0: other countries.
1: Labor MP and paediatrician Mike Freelander will be at the patient summit.
2: And we do need to be careful about, you know, looking at different ways of improving efficacy and value for money.
1: Professor David Thomas is the inaugural director of the Centre for Molecular Oncology at UNSW and also says it's a challenge. He points to the breakthrough drug daraxonrasib, which treats pancreatic cancer and got approved by America's FDA within 2 months, but will likely take much longer here.
3: It's not so much about that particular drug, but it does bring into focus the importance of timely, equitable, transparent access.
1: In a statement, a federal government spokesperson said it's continuing to make medicines available cheaper and faster.
4: Catherine Gregory reporting there. And that's AM for today. Thanks for your company. I'm Rachel Mealy. It's 8:30.
5: ABC News with Noni Edwards. Australia and Solomon Islands have reached an in-principle agreement on a new treaty that could see Canberra providing close to $1 billion in support. Kaveh Akbari reports.
6: The two countries have reached an in-principle agreement with negotiations understood to be almost complete. A leaked message from Australia's High Commissioner, which has been verified by the ABC, shows Canberra is prepared to provide an extra $280 million over the next 2 years, followed by another $700 million. The package includes funding for education, security measures and other development programs. The agreement carries clear strategic weight for Australia, with Solomon Islands Prime Minister Matthew Wale having moved closer to Canberra and Washington while expressing scepticism about China's role as a security partner. Australian officials are now trying to finalise the treaty, with a signing potentially weeks away.
5: The agreement comes following Mr. Wale successfully averting a leadership challenge, with the two countries now moving fast to finalise the treaty. Australia's Minister for Pacific Island Affairs, Pat Conroy, says he won't comment on the matter until the treaty is signed. A wildlife park in Papua New Guinea says it will review its operations after a staff member was killed by a crocodile. Adventure Park in the capital, Port Moresby, says the incident was tragic and the park has been closed for an indefinite period of time. It says an internal review will take place into the circumstances surrounding the attack, which occurred during a feeding session in front of members of the public on Saturday afternoon. The review will also examine safety protocols and procedures relating to crocodile management, animal handling and feeding demonstrations. Indonesia continues to experience travel chaos after the eruption of a volcano on Friday. Indonesia correspondent Tim Swanston reports.
7: Several airports in Indonesia were closed due to volcanic ash from the eruption of Mount Anak Krakatau. An ash cloud has impacted areas of southern Sumatra and western Java, with the country's disaster mitigation agency warning of poor air quality. More than 300,000 flight passengers have experienced delays, cancellations or diversions in recent days. Schools have pivoted to remote learning in Jakarta and Lampung in southern Sumatra.
5: Nepal has held a day of mourning to remember those killed in floods late last month, with flags lowered at government offices and families holding mourning rituals. It's been almost a fortnight since the flooding, which killed more than 1,300 people in Nepal and Tibet and left some 5,000 missing. In predominantly Hindu Nepal, mourning periods last 13 days, during which close family members stay home and relatives visit to pay their respects. Lebanese health authorities have reported at least 27 deaths over the past few days after more strikes hit homes in the occupied area of southern Lebanon. Middle East correspondent Caitlin Kelly reports.
8: Israeli strikes on the southern village of Kfar Roman have killed at least a dozen people, including two children, on Monday. One strike damaged a residential building and another hit a vehicle, killing a paramedic. The Israeli military claimed it struck both sites belonging to Hezbollah and members of the group transferring weapons in retaliation for an attack on their troops operating inside Lebanon. Lebanese health authorities say at least 27 people have been killed in the past 3 days as Israel intensifies its bombardment despite the increasingly distant ceasefire.
5: King Charles has taken the unusual step of clarifying Prince Harry's status in a letter sent to government and military officials. Cyan Valance reports from London.
9: King Charles has reaffirmed the Duke and Duchess of Sussex's status as non-working royals to help avoid doubt or confusion following their surprise decision to return to Britain.

0: 6 years after they moved to California and stepped back from royal duties. In a letter to government and military officials, the King's representative stated that the Sussexes' position is akin to private citizens and any charitable work will be done in a private capacity. It's not a new stance, but it clarifies the family's role as they settle back into English life. The handling of their security will be decided separately, and it's still not clear how that will work.
1: And US President Donald Trump says that Canada-based aeroplane maker Bombardier will no longer be allowed to sell in the United States unless it starts manufacturing in the country. In a social media post, Mr. Trump said that Bombardier's products aren't good enough and they should stop treating America like a piggy bank. Bombardier has not immediately responded. Canada and the United States have been locked in a trade dispute. You're up to date with the latest from ABC News.
2: Bon dia, whakalawala I atu, tāloha ni and good fella morning. I'm your host, Eggy DuBois, and this is Pacific Beat on ABC Radio Australia. Coming up, a giant saltwater crocodile kills a PNG zoo worker.
3: So he was young, he was very energetic, and he was working, trying to put food on the train. We thought he was going to work and he would come back home safe and sound. But unfortunately, he was attacked by the animal.
2: Meanwhile, police are searching for a gang accused of kidnapping two teenage girls.
4: They held them for ransom for about 148,000 kina. Police managed to only rescue one victim. The other was killed by the gang members as they fled the scene.
2: And shortly, we'll take a look at the possible recommendations that could change Fiji's constitution. All those stories brought to you from the lands of the Bunurong and Wurundjeri peoples of the Kulin Nation. Mahalo nui loa. Thank you for tuning into Pacific Beat, yours in the Pacific. We begin with a key report recommending changes to Fiji's constitution. It will be handed to Cabinet this week. It comes after more than 6 months of consultations into the controversial 2013 constitution, which was installed by the government of Frank Bainimarama. The report by the Constitutional Review Committee has yet to be made public, but it has already attracted plenty of attention, with questions over a Fiji Christian state and the role of chiefs in politics. So, joining us on the line from Suva is Fijian Broadcasting Corporation reporter Mosese Rangio. With that, I say Yandra Mosese.
5: Yandra Vinaka, Egi, how's it?
2: It is good. Thank you very much for joining us this morning. Obviously, a lot happening there in Fiji. First off, though, Mosese, why did Prime Minister Sitiveni Rampuka want to change Fiji's 2013 constitution?
5: Well, apparently, thank you for the question, Egi. Actually, it is the call from the members of the public that they needed a change in the 2013 constitution. They felt that there was a lot of things that needed to be amended in the 2013 constitution from the previous government by the previous Prime Minister, Frank Bainimarama. So apparently, consultations have been made, and after 6 months of consultations, submissions, and public debate, the Constitutional Review Commission they have finally completed their work, and the final report and proposed draft constitution have now been handed to the President, Ratu Nengamalalambalavu. But while the document is now in the hands of the state, Fijians are still waiting to see what is inside it. And the government says the report must first go through the required processes before it can be made public. So, 6 months of consultations, hundreds of submissions, public meetings, debate, and discussions about the future direction of the country. All of that has now been culminated into one document that could shape Fiji's constitutional future for years to come again.
2: Well, that's it. As you mentioned, now that the report has been handed over to the President, what is actually going to be happening this week, though, then, Mosese? Like, what do we know about the content of the review report?
5: So the handover in itself, it marked an important stage in the review process. But it also begins another and potentially a more difficult phase. The reason why I'm saying this is because while the commission's work is complete, and I will say this again, the public is still waiting to see its recommendations.

0: questions. So the review was focused on the Fiji's 2013 constitution. The commission was tasked with considering whether changes are needed to strengthen the country's governance and constitutional framework. And that also means the issue considered during the review go to the heart of how Fiji is governed. So they include the system of government, the role of powers of parliament, elections, fundamental rights, accountability, and the independence of key constitutional institutions. So these are not simply technical questions. They affect the way government operates, how decisions are made, and how power is exercised, and how the citizens are protected. So it is now left to be handed over to a cabinet, and hopefully it will happen this week or anytime soon. So people are all looking forward to it.
1: As you say that, though, is there a plan then by government to try and implement any of those changes at least before the general election? Like, has the government explained its plan in some sense?
0: We actually spoke to the acting attorney general a couple of weeks back, and we asked if there's a possibility that the general election could be held under a new constitution. And he said the possibility that it could happen. So it's quite interesting, because a general election is just around the corner. And for the acting attorney general to have mentioned that, we are actually all anticipating, we are all waiting to see what will happen, whether the constitution, new constitution, will come in before the general elections.
1: Okay. I do understand, though, that there are some things that have actually been discussed publicly, like the return of the Senate and even the Great Council of Chiefs. Are those expected to somehow maybe be back in the Constitution?
0: The government has maintained that receiving the report means the recommendations have been accepted. So all of those is still yet to be confirmed, the return of the Senate. But rumor has it that it is going to return. But we are still all waiting for what the government is going to publicly announce about the new constitution and the draft as well. So that distinction is important. And the Constitutional Review Commission has completed its role and presented its recommendation, but those recommendations do not automatically become the changes to Fiji's constitution. The document must go through the required constitutional and political processes, and that includes consideration by cabinet. And if the process progresses, it will go to parliament.
1: Okay. Mosese, I mentioned this in the introduction, but during the submission stage, there was controversy over submissions for Fiji to be made a Christian nation, right? Like, do you think this is expected to be in the review report at all?
0: It actually was the talk of the town, well, actually a couple of months ago, but we really are not really sure about it, but it is expected to be in the constitution, but said we still all waiting of the public announcement of this public this draft of the constitution. So Fiji being a state, a Christian state, rather, it is something that has sparked a lot of debate, especially in parliament, from the opposition, and we felt that some of those in government as well, they are against this as well, because we're talking about inclusivity here, and having Fiji as a Christian state will actually push away all other religions, because we have Muslims, we have Hinduism and other religions in the country. So having Fiji as a Christian state will actually have Fiji focus on only one religion, and that is Christianity. At the moment, we are still awaiting that, the confirmation from members of the government of the announcement of this constitution, the draft constitution. So having Fiji as a Christian state is something that we could expect to be in this new constitution.
1: Okay. I want to wrap up here, Mosesa, with really Fiji. They've had a total of 4 constitutions so far, right? Is there hope that this will be the final constitution for the country, I suppose, at least for the time being?
0: Well, the timing and manner of the reports will therefore be closely watched. So there is hope. The 6 months of consultation that have produced the report, the next stage will determine how the report is considered and eventually whether any of its recommendations become part of Fiji's constitutional future. So the government has yet to publicly reveal a definitive date for the release of the full Constitutional Commission report. But we are hoping that this will be the last constitutional change. But who knows? Maybe we could have another constitution when the next government comes in, if there will be a next government. So let's hope this would be the last one.
1: Well, Mosesa, thank you very much for coming on the show this morning. We will wait that outcome and hopefully we can catch up with you again. Yeah. Vinaka.
0: Thank you.
1: That is Fijian Broadcasting Television Corporation reporter Mosesa Rangio right here on Pacific Beat.
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1: Me taki ma'ata, welcome back to Pacific Beat. Now, the Papua New Guinea Wildlife Park is at the centre of a crocodile attack that killed a staff member, says it will carry out an internal review into what happened. Kupirapura died from catastrophic injuries he sustained when the park's giant saltwater crocodile attacked him during a feeding session. Adventure Park says it is reviewing safety protocols and procedures relating to crocodile management, animal handling and feeding demonstrations. Meanwhile, Mr. Rapura's family say the way he died has left them traumatised and in shock. His son, Lawson Thomas, told ABC's Belinda Cora that his father worked at Adventure Park for 16 years before his tragic death on Saturday.
5: You know, at this point in time, we are all traumatised, we are disturbed. Like, we are emotionally affected at the moment. So the families, we are not stabilised and we are all trying to accept the fact that our dad or our father or uncle, he passed on. But you see, if it was a natural cause of death, like he was in a sickbed or like you're expecting that he will die soon, then it would be acceptable. But unfortunately, that animal attacked him and he just passed on. We took him to the hospital, but he passed on. So like, we didn't expect him to die in that way. So he was young, he was very energetic, and he was working, trying to put food on the table. We thought he was going to work and he would come back home safe and sound. But unfortunately, he was attacked by the animal.
6: Yes, very sorry about that, Lawson. When were you made aware of this incident when it happened? Where were you?
5: I saw that on social media, on Facebook, it went wild. I thought it was the other person, that there's a mute that look after the crocodile. But then I was trying to view the stories and the videos that was going viral, and I came to realize that it was my dad. But I was shocked at that time. So I tried to connect my families. Like, all of them, they were not in the right situation. So I was trying to get to them, but they didn't get back to me. So while doing that, there was someone I called in. It was one of my cousins. I checked in and he said, no, Kupirapura was attacked by the crocodile and he's now admitted at Port Moresby General Hospital. He might cut his leg off. So we are at Port Moresby General Hospital. So it was about, I was at Morata, and the incident happened at 14 Mile. It, it, it's quite a distance. So I made it to the hospital, and I saw him on the theater. They were about to remove his leg.
6: Can you tell us a little bit more?

0: more about if the management of Adventure Park have gotten back to you about what had happened. Like, if there has been any feedback.
1: At the moment, we did not get any feedback from Adventure Parks management. So we're trying to establish the dialogue and connections with management, and we are not getting any feedback from them, so I cannot expound more on that.
0: I know that you probably were close to your dad or your uncle, but in other words, how would you describe your late dad? I mean, personally, now that he's passed on.
1: My dad or my uncle is a very committed, a family-oriented person, where you see, he always talks positively, likes to a mentor, and he's one of our great role model that we are losing at the moment. Because some of his principles that he applies in life, some of his characters, it's irreplaceable. And I don't know how will have a person in his caliber with the qualities that he possesses. He was a very hardworking father. He ensures that his families are okay, even though he didn't go through the formal education, but he struggled. It was just a great way that he committed and he devoted his life in serving the environment and conservation department, in serving, looking after the animal husbandry.
2: And that there is Lawson Thomas, the son of crocodile keeper Kupirapura, who died in a tragic feeding accident at Port Moresby's Adventure Park. While staying in PNG, police in the Western Province are searching for a gang accused of kidnapping two teenage girls and holding them for ransom. The girls were allegedly taken from a village in the remote Mangulu area near the province's eastern border on Thursday. They were held for 4 days before one of the girls was allegedly murdered by her captors, while the other managed to escape. Provincial Police Commander David Warup says the alleged kidnappers came from neighbouring Hela Province, and police urgently need more resources by the border to stop it from happening again.
3: On Thursday around 1 p.m. PNG time, we got a report that an armed gang numbering about 11 crossed over from Ela province into Western province into a location that is about 300 kilometers east of Kinga, where I am, which is the government station of Western province. And they kidnapped about 8 women. But then they released 5 of them and they held on to 2 young women. That's on Thursday. They held them until Sunday. They held them for ransom for about 148,000 kina. So police made contact with the gang on Sunday around 5 a.m. in the morning, PNG time, where there was an exchange of gunfire. In the process, few of the gang members were injured and they fled the scene. And also in the process, a victim was freed. Just before the gang members fled the scene, they killed one of the victims using a knife, a sharp weapon. So the police were managed to only rescue one victim. The other was killed by the gang members as they fled the scene.
4: Do we know a little bit more about the motivation? Obviously, they wanted money, but do we know why they targeted this place in particular?
3: That's the usual method of operation by the gang. What they do is they come and get victims kidnapped for ransom. They're what we could say they are opportunists, crossing over, and when they need money, I think that's basically what they do.
4: And how young were these girls they'd kidnapped?
3: We have yet to establish the ages, but we were only informed by the men on the ground who were part of the response team that one is a young mother and another is just a young girl. And the young mother was killed and the young girl managed to escape. It's very difficult for the family, I would say. But we are also concerned about similar incidents into the future. And I know this is not going to be the last, because we don't have a permanent police station within the vicinity where all this is happening.
4: The police in Western Province then, I guess, need some more resources closer to the border to make sure these communities aren't on their own?
3: Yes, our responses would be in the long, medium and short term, you know. Short term, ask for resources for quick response.

0: are mainly through air stability because there's no roads linking up to these areas. So we need to have air mobility support readily available to respond ASAP as soon as possible. In the short term, we would need to set up temporary bases, stations of that nature, so that we provide at least some kind of police impression. But in the long term, we should have a permanent police station up there.
1: Just back to the investigation, during that skirmish with police, was one of those alleged kidnappers shot?
0: Yes, he was shot, died instantly on the spot.
1: And did police manage to apprehend anyone else?
0: No, they all fled the scene. They all fled the scene, and the thing is, where the skirmish happened is all thick vegetation, and it's like jumping. It's sort of a cliff. We are looking at coordinating with the police only that's from the province where the gang originated from, where we are making contact, keeping in touch with them.
2: And that is Western Province's Police Commander, David Wadup, speaking with our reporter, Natasha Emick. Time for some music now. We're heading to Fiji for this one. Moelata with Viti.

0: And that's the sounds of Moelata with Viti.
1: Pacific Beat.
0: All right, we head back to Fiji, where a cleanup of high-risk shipwrecks in Suva Harbour is underway, with two vessels successfully removed. It marks the first step in a six-month effort to remove 17 derelict vessels from the reefs of the scenic harbour. So joining us this morning is the Minister responsible for Environment and Climate, Linda Tambuya. With that, I say, Yandra Minister, thank you for joining us.
2: Bulavinaka Aggie.
0: Well, look, Minister, could you tell us how big of a problem are these derelict boats there in Suva Harbour?
2: It is a big problem. It's been occurring for a number of decades now. And since the coalition government has come in, it's been one of our priorities is to remove these derelict vessels. We have a total of 17 vessels in the Suva Harbour. And yes, we have proceeded to remove two. It is work in progress, but it's certainly something we need to do because, as you know, it's a direct threat to our environment and our economy and public safety, and especially for our coastal communities that rely on a healthy ocean around the Suva Harbour.
0: Why are there so many shipwrecks, though, in Suva's harbour? I mean, how did they all end up there?
2: I guess it's just because there's the proximity. As you know, that's the Suva Harbour is where the main port is for the country. And so we have fishing vessels, we have passenger vessels over the decades that have just come to really rest there and, rest forever without, so much as the owners of the vessels being held to account to remove these vessels safely. So we've taken it upon ourselves. This is something we prioritize. It's part of our bigger commitment, Fiji's broader commitment to to holistic ocean management. We are committed to a sustainably managing 100% and fully protecting 30% of our ocean, hopefully within by 2030. But it is a big ask. It's ambitious, but we have the vision really to have a clean and functional harbour.
0: Nice. All right. Minister, authorities say derelict vessels will only be removed if strict environmental and safety standards are certified. Could you maybe take us through that process then? What does that look like?
2: So the Marine Safety Authority of Fiji, MSAF, they are designated to do the scuttling, which is basically to remove and to sink vessels after we have gone through the safety and environmental standards. It's about 5 nautical miles from shore that it has to be, and also more than 1,000 meters in depth so that the vessels are removed away from coastal communities. There's also fishing grounds, so indigenous fishing grounds, also navigational passages to the port and the shallow marine ecosystems. Each derelict vessel, they must pass a strict cleaning and inspection process before the safe scuttling can proceed.
0: Can I just ask and get clarity around, you said remove and sink the vessels. So does that mean they are necessarily not going to be taken out of the waters? Are they just going to be sunk down to the bottom? Can you clarify that?
2: Correct. Yes, it's obviously when you're looking at cost as well as the speed that we can do this. The MSAF has basically gone with the process of having the vessel sunk. And there's always the option, of course, to remove them from the water and you can safely, have them, cut down to scrap metal and exported overseas. But that's a longer process and it's costly as well.
0: So then in that sense, we talk about the protecting the marine environment. And of course, beautification has to be cited as the reasons behind this operation. Could you then tell us about the dangers that these vessels pose to marine life?
2: It's common sense. If you have vessels that are sitting there in the harbour and they are leaking, toxic substances, and they are not being cleaned properly, so to removal of oil, removal of any other kinds of residues from the vessels before they are scuttled, then yes, it is a danger to marine life. The marine life's consuming this, and also it can affect the coastal communities in terms of their foreshore, any kind of marine ecosystems that are there as well, like mangroves and also marine life that are there, they're affected as well. And so it is a food security issue. It is a safety issue for coastal communities. Even if you're swimming in those waters as well, there's toxic substances. So it is important to have them removed safely.
0: Minister, as you talk about, the Suva Harbour, it is one of the main ports there in the country. And of course, removing the ships is one part of the process. But how do you go about then preventing future dumping?
2: We

0: need enforcement. We need to strengthen our enforcement. Of course, the laws are already there, and we need to just have enforcement. So by removing these derelict vessels now, and also enforcing penalties on companies moving forward that that leave these vessels unattended and not removed safely, then we'll be able to enforce it. The problem is that with a lot of these companies that own these vessels have actually gone out of business. They've also left the country over the past few decades. So it's harder to trace and to get them to remove it themselves. So we have been very, very blessed. We've got a fund. It's called the Captain Jonathan Smith Fund. It's actually named after the late Captain Jonathan Smith, who was a very well-known marine conservationist, a boat captain by profession. And so we're thankful to the Waite Foundation, who has given about $1 million into these Jonathan Smith Fund to have the derelict vessels removed safely.
1: Mm. Again, two have already been removed, 17 more. How long, again, will this process take to safely remove all these derelict vessels?
0: We are guided by MSAF in terms of having them cleaned and inspected before we can then have them removed. So they need to be safely towed away from offshore and away from fishing grounds and navigational passages and shallow marine ecosystems. That's really important. So we are committed to having these 17 vessels removed, but it is a multi-agency effort. So, the Ministry for Environment is working with MSAF as well as Fiji Ports Limited to have these safely removed.
1: Okay. Minister, I do want to switch because while I've got you on the line, I know that one of your portfolios is climate and there is the big event in Fiji next month, right? It's the pre-COP. Can you tell us about the preparations that are going to be happening?
0: A lot of work is going into preparing for our visitors who are coming to our shores. We're expecting close to 3,000 people. And this is not just heads of government, but also line ministers, as well as NGOs, as well as development partners who are all converging here in Fiji. It is a trilateral forum between Fiji, Tuvalu, and the government of Australia. And so it's from the 5th to 8th of October. We are working with our Ministry of Foreign Affairs, who is dealing with all the logistics in terms of those that are coming to visit. And of course, we are very excited and looking forward to hosting everyone.
1: That's right. It's not too far off, but I'm wondering, are you aware of how many leaders are actually confirmed to attend the pre-COP?
0: So far, we've had about, I believe we have about five heads of state and counting, because it seems to be like the rush to get in to attend. So we're not closing the attendance of our world leaders yet. We've had some discussions with India as well as Japan and possibly China as well. So the lines are always open for their attendance. We understand how a very busy time in the second half of the year for our world leaders to get here, but having said that, the beauty and the advantage of digital communication is that, even these leaders can tune in virtually if they wish in order to participate as well. So we're giving that option as well to our world leaders to do the same.
1: Minister, I understand that there are concerns, though, that, polluting nations won't be sending their leaders to pre-COP. I mean, would that defeat the whole purpose of this event then?
0: I don't think so. We are very, very excited about having those leaders as well as our own Pacific leaders will be there as well from around the Pacific. Of course, Australia, New Zealand. We are focused on those that will attend. And for those that don't attend, as I mentioned, we understand their busy schedules. Japan, especially, they have parliament sitting during those dates. So there are a few world leaders who have indicated because of parliament sitting, they cannot make it. But they are sending, some of them are sending their heads of delegations, including the heads of state, whether it's the president or even some royalty are attending. For example, we've had some confirmations from Sweden, as well as other nations who might send their royal personnel to attend.
1: And of course, being Fiji's Minister for Environment and Climate, is there something that you are urgently wanting to share at the pre-COP that's coming up?
0: It is our Pacific priorities that we wish to share at this, what we're calling our Pacific COP. Not everyone can make it to Turkey. It's quite far. It's costly.

0: but this is the opportunity for the Pacific getting together to highlight our Pacific priorities, which include keeping the 1.5 degrees, you know, within reach in terms of the increase in temperatures. So that means reduction in greenhouse gases, a commitment to transition away from fossil fuels to renewable energy. We have our second priority, which is accessible climate finance. So to that end, the Pacific Resilience Facility, very excited that Pacific have our own now. And so we urge countries to pledge into that Pacific Resilience Facility. And then, of course, the Oceans Climate Nexus. It's always been a struggle to get oceans on the agenda at COP. And we hope that this year, with Australia as the lead negotiator and Turkey A, committed to go from plans to implementation, that we will get the oceans on the agenda at COP31.
1: There's a lot ahead for you there, Minister. So look, we just want to say vinaka for your time this morning.
0: Thank you, Aggie. Vinaka.
1: And that is Fiji's Minister for Environment and Climate, Linda Tambuya, here on Pacific Beat.
2: Talo Falava, I'm Sosefu Omoli. 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
1: Welcome back to Pacific Beat. Now, New Caledonia is still recovering from 2024's civil unrest, which cost billions of dollars and crippled tourism. Now, the French territory's new government is pushing to rebuild, while outer island communities lean on indigenous crop growing and sustainable living to cushion the downturn. Amelia Costigan with the story.
3: On the island of Lifu in New Caledonia's far east, diving instructor Bastien Jourdain takes tourists to see some of the world's largest and healthiest reef systems.
4: Lifu is a beautiful destination. People love walking around the island. We're fortunate to have some truly magnificent dive sites here, protected from the wind.
3: But Lifu, like much of New Caledonia, is still reeling after years of disruption. The pandemic, 2024's political unrest, and this year's airport blockades. Sparked when the territory's main airline moved flights away from the capital, leaving outer islands like Lifu harder to reach, and grounding planes, driving Air Caledonie to bankruptcy, which was another major setback for Bastien.
4: The Air Caledonie flight blockade, which lasted 4 months here in Lifu since March, significantly impacted our ability because we faced difficulties with people wanting to come.
3: But now tourism is slowly rebounding. This year, official figures show visitors are up 40% on the same period last year.
4: Over the next 2 or 3 years here in Lifu, tourism activity should become more sustainable since we're now used to dealing with, say, setbacks. We've adapted quite well.
3: At the Way Market, the island's abundant produce is on display, including one of its most premium crops, vanilla. Vanilla producer Waze Martial says sustainable living and native crop growing has shielded them from the wider downturn.
5: Life isn't costly because we rely on ourselves cultivating everything. That's why life isn't expensive.
3: The majority of the community on Lifu are indigenous Kanak. Lifu resident Robert Bacco says their agricultural resilience is a source of pride.
6: For now, life in Lifu, even though there's a crisis, I don't really know if it affects us. We have everything we need to live here.
3: Despite Lifu's resilience, New Caledonia's economy is in dire straits. Civil unrest engulfed the capital in 2024 as decades of simmering tension over independence from France boiled over, causing an estimated $3.6 billion in damage. Coffee shop manager David Goslin says Noumea is still finding its feet.
7: I think we're looking at a few slump years that are going to be hard, and I think also in terms of business, if we can make it through these years, the next few years will be more prolific, and it's a test of endurance and being able to manage even though the conditions are really hard, and it feels like we're getting hit from all over the place.
3: The task of fixing the economy now falls to a newly elected government, a multi-party coalition led by Milikulo Tukumuli, who was in Paris last week to renegotiate funding propping up the territory.
8: I think the new government has agreed that their central priority is to rebuild the economy and to address long-standing reform.

0: reforms around the cost of key public services, for example, the pension fund and the medical and maternal insurance fund, RUAM, both of which are an incredible deficit.
1: New Caledonia analyst Nick McClelland says with the economy at stake, the new president is putting the territory's push for independence on ice for now.
0: It's striking for many people that at a time of political division between supporters and opponents of independence, his position is independence, not yet. So he's not hostile to independence, he just doesn't think that New Caledonia is ready for it.
2: And that's New Caledonian analyst and longtime reporter Nick McLennan, ending that report from Amelia Costigan.
3: You're listening to Pacific Beat on ABC Radio Australia.
2: Now, Hindi is one of three official languages in Fiji, reflecting the diversity of the country, with approximately 38% of Fijians identifying as Indo-Fijian. There's concern, however, over a decline in the reading and writing of the Hindi script known as Devanagari. Despite Devanagari being offered as a subject in the national curriculum, more and more Indo-Fijian students are choosing not to learn it. Former Fiji Vice Prime Minister Professor Biman Prasad has even warned that the Hindi language could gradually disappear. Whenua Whenua spoke to Indo-Fijian Professor Rajendra Prasad from the University of the South Pacific.
4: The Indian students are not taking Hindi in the school system now. The basic standard Hindi, or we call it the Manak Hindi, the reading and writing of that has already declined, and it is on a declining mode simply because students are not taking Hindi. And I think it's not a Fiji problem, it's a problem everywhere where the Indian diaspora students are shying away from taking Hindi.
5: Why is that?
4: The basic reason is, of course, the parents and the students alike, when they do take education, they look at the economic returns, the job opportunities and other things. The scope of getting a job solely by doing Hindi as a specialist subject is not much. Either you go into journalism or teaching. That's one of the reasons why children are not taking Hindi.
5: What would be your advice to Indo-Fijian students?
4: I expect the students, and I do tell parents about this also, that they should take Hindi at least up till the primary school, at least year 8 level, so they have a basic understanding of reading and writing Devanagari. They don't need to equate it with any job opportunity, but they should at least take it in the primary school at least up till year 8 so that they can do basic reading and writing in Devanagari, because unless and until they are able to read Devanagari, they won't be able to read all the religious texts.
5: So for you, this is a religious thing. This is about heritage and culture.
4: It is heritage and culture, yes. For them to read texts and other things, they need a bit of a formal education in that. It's the parents and children's call at the end of the day.
5: Have you told students about the value of preserving their understanding their culture and heritage?
4: Yeah, I think people do every now and then. As you said, Biman said, people do come up in media and talk about the value of it and things like that. And it's not all doom and gloom, because I also see, on the other hand, while the number of students taking Hindi in the school system has gradually declined, on the other hand, in the community level, I do see people learning Hindi and reading the text and other things. There are many people, like if you go back to history, there were no schools yet. People were able to read and write. So the motivation to do that still is in the community, and on a very informal way, students and parents and adults are still learning Hindi so that they can actually continue with their religious recitation of some of the holy books like Ramayana.
5: You spoke about economic returns. You're referring to just learning English.
4: Exactly. Being a post-colonial nation, and because the jobs are all aligned to the... And of course, English being not only the global language, but the national language of the country and so on, yes. So students feel that knowing English is everything, but we always try to profess to them that knowing another language apart from English is in fact much better than just being a monolingual.
5: What would you do and what would you like to see in order to ensure the preservation of the Hindi language among the Indo-Fijian population?
4: I think the community effort is already there. The community on its own is working hard. We have community

0: staged Ramayan mandalis, which meets every Tuesday and they sing the Ramayan. That is happening there. While the students are not taking much Hindi, I think that there is a move later on to make vernacular a compulsory subject, at least till year 8. By virtue of that, I think most students would end up doing it anyways. But apart from that, I think they do realize that if they lose the ability to read and write in Devanagari, they lose a lot, not only with the language, but everything connected with the language. So we would expect more robust teaching of Hindi, but we can't force children. So hopefully the legislation which is being said that vernacular will become compulsory, so every child will be required to do a vernacular at least up till year 8.
1: Hindi is not the only language among Indo-Fijians, right?
0: Oh, no. Yeah, yeah. There's other languages also, yeah.
1: Has there been concerns over the preservation of these languages?
0: The Tamil and Telugu languages, the South Indian languages, were almost dead. But the South Indian organization is doing a lot to revive it. They are teaching in their schools. And the Urdu language amongst the Muslim community is robust. They have their own Urdu schools. The concerned organizations are doing a lot within their schools to actually propagate and maintain the usage of those languages.
2: And that's Professor Rajendra Prasad of the University of the South Pacific. Now, a former head of the Papua New Guinea Defence Force has called on the national government to set up strong international and provincial checkpoints to control the illegal trade of guns and other illegal activities. Retired Major General Jerry Sinirok made this comment after the Prime Minister James Marape drove through the newly finished Route 700 highway at the weekend. The highway connects provinces in the highlands and those on the coast. But Mr. Sinirok says although he is happy with this huge development, it also poses a significant risk to security, with too many illegal guns in the hands of those who shouldn't have them.
3: Connect Papua New Guinea is a very important strategy that connects people, opens trade routes, allow people cheap movements, but it comes with responsibilities. The responsibility is to tighten up movement of people, illegal substances and weapons. So Route 700 connect could mostly up all the way up to Kikori and Gulf, up into Erawe, Nagoa and Southern Highlands, and goes down to Western Highlands all the way to Leh and Madang. If the government is serious about controlling movements of illegal substances and guns and people, then it needs to start monitoring checkpoints with proper set-up checkpoints with modern facilities so that we can control the movement of people and goods and services. In the absence of that, it's just a big, big highway that allows illegal activities to take place.
4: At the weekend, you asked the national government to be serious about dealing with illegal firearms in the country, which you say it is a crisis. Could you tell us about that?
3: Well, it's commendable. 20 years ago, 2005, the then Somali-led government acknowledged that if they do not address the issue of illegal guns, then the problems will exacerbate and worsen. Well, guess what? 20 years later, it's worsened. The ball goes back to the court of this government, the previous government. They should have taken the guns control report seriously and their 244 recommendations. If they had amended, debated changes in the legislation and the constitution, criminal code, we won't be struggling with issues of guns. And let me put it to the listeners and the people in the region, in the country, is that illegal guns is the single biggest security threat on lives of people, business, reputation, international image, and no government has taken it seriously. I say this because more recently, the police minister, Sir John Pundare, I commend him for the amnesty and buyback, but it's only temporary because it just targets only a selected areas in the Upper Highlands. Now, how about rest of the country? How about rest of Papua New Guinea? We cannot do a band-aid solution because this particular problem on illegal guns cuts into the fabrics of security of the country. It affects just about everything. So the onus is on the government to take ownership of the guns control report, and we need a government action plan that oversights into the criminal code, the constitution, and relevant legislations so that it makes it watertight and effective.
4: Why do you think that nothing has been done since your report?
3: Yeah, there's no political oversight. There's no ownership of the whole issue. We cannot just walk away. We need to own the problem. The government needs to take this as a very serious issue. And any government who addresses the issue of illegal guns will be remembered for a long time. At the moment, for whatever reasons, the government doesn't want to take the issue of illegal guns seriously.
4: Sometimes you hear a lot about guns being sold by members of the security forces to warriors in the highlands, but all those too who want to buy guns.
3: Well, there's so many evidences are there. I mean, Carolyn, we can talk and talk, but, you know, departmental head, police commissioner, defense force commander, CIS commissioner. I mean, these are departmental heads. They need to immediately look at the leaks within their organization and come up with an immediate strategy to assist the government. The government can take so much. Now, border control, I mean, why is our border control not effective? I mean, these are bureaucratic functions that can be addressed immediately. At the moment, it's a very difficult task for many security force departments to enforce, take punitive action against those who trade guns and sell ammunition.
4: Papua New Guineans will go to the polls in 2027. What are your thoughts on security during that time?
3: I think the biggest challenge will be use of guns to intimidate during time of a campaign. And I think during time of polling, certain parts of the country, they'll definitely gunmen, mercenaries will use guns to intimidate voters, and there'll be chaos. There's no doubt there'll be absolute chaos.
2: And that's retired PNG Defence Force leader Major General Jerry Singadoc speaking there to Caroline Turman. Time to head to some music now. This is Ria with New Day.

0: ABC News with Noni Edwards. Australia is set to give more than $980 million to the Solomon Islands as part of a new treaty, according to leaked text messages. The ABC understands the deal is all but done and will be signed by Australian Prime Minister Anthony Albanese and Solomon Islands Prime Minister Matthew Wale in the coming weeks. Anna Powles, Associate Professor in the Centre for Defence and Security Studies at Massey University in New Zealand, says the bilateral relationship between Australia and Solomon Islands has had its ups and downs, but she says the recent election of Mr. Wale presented an opportunity to reset that relationship.
1: Solomon Islands has at times been a challenging partner for Australia and vice versa, some would certainly argue in Solomon's. But there is deep history there as well. Of course, Australia led the regional assistance mission to Solomon Islands for 14 years, and there is a deep investment by Australia in Solomon Islands.
0: Australia's Assistant Treasurer Daniel Molino says the agreement with Solomon Islands is one of several Australia is in the process of negotiating with its Pacific neighbours, as seen on the sidelines of last week's Pacific Islands Forum leaders meeting.
2: This is something which I think is very constructive. It shows a real commitment to engage between the two nations. And as we saw last week at the PIF, Australia is undertaking a very, very serious set of engagements with our Pacific Island partners.
0: A key report recommending changes to Fiji's constitution will be handed to Cabinet this week. It comes after more than 6 months of consultations into the controversial 2013 constitution, which was installed by the government of Frank Bainimarama. The report by the Constitutional Review Committee has yet to be made public, but it's already attracted plenty of attention, with questions over a Fiji Christian state and the role of chiefs in politics. A leading West Papua pro-independence group has questioned Indonesia's assertion that a proposed visit by the UN High Commissioner for Human Rights to West Papua is on track. The West Papua National Committee is urging Indonesia to put its words into action on the proposed visit with a clear date, genuine access and meaningful engagement. Melanesian countries last week urged Jakarta to facilitate the long-requested visit or have Indonesia's status as an associate member of the Melanesian Spearhead Group reviewed. Meanwhile, the UN Human Rights Chief has warned that advanced AI could pose an existential risk to humanity. Volker Turk has pledged to press firms to reduce risks and called for cast iron guarantees to secure artificial intelligence. He didn't name the risks, but his office says failures involving powerful AI systems couldn't disrupt critical infrastructure and democratic institutions, referring to a recent hacking scandal involving a rogue AI agent. Mr. Turk has also warned that just a handful of men hold almost unlimited power over AI.
3: They talk about freedom, but on closer inspection, this turns out to be little more than the freedom to exploit our data.
0: The Chief Minister of Australia's Northern Territory is travelling to Timor-Leste today to discuss partnerships in areas such as workforce development, skills and training, education and economic opportunities. The meeting is part of the process to deliver outcomes under the Northern Territory Timor-Leste Strategic Partnership Agreement. Leah Finocchiaro says the agreement gives both countries the framework to take their relationship forward. Indonesia's main international airport in the capital and several other key air hubs have reopened after days of closure caused by ash from a volcanic eruption. The Transport Ministry reported that five airports on Java, including Jakarta's, are opening again as Mount Anak Krakatau calms. North Korea and Russia have opened the first road bridge over their shared border in a show of deepening ties between the two nations amid the Ukraine war. The new bridge is designed to accommodate a projected growth in freight and passenger traffic, according to the Russian government. The government says up to 300 vehicles will be able to pass through it daily. A Ukrainian human rights organisation says the bridge could be used as a covert military logistics corridor rather than to facilitate trade. To sport now, and the Fiji National Rugby League is spearheading discussions for new regional tournaments aimed at creating player opportunities for local players in the region. FNRL Chairman Rajesh Singh has confirmed that discussions are being held with New Zealand Rugby League and Asia Pacific Rugby League to establish a

0: Lions tournament series in the Pacific. It would feature Fiji, Samoa, Tonga, Cook Islands, New Zealand and Papua New Guinea. There are also plans to have a 13-a-side tournament similar to Rugby Union's Pacific Nations Cup. ABC News.
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0: your boy Jacob McGuire.
1: Good morning, Lord. Kita name blow me Michael Chow. Ooh. Hope everybody's feeling good, feeling fresh, and remembering their passwords. I'm trying to log into this computer in front of you right now, Jacob. Not working.
0: Hey, mind you, I just quickly wanted to draw attention to the fact that, yes, it is Talk Biz and Language Week. Uh-huh. And my G, Michael Chow, is wearing a hat inside. And it's a branded tin meat hat, my G. What's going on, man?
1: Look, we're getting very, I'm feeling very representative of my people. In many ways, you know, in Tokpisin, but also in the threads I'll be wearing. And yeah, I got to throw on a tin meat hat as well.
0: Yo, big shout out to you if you've been having some tin meat this morning for breakfast. And yes, it's a fantastic time here on Nisha Daily. We've got a lot of fun times lined up for you. But first, let's acknowledge the land from which we broadcast today, Yuggera Interoperable Country on Australia's East Coast. Yuggera Interoperable Country covers much of what is now known as Brisbane by many. And we here at ABC Radio Australia pay our respects to Yuggera Interoperable elders, both past and present. This is Yuggera Interoperable Country, as it's been since the first sunrise. And Michael Chow, yesterday was a whirlwind of news, and I can't help but pay attention to the fact that we've been talking a whole lot about rugby league recently on Nisha Daily.
1: Yeah, look, it has skewed that way, not gonna lie.
0: Well,
1: honestly,
0: look, your boy Jacob McGuire is back, which means coming up very soon, we got to talk about the world game because there's a whole lot going on when it comes to football in our region. We got some footlines coming up for you right here on Nisha Daily. But to kick us off, let's head to some Microchild and enter this Tuesday sweetly. This is Canopy.

0: Yes, kicking off Nisha Daily this morning, that's Microchild with Canopy.
1: This is Nisha Daily with Jacob McGuire and Michael Chow on ABC Radio Australia.
0: And if you've been listening in for more than 10 minutes, chances are you would have gotten a taste of that hard-hitting news courtesy of our One Talks over at Pacific Beats.
2: This slammed through, Jacob, but it's not always about the hard-hitting news. Sometimes we gotta hit them with the soft stuff.
0: Absolutely. So let's say goodbye to the headlines and hello to the footlines.
3: I got good news. It is the best news in the world.
0: That's right. It's the Footlines, Nisha Daily's not-so-newsworthy news segments.
2: And as the ABC's worst journalists, we try and make sense of some of the news stories.
0: And Michael Chow, I gotta make sense of some news this morning because, look, there has been a whole lot of chat here on Nisha Daily about the game of rugby league. And why not? I mean, it's an exciting time. We're on the precipice of finals footy. And, of course, in a month or so, we'll be dusting off the national jerseys for the 2026 Rugby League World Cup. I mean, first of all, we were talking about this yesterday. Michael Chow, how are you feeling about the state of the rugby world?
2: Well, firstly, biased, because I'm going to be reporting a lot of rugby league things I see. I can't help it. It's built into me. But honestly, the hype, you know, especially, you know, we're in the finals of the footy season and then not even long now, and then it'll be Rugby League World Cup. It's a good time to be Michael Chow and a rugby league fan.
0: Oh my gosh, no, it's a fantastic time to be a rugby league fan. But with that being said, there is still space here on Nisha Daily to talk all things the world game. Yes, your boy Jacob McGuire is back, which means we're going to talk about some real football. All right, and it's all because in Honiara, Solomon Islands, and in Samoa, we are currently catching glimpses of our region's football future. Yes, currently underway are both the OFC Under-16 Women's and Under-19 Men's Championships, respectively, in what has been some grueling competition. So for our football fanatics this morning, I thought I'd give a quick rundown on how things are shaping up. And Michael Chow, have you seen anything floating online about these competitions?
2: Look, I watched one of the live streams on Friday while I was in the office. Had it going in the background. I think it was PNG versus Samoa's boys. And very exciting. Until Samoa started scoring, I turned it off.
0: That's crazy.
2: It's like, yeah, no, I'm good.
0: That's crazy. Well, look.
2: So I don't know how that ended. But, you know, all I know is the hometown team were having a good time when I was tuning in.
0: Oh, my gosh. No, it's been some fantastic action. And we'll get to, you know, Samoa's actually been pretty great in that men's competition at the moment. But first, let's head to Honiara, Solomon Islands, where the Under-16 women's competition has just kicked off over the weekend. In Group A, we've got Fiji, Cook Islands, New Zealand, and of course, Solomon Islands. And Fiji have kicked off their competition extremely strong with an 11-0 victory over the Cookies in the competition's opening match. Solomon Islands went down to New Zealand 5-0. Now in Group B, we have New Caledonia, PNG, Samoa, and Tonga. The opening matches of Group B were played just yesterday evening. New Caledonia sealing victory over your beloved PNG, Michael Chow, 5-2. Meanwhile, Samoa actually beat the Tongans in their opening match, 2-1. So some strong competition going down in Honiara. So stay tuned to more of these matches as they're played over the next couple of weeks. And talking about Samoa, let's head to Samoa, Michael Chow, where the Under-19 Men's Championships have been underway. And this competition has been going on for over a week now, with all eyes settled on who will make it to the semifinals. Solomon Islands have already booked their spot in Group A after defeating both PNG and New Caledonia over the past couple of weeks. Though, interestingly enough, it was Samoa that gave the Happy Isles their only loss during the competition. Ooh. I mean, the Samoans are getting strong at football, Michael Chow. This is stressful, my G.
2: Damn. I mean, you know, that's not fair.
0: No, it isn't fair. It isn't fair. Meanwhile, New Caledonia have also booked their spots in the finals with wins over PNG and Samoa. That PNG game, a 7-0 victory. Now, in Group B, it looks like there will be some top table finishes for New Zealand and Fiji going into their final matches today. They're both sitting pretty on points and goal difference when you're looking at the table, with Fiji taking on Tahiti and Vanuatu taking on New Zealand. So a whole lot of action going on in football. So make sure you're keeping up to date with all the latest football action. Michael Chow, it's a it's a stressful time to be a football fan, my man.
2: It is stressful. And, you know, this is great getting caught up. I also have, like, a gripe I quickly want to air.
4: Okay.
2: Just while I've got this, you know, between you and me and anyone who's listening, like, across all these countries. You know, when it comes to, like, you know, shout outs to everybody who works hard on the field. I'm not just talking about players. I'm talking about the crew, right? You know, the ones who actually give us the live streams. And I'm not just talking about the OFC. I'm talking about every single sport. You know, when the national anthems play, right? Before a match, you know, beautiful thing. Lots of pride on show. Great anthems, of course. Whoever's in charge of the microphone mix... I'm telling you, whether you're at the Rugby World Cup or just like little local games that get live streamed, maybe adjust the mix a little bit so the balance is more like a bit more of the background music and maybe some of the crowd, but less of the players. Because, look, I want to hear the players singing the national anthem, don't get me wrong. But when you mix it, when it's like 95% players and very little music... You're doing our players dirty, because they're athletes. Not all of them are professional singers. You know, they're there to play a game, and they're singing with pride. But just the mix, just it's rough, Jacob.
0: This is how you know Michael Chow's priorities this morning, yeah. Ladies and gentlemen. Because
2: audio.
0: He's watching the beautiful game that is football, and he's worried about the mix.
2: Yeah, no, 100%. And I will die on that hill. But, mix it better, please.
0: Oh, my gosh. Well, look, we've got our gripe settled this morning.
2: Just have to air the dirty laundry.
0: I just want to say a big shout out to you if you're working on the audio or the live streams. I mean, it's a difficult situation. I mean, when you're sort of broadcasting these matches live from the islands, you never know what you run into. So I want to give a shout out to the technical directors. And, of course, I do want to give a quick shout out to just all the players who are sort of playing the beautiful game of football across Samoa and Solomon Islands. Because, you know, I'm just reminiscing, Michael Chow, on the FIFA World Cup earlier this year. I can't believe that happened this year.
2: Oh, it's crazy.
0: And after that World Cup, there was a whole lot of talk about how great it would be to see one of our Pacific nations make it to that world stage. All right. And the future of football is currently in front of our eyes, playing in Samoa, in Solomon Islands. So once again, if you're from any of these respective nations, or if you're a football fan at all, make sure you're giving some support to these young up-and-coming players as they hit the pitch. I mean, it's wonderful to see. I mean, my football dreams died long, long ago. So it's great.
2: Buried deeply
0: under the various fields of Rockhampton, Central Queensland. So it is great to live out my dreams vicariously through these fantastic players. And talking about football teams on a world stage, I've also got to give a shout out to the New Caledonia National Under-20 Women's Team, because they're currently in Poland for the Under-20 Women's World Cup. They've got a few matches coming up again. Their first game was a 5-0 loss to China, unfortunately, but also that is a country of over, what, a billion people, Michael Chow?
2: Yeah.
0: All right, so
2: they got enough players to pull from.
0: I know, so it's crazy to see, but gotta, you know, lend a hand and give a big shout out to that New Caledonia National Under-20 Women's Team as they continue to play out some fantastic football in Poland. I'm sure it's very cold indeed.
3: News. I got good news. It is the best news in the world. That's true.
0: And there you have it, your news footlines for another day here on Nija Daily. Short and sweet, talking all things the beautiful game that is the world game. Michael Chow, now for the next couple of weeks, we can return to just talking about rugby league. It's crazy.
2: Yeah, look, I feel zero guilt about it, or shame. I should feel guilt and shame for a lot of other things, but not how much we talk about rugby league.
0: Oh my gosh, no, it's a wonderful time. And can I say, it's just a wonderful time indeed to be a Papua New Guinean. I mean, you've been very proud this week during Talk Pisin Language Week as we continue to celebrate. I mean, we're on the eve of independence, and I thought this morning we'd head to a throwback track from PNG. How are you thinking about some Tolai Rock for your morning, Michael Chow?
2: Ah, that'd be perfect.
0: Well, let's
2: go
0: to the legend themselves. It's Leonard Gunnier, My Love.

0: the legendary Leonard Garnier this morning with My Love, the King of Dolai Rock. Michael Chow, you were rocking out here in the studio.
1: Oh, man, like that's taking me back to very, very early childhood days. You know, before I moved to Morbe, I was briefly an East New Britain boy. Love me some Dolai Rock. That's classic stuff.
0: Classic stuff indeed. And hey, you just tuned in to Tunisia Daily this morning right here on ABC Radio Australia. Hope you're having a fantastic start to your day. We've got your latest news coming at you very soon. Right now, Sean Ree, Hustle Every Day.
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0: Yes, hope you're having a fantastic beginning to your day. And of course, it is about that time where we catch up on all the latest news developing across our region. And who better to fill us in than Pacific Beats' Aggie Tupou. Aggie, how you going this morning, yo?
2: Oh, good blood morning.

0: Guys, how are you guys doing? I'm all right, eh?
1: Oh, good morning, true sister. No, I'm true alim nek blo you top talk, make really top piece in stuff lo studio blo you know. That's a beautiful stuff. Happy top piece. Happy top piece in language week, folks.
0: No idea what you just said.
2: You know me.
1: Oh yeah, and the version for like if you want to do the kalofai, like the salmon, but you want to do it in top piece in, like yes. our version is like, you know, it basically is just you go sorry.
0: So, yeah. Wow.
1: It's just like
0: it's just so it's someone just saying like, sorry.
1: And sorry is literally just sorry. It's just like, oh, I'm sorry.
0: Okay.
1: So somebody tells you a story, and even if it's beautiful, even if it's sad, even if it just makes you think
0: you
1: deeply,
0: would say that.
1: You just be like,
0: that
1: is, oh, sorry.
0: That is good to know. I've got like, a new word.
2: Yes, we've started this segment learning some things this morning. I feel like Aggie's going to be a fluent talk person speaker by the end of the week.
0: Of course. You mean I was best? What are you saying? You mean stop, no, bless.
1: So, she knows all the memes, too.
0: I haven't seen it in a while, too.
2: And, you know, it's great to be catching up with you on a beautiful Tuesday morning. And, of course, it is that time that we catch up on all the latest news going down in our region. So, Aggie, what's been happening in the news?
0: Yes, firstly, a key report recommending changes to Fiji's constitution will be handed to Cabinet this week. It comes after more than 6 months of consultations into the controversial 2013 constitution, which was installed by the government of Frank Bainimarama. The report by the Constitutional Review Committee has yet to be made public, but it has already attracted plenty of attention with questions over Fiji Christian state and the role of chiefs in politics. Now, the Papua New Guinea Wildlife Park at the centre of a crocodile attack that killed a staff member says it will carry out an internal review into what happened. Kupirapura died from catastrophic injuries he sustained when the park's giant saltwater crocodile attacked him during a feeding session. Adventure Park says it is reviewing safety protocols and procedures relating to crocodile management, animal handling and feeding demonstrations. Meanwhile, Mr. Rapura's family say the way he died has left them traumatised and in shock. Mr. Rapura worked at Adventure Park for 16 years. Staying in PNG, police in the Western Province are searching for a gang accused of kidnapping two teenage girls and holding them for ransom. The girls were allegedly taken from a village in the remote Mongulo area near the province's eastern border on Thursday. They were held for 4 days before one of the girls was allegedly murdered by her captors, while the other managed to escape. Provincial Police Commander David Wanapa says the alleged kidnappers came from neighbouring Hela Province, and police urgently are needing more resources by the border to stop it from happening again. And that is your news and headlines, guys. A little bit morbid this morning, my goodness.
2: Oh, yeah, no, it's been a wild time in news indeed.
0: Big news. I need some good news. Have you guys got any good news? Well, the fact that you two are back together.
1: Well, yeah, I don't know if
0: I'll take
1: noticed,
0: that as some good
1: but,
0: news.
1: There's two people on this cross right now. Rare thing that hasn't happened
0: Isn't
1: in
0: it?
1: Like a millennium. So, you know.
2: Yeah, no,
0: well,
2: the...
0: Jacob, you finally decided to come back to work.
2: Whoa. No, that's crazy. First of all, this is how you know Jacob McQuire was sick, is that I actually seeked advice from a medical professional. I went to the doctors, all right, which is crazy.
1: That's unlike him.
2: Unlike me at all. And I will say, I don't think I get the most out of my doctor's visits, Michael Chow. I mean, I went to the doctor. The guy put the stethoscope on my chest. He was like, oh, that doesn't sound good. And then said I was sick and then sent me away. I was like, brother, I need a diagnosis. I need to know what's going on. People ask me what I got. I don't know what I got. I got a bunch of cellulite.
1: Well,
2: like,
1: the thing,
2: crazy.
1: The doctor didn't know either. You got a rare case of something.
2: I was like, how am I getting tropical?
1: Big study coming soon, folks.
0: Let's just hope that does not spread.
2: Yeah, no, I'm a walking medical anomaly at the moment, so it's crazy indeed.
0: Look, I've got many a diagnosis that I could give you right now, but... But I would say that's illegal to say on air. So.
2: I know, you know what I mean? Well, I've been diagnosed, years ago as broke, so it's crazy. We continue to this day.
0: Man,
2: right?
0: Do we come from the same family?
2: Hey, yo, that's it.
0: Somehow I've had that too.
2: You know, that's crazy. No, but it is
0: my goodness.
2: Great to be catching up with you this morning, Aggie. And, of course, we are wishing you a wonderful rest of the day. And, of course, cannot wait to catch up with you tomorrow. Thank you so much.
0: Of course. I'm going to go try and find out what your anomaly is.
2: Oh, please. I'll send my blood. All right, it's crazy.
0: No, keep it.
3: Yeah, nobody wants that blood.
0: Thanks, guys. We'll see you tomorrow.
2: I'll catch you tomorrow. Agnes DeFore this morning, all the way from Pacific Beat with your latest news. And of course, if you want to hear more of your latest news, tune in later today, 5 p.m. at PNG time. That's a PM edition of

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1: Talo Falava, I'm Sosefua Molly. 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
4: Yes, we love our Pacific Island Language Weeks. They're always popping up here and there throughout the calendar year. And of course, aside from being a good opportunity for us to learn more about our brothers and sisters across the Pacific, it's also, you know, just a lot of fun getting to have a go at some of these languages ourselves.
0: Yes, and this week just so happens to be Tok Pisin Language Week, which is a big one, not only for all of our One Talks tuning in on 101.9 FM in PNG, but for our One Talk here in the studio, Michael Chow, because Brother Boy is already a native speaker over here.
4: Tuk-tuk. No got gyaman detected.
0: Hey, yo.
4: Look, I saw this week coming up, was like, yes, yeah, because Tok Pisin number one, Tok where, you know, majority of Papua New Guinea, you miss that communicate long end. You can't, you know, coming up now, some of Tok Pisin winning English, na two or narpla Tok place, you know, you mean inside lo country, so me too, Tok place, manus blow me. No strong to us in Tok Pisin, so I mean, obviously, like I don't get to speak as much Manus BP Island language with people as much as Pidgin. So, you know, because I mean, Tok Pisin language week, but I'm trying to make this like week one time, one big last story straight. Lo, I'm asking Tok Pisin, me and me opos same, but I mean, you know, na papi name blo country blo me, na, you know, me opos same time you me are in, but you me feeling pride, huh?
0: M now, because the theme for this week, as chosen by the Ministry of Pacific Peoples in Aotearoa, is all about preserving, revitalizing, and promoting the language and culture of PNG through Tok Pisin. And so we'll be listening back to a very special story about Tok Pisin, which our brother Michael Chow worked on. And maybe you saw it in your news feed when it initially went viral, but it was about a European study into how we perceive the world's languages. After surveying more than 800 participants, who were tasked with listening to recordings from a movie that had been dubbed into more than 2,000 languages, they found out that one language in particular had received a higher score than every other language in the world when it came to how pleasant it sounded to the ears of non-native speakers, and it was none other than Tok Pisin.
4: Yeah, which definitely shocked me and virtually every other Papua New Guinean I spoke to, Jacob.
0: Oh, absolutely. So if you want to find out how exactly Tok Pisin came to be known as the most beautiful sounding language in the world, then don't go anywhere, because that's what you'll be hearing in just a few minutes. Right now, though, got Joycelyn Karua with Know Your Worth.

0: Yes, Joyce Nkodua, know your worth.
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2: Look out, team strong na kirapim tokples na pasim lotumbuna. That means to preserve, revitalize, and promote our language and culture. And it's the theme for Tokpisin Language Week this year, which is why I think, you know, it's a perfect time for us to listen back to a little story I did on Tokpisin, which still to this day gets me tagged online in some viral social media posts, Jacob.
0: Oh, absolutely. Some of you might remember that a while back on our show, we ran a big story that essentially asked one question. What is the most beautiful sounding language in the world? A study published in the Journal of Psychological and Cognitive Sciences revealed that the answer was none other than Tokpisin. Yes, believe it or not, Papua New Guinea's very own Tokpisin managed to outshine renowned romantic languages like French, Italian, and Spanish in a study conducted by researchers from Lund University in Sweden and the Russian Academy of Sciences, who analyzed over 2,000 recordings spanning 228 languages from 43 language families. They surveyed 820 native speakers of English, Chinese, or Semitic languages to discern their preferences, ultimately concluding that Tokpisin garnered the highest average pleasantness score, despite all languages being closely rated.
2: Yeah, and as a Tokpisin speaker myself, I had to check this study over and over again, because surely this study had gotten something wrong, which is, ended up, I investigated the story a little bit further, speaking not only with, some big-time college professors in linguistics, but also some of our fellow Tokpisin speakers around the ABC to get their reactions to all this. What is the loveliest language you can think of? Perhaps it's the sound of a suave Frenchman.
3: Salut, mon chéri. Veux-tu siffler?
2: Or maybe it's an Italian Casanova.
3: Ciao bella. Mi fai sentire speciale.
2: But why do people default to these vernaculars, these so-called romance languages found in Europe? Is there something inherently beautiful about these European languages? Or could, say, a language from an island somewhere else, like in the Pacific, be far more beautiful than any other language in the world? Well, you might be shocked to learn that in 2023, a group of researchers put these ideas to the test. They collected thousands of audio clips, which were translated into 228 different languages. And then they played the audio to 820 different people, who would then take their scorecards out and give each language a rating based on how pleasant or beautiful they thought the language sounded. And you wouldn't believe what happened when the results came back. Because when it came to the sound of beauty, it wasn't French or Italian that participants rated as the number one language in the world. In fact, the top language was nowhere near the continent of Europe. Turns out, the most beautiful sounding language in the world was none other than Tokpisin from Papua New Guinea. Take that, Europe! Because according to this now published study in linguistics, PNG's very own Tokpisin is apparently the world's favorite

0: language to listen to. And being a proud Papua New Guinean myself, I am honestly shocked. Seriously, I did not see this coming. So I asked some of my fellow Melanesian Wontoks here at the ABC about this study to see what they thought about Tok Pisin being so highly regarded.
1: It's just great to know that Tok Pisin is really appreciated in this way, and to hear that people think that it's such a beautiful language, that's awesome, that's fantastic.
0: That's Hilda Wayne. Her family comes from the Moge tribe in the Western Highlands province of Papua New Guinea, and for Hilda, she reckons the true beauty of Tok Pisin as a language is how it's united millions of Papua New Guineans who didn't initially speak each other's languages.
1: Papua New Guinea has over 800 different distinct languages that we don't know from one place to another, province to another, or tribe to another. So Tok Pisin is a language in Papua New Guinea that unites the entire country, apart from our rugby league, of course. But we love our Tok Pisin, and it's, for me, it's the beauty about it is also how it unites Papua New Guinea, and people can speak in one language. And also, not only in Papua New Guinea, but the Melanesian Pacific as well. We also have our different way of speaking our Tok Pisin, like Solomon Islands have their Solomon Pidgin and Vanuatu have their Bislama. And we understand each other when we speak our own versions of Tok Pisin. So it's also a unifying language in the Melanesian Pacific as well. So that's, to me, is also another beauty about Tok Pisin.
0: Hilda makes a great point. Because Tok Pisin is definitely not the only pidgin spoken in our region. I mean, it's certainly the more widely spoken of the three Melanesian variations. But is it the most beautiful sounding pidgin language of them all? Our Solomon Islander colleague Sam Seke might actually agree.
2: Now, I would say the spoken Tok Pisin, when blended with the sounds of some of the indigenous Papua New Guinea languages, then it becomes so colorful, so expressive, and so, so beautiful to listen to. I say so because in nearby Solomon Islands, we have the Solomon Pidgin, and in Vanuatu, they have the Bislama, but I would say they don't sound as beautiful as the Tok Pisin.
0: Now, you've probably heard the old expression that beauty is in the eye of the beholder, which is a nice way of saying that beauty is subjective and it always comes down to an individual's opinion. And this research pretty much validated that idea. That beauty is indeed in the eye of the beholder, but more so if you're familiar with it. The results of this study showed that while listening to random audio clips, participants were more likely to give a higher rating to a language if they either recognized or thought they recognized it, which probably makes sense. People find comfort in familiarity. And while reacting to these revelations about the world's view on Tok Pisin, our PNG-based colleague, Belinda Cora, reminds us that Tok Pisin came to us from foreigners. And she does so while speaking in the language.
3: Man, me mas toko sa mi hama mas nungo trolong lukim na ridimol sem Tok Pisin blong Papua New Guinea. 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Planti ol man Mary iken now try long pine out more ol sem how na Tok Pisin ibin kama plong inside long Pacific region. 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
0: Now, if you don't speak Tok Pisin yourself, I hope you found that quite beautiful to listen to. But what Belinda brought up there is that Melanesian pidgin languages like Tok Pisin did not originate from us Pacific Islanders. It was introduced. And if you were to boil its history down to one singular English word, that word would be colonialism.
4: Well, Tok Pisin has a long history with a colonial past, you know. In the Pacific, it's to do with plantations.
0: The man you're listening to now is Mr. Sakarepe Kamene. He's a linguist from the University of Papua New Guinea in Port Moresby, and we called him up to see if he could shed some light on Tok Pisin's origin and give us some background on the language itself.
4: When the planters came to Papua New Guinea, the Germans especially, when they came to Papua New Guinea, and in the Pacific also, they started plantations, coconut plantations. So they recruited Vanuatu people, Solomon Island people, Papua New Guineans. And these people have different languages. So when they got together in those activities, they couldn't really find a common language to speak. So they have to simplify their own languages and also the foreign languages they were in contact with, like German or English in some cases, especially at the sugarcane plantation in Queensland. So they began simplifying each other's language to be able to make sense and communicate. And it's a pidgin language is a contact language where people from different backgrounds come together and they simplify each other's language to make it easy for them to communicate in that kind of situation they were in. So that's how pidgins in the Pacific and especially Tok Pisin developed. It is the source language is English. That's where it takes a lot of its vocabulary from. But then about 8% are from Tolai language. So it is borrowed also from local existing languages. In that sense, Tok Pisin makes a lot of very interesting expressions because it borrows from many of the existing languages.
5: Here on the Asia Daily, you're with Jacob and Michael, and we're speaking with a lecturer in linguistics from the University of Papua New Guinea, Mr. Sakarepe Kamene, and we're also reacting to a news story that caught our eye recently, where researchers played some audio clips to random people, and out of the 228 languages sampled, Tok Pisin was rated the most beautiful-sounding language in the world. Not French, not Italian, Tok Pisin. PNG's very own pidgin was crowned the number one most beautiful sounding language by the 820 participants in this research project.
4: That sounds big.
5: Oh, it's huge.
4: Yeah, I'm surprised that English hasn't come to that level.
5: No surprise. And Mr. Kamene, look, as a linguist and a Papua New Guinean yourself, what's your immediate reaction to that headline?
4: Well, a number of things come to that, and maybe I start with a linguistic point of view, is that in linguistics we do not talk about a language is beautiful or a language is primitive. That is opinion about people about languages. So as linguists we say languages have their functions, whether they are dense languages or languages from maybe developing countries. They are still languages because they play a fundamental role of communication. I'm just amazed that Amber came up with that expression. Maybe more research needs to be done to find out the mental configuration of how you hear something and then how you think about language. Maybe it's a new way of looking at language. But I'm amazed that other languages like English, French, Portuguese, I like Portuguese or Spanish. They're colorful languages. But they didn't come up well as PNG, Tok Pisin has done. Yeah.
0: Yeah, and look, that's your very professional linguistic answer to that question. But I want to know, you know, you Mangi Morabe, how do you react to that headline?
4: Well, Tok Pisin, it's going on its own. I'm burning it. It's a burning language. It's going, it's spreading. Now it's getting onto the Pacific. It might get onto the world. It's a fascinating language. The thing about Tok Pisin is we don't control it, you see. We don't try to standardize it. It has its own spellings. It has its own way of saying things. I think that's making it interesting for many people. You can say anything with it. And that's one thing. I think Tok Pisin is demonstrating to us the creative power of language. So we talk of creative power of language, where language can create anything that you have never heard before. And Tok Pisin probably is in that mode, to create anything that you never heard before. It might make it interesting for many of us, because we don't control it like we do with English. We say that English, you have to spell it correctly, you have to write grammar. What it does is it restricts it. But with Tok Pisin, there's no restriction. So it can find its own expressions. Maybe it can also discover new things, express new things. So maybe that's making it interesting. And that makes Tok Pisin a fascinating language. And also some people might think it's a beautiful language in that sense.
0: I know that at the end of the day, this was just one study. Because who knows, somebody else might publish another paper tomorrow

0: that says German is actually the most beautiful sounding language in the world. But that's not what we're here to talk about. Bottom line is, as a Papua New Guinean myself, hearing that strangers on the other side of the world were associating the word beautiful with my people, well, that's something I don't always get to hear. And that alone was probably the most beautiful sounding thing I've heard in a long time.
1: And there you have it, one thugs. That's how an international study found out that Papua New Guinean thug pisin, more so than any other language surveyed, was the most beautiful sounding language in the world. And Michael Chow, that chat was a couple of years old now.
0: Yeah.
1: And can I say, no new survey has been conducted. All right, thug pisin still has the number one spot.
0: Yeah, until then, sorry, rest of the world.
1: Oh, wait, hold on. Sorry.
0: But anyways, look, Bilamas Trugo Kenlo, Mr. Sakarepe Kamene. He's the strand leader for linguistics and modern languages at the University of Papua New Guinea in Port Moresby. Natu milak to ka trabla thank you through Ken Golo. Olgera poroblo mi pla. Olhatwok man meriblo. One Talk News program here lo ABC, Hilda Wayne, Sam Seke, Belinda Cora. They are our revered work aunties and uncles here at the ABC who each of them, you know, kindly took a moment to help contribute to the story there, which truly made it all extra special to have, you know, their iconic voices be a part of this.
1: Absolutely. And of course, we're also saying big blahamamas to all our listeners who'll be speaking Talk Pisin themselves, because if you didn't know, it is currently Talk Pisin Language Week. And so in the spirit of this week, we'll make sure to keep on showing some love to this language that is spoken by millions of people here in the Pacific. 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
1: Yes, it's Nisha Daily. Hope you're having a fantastic, beautiful start to your Tuesday. And of course, if you're tuning in from Rarotonga in the Cook Islands, hope you're having a wonderful Monday. And I heard tell that actually our, you know, usual producer is currently in Rarotonga at the moment, bro.
0: Yeah, that's crazy. So for those who don't know, our producer, Emily, away. And she's probably just landing in Cook Islands very soon. And
1: no, there is a picture. She's there.
0: Oh, she's
1: there's
0: there?
1: A picture that's
0: she'll
1: gone
0: be experiencing
1: the group chat.
0: Some mad whiplash. Because like she left on a Monday night, she lands on a Monday morning. How is that possible? I don't know.
1: Well, yes. Well, look, our producer is traveling, but that doesn't mean that we can't travel.
0: Oh?
1: Michael Chow. And coming up very soon, we'll be traveling to Apia, Samoa, because there is a very exciting thing that's going down this morning right here on ABC Radio Australia. So make sure you're staying tuned. It's Nisha Daily. Hope you're having a great start to your day. We got your latest news coming at you very soon, but we'll be back right after that.

0: by Australian Prime Minister Anthony Albanese and Solomon Islands Prime Minister Matthew Wale in the coming weeks. Anna Powles, Associate Professor in the Centre for Defence and Security Studies at Massey University in New Zealand, says the bilateral relationship between Australia and Solomon Islands has had its ups and downs, but she says the recent election of Mr. Wale presented an opportunity to reset that relationship.
1: Solomon Islands has at times been a challenging partner for Australia and vice versa. Some would certainly argue in Solomon's. But there is a deep history there as well. Of course, Australia led the regional assistance mission to Solomon Islands for 14 years. And there is a deep investment by Australia in Solomon Islands.
0: Australia's Assistant Treasurer Daniel Molino says the agreement with Solomon Islands is one of several Australia is in the process of negotiating with its Pacific neighbours, as seen on the sidelines of last week's Pacific Islands Forum leaders meeting.
2: This is something which I think is very constructive. It shows a real commitment to engage between the two nations. And as we saw last week at the PIF, Australia is undertaking a very, very serious set of engagements with our Pacific Island partners.
0: A key report recommending changes to Fiji's constitution will be handed to Cabinet this week. It comes after more than 6 months of consultations into the controversial 2013 constitution, which was installed by the government of Frank Bainimarama. The report by the Constitutional Review Committee has yet to be made public, but it's already attracted plenty of attention, with questions over a Fiji Christian state and the role of chiefs in politics. A leading West Papua pro-independence group has questioned Indonesia's assertion that a proposed visit by the UN High Commissioner for Human Rights to West Papua is on track. The West Papua National Committee is urging Indonesia to put its words into action on the proposed visit with a clear date, genuine access and meaningful engagement. Melanesian countries last week urged Jakarta to facilitate the long-requested visit or have Indonesia's status as an associate member of the Melanesian Spearhead Group reviewed. Meanwhile, the UN Human Rights Chief has warned that advanced AI could pose an existential risk to humanity. Volker Turk has pledged to press firms to reduce risks and called for cast iron guarantees to secure artificial intelligence. He didn't name the risks, but his office says failures involving powerful AI systems couldn't disrupt critical infrastructure and democratic institutions, referring to a recent hacking scandal involving a rogue AI agent. Mr. Turk has also warned that just a handful of men hold almost unlimited power over AI.
3: They talk about freedom, but on closer inspection, this turns out to be little more than the freedom to exploit our data.
0: The Chief Minister of Australia's Northern Territory is travelling to Timor-Leste today to discuss partnerships in areas such as workforce development, skills and training, education and economic opportunities. The meeting is part of the process to deliver outcomes under the Northern Territory Timor-Leste Strategic Partnership Agreement. Leah Finocchiaro says the agreement gives both countries the framework to take their relationship forward. Indonesia's main international airport in the capital and several other key air hubs have reopened after days of closure caused by ash from a volcanic eruption. The Transport Ministry reported that five airports on Java, including Jakarta's, are opening again as Mount Anak Krakatau calms. North Korea and Russia have opened the first road bridge over their shared border in a show of deepening ties between the two nations amid the Ukraine war. The new bridge is designed to accommodate a projected growth in freight and passenger traffic, according to the Russian government. The government says up to 300 vehicles will be able to pass through it daily. A Ukrainian human rights organization says the bridge could be used as a covert military logistics corridor rather than to facilitate trade. To sport now, and the Fiji National Rugby League is spearheading discussions for new regional tournaments aimed at creating player opportunities for local players in the region. FNRL Chairman Rajesh Singh has confirmed that discussions are being held with New Zealand Rugby League and Asia Pacific Rugby League to establish a nines tournament series in the Pacific. It would feature Fiji, Samoa, Tonga, Cook Islands, New Zealand and Papua New Guinea. There are also plans to have a 13-a-side tournament similar to Rugby Union's Pacific Nations Cup. ABC News.
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0: Yeah, good morning through our Michael Chow, but also should probably hit them with the Tayao Manuia.
1: Oh, yes, and there's a very special reason we're saying that this morning. But Michael Chow, before we get into that, I've got one big black question for you this morning. Yeah. Michael Chow, when was the last time you were at a premiere?
0: Oh, premiere.
1: English is confusing.
0: I died for so long ago that I can't remember.
1: Yo, it's been a while.
0: Yeah.
1: It's been a while. And for many of you tuning in this morning, you might be in the same position as me and Michael. It's been a while since we've been at a premiere. Well, this morning, we're actually rolling out the red carpet. Ooh. Because coming up later today on ABC Radio Australia, just off Tunisia Daily, in fact, we are premiering a brand new series of Culture Compass. That's right, so make sure you're staying tuned in. Coming up very soon, we'll be heading to beautiful Samoa to find out what's coming up on Culture Compass.
0: Just tell me, I would have worn better shoes.
1: I know, I knew, and I have got terrible shoes. Yes.
0: We don't have much time.
1: We don't indeed. You're tuned in to Nisha Daily. That's coming up for you next. Right now, Tavintone, Springer Mac, Breathe, Dream, Hustle.

0: Yes, that was Talvin Sonnet and Springer Mac. Breathe, dream, hustle.
1: Whether you're an uso or a toko, this is Niche Daily with Jacob McQuire and Michael Chow on ABC Radio Australia.
0: Yes, and here on Niche Daily, we do love a good yarn.
2: That we do, Jacob, but obviously it is hard for us to be in all places at once.
0: Oh, absolutely. In times like these, we're going to turn to the people we know to stay up to date with all the happenings that be happening at local level.
2: So to let us know what's the go, we'll just call up a colleague in a specific spot in the Pacific.

0: That's right, it's community correspondent time. One of our best excuses to make long distance phone calls with the ABC's phone bill. And joining us all the way from beautiful Samoa, it's none other than Culture Compass host Alpha Masanga, Seyuli Salamasina von Reiki, Auntie Sala Tayauman. We are, how are we going this morning?
1: Talo falama, Jacob and Michael, how lovely it is to hear your voices on such a morning.
2: Oh, malo. It's been a while, Jacob, and we missed you dearly, but also we were very, we were saying off air, we were very jealous because Jacob, our producer, was in Samoa having a, you know, jolly old time over there with Auntie Sala, and it didn't involve us in one way at all. Maybe that's why it was so jolly. I don't know.
0: Yeah, so there's a dual purpose to this call this morning. We're actually trying to, you know, get back the number one and two spots in as far as Auntie Sala's nephews and nieces. But no, it's great to be catching up with you, Auntie Sala. And look, it's another beautiful day here in Nisha Daily, and we expect another beautiful day in Samoa. I mean, what's the sky looking like in Apia this morning?
1: Look, we've had beautiful, clear blue skies and very hot, sunny days, but we're running into a drought over here, so everything is so super, super dry, which is unusual. But we are looking forward to, hopefully by the end of the month, we'll have some rain.
2: Sounds like perfect weather to crack open a cold new, Jacob.
0: Yeah, absolutely.
2: And hear the sound of that knife hitting the coconut. It's just so visceral.
0: Yeah, absolutely.
1: Absolutely. And Emily can tell you all about
0: it. Ah, no! Oh, no, that's hectic. No, hopefully some rain comes soon. But I tell you what, there's some exciting things on the horizon here on ABC Radio Australia. Auntie Sala, you make your glorious return to Nisha Daily on an exciting day. A new series of Culture Compass is hitting the airwaves here on the radio. First of all, going to send a huge congratulations to you and the Culture Compass team. How are we feeling about this new edition of Culture Compass?
1: Oh, look, we are great. I'm so grateful. I have a wonderful team of Culture Compass, and we're doing season number 7. And this for us is really, really exciting. We've got some good stuff coming up. Especially today, I believe you've got episode 1 on language and land, which is about our lands and when our lands shift, does our language shift with it, or do we lose our language that's associated with the land? So we've got some really exciting guests coming on that one. We've got Yolani Amempo from the Kikori River Delta in PNG. She speaks wonderfully about part of the river delta and part of the land is eroding away due to climate change and how the languages worked around that. Also, we've got Stuart Garay and Joseph Vanvelu from Vanuatu on their language policies and their languages around their land and their cultural, within their own cultural stuff in Vanuatu. And also we've got Oscar Stunzner on oral histories and stories from Lotofanga here in Samoa, which is really exciting. Nice stories, beautiful stories. And yeah, have a listen. This is

0: very interesting episode, especially when we've got our languages are tied to our landscapes, things that have happened to that particular piece of land. And when the climate changes and our seas are rising and it's covering up some of these places, what happens then? Do we carry on with using the same proverbs as we did back then, or do we change those proverbs? And different islands have different styles, the way we evolve and how we use our languages pertaining to that land. So I hope this also gives us hope for the future and for our languages as well, as we change the landscapes and the new meanings coming in and the new generations coming through, whether we still carry on those stories.
1: Honestly, Jacob, I'm listening to Auntie Sala talk about all that. They do more in one season. They have more depth in one season than we have had in years on this show. Wow, let me just pick up my mouth from the floor. Yeah, got it.
0: Thank you.
1: Speaking of, you know, years.
2: Of course, there was no noise coming through.
1: Maybe I just gone. Oh, no, but like, you know, it's a lot of work that, you know, not only going into this season, but, you know, over the past 3 years now, Culture Compass has been taking us on these journeys throughout the Pacific, investigating how culture and change changes and adapts. And, you know, now time, you know, moves fast, especially when you're doing a radio show. But backing it up for a second, how does it feel to, you know, reflect on the fact that you've been doing this for 3 years now?
0: I feel blessed. I feel very lucky. And it's an honor for me to speak to all these wonderful people around the Pacific and how they live and how they speak and what goes on with their cultures, because each island has their own culture, which is very different from the next, and how we respect each other in that sense. When Pacific cultures come together in one space, we understand each other, even though our cultures are very, very different.
3: And if you're just tuning in to Nisha Daily this morning, you're hanging out with Jacob and Michael. And we are on the line with Culture Compass host Afamasanga Seilu Salamasina von Reike. And we had to chat with Auntie Sala today because there is a new series of Culture Compass hitting the airwaves just after Nisha Daily right here on ABC Radio Australia. And as you mentioned, this upcoming episode poses an important question. What happens to our stories when land washes away? Delving deep into how stories, languages, and cultures persist even after landscapes change. And as you mentioned, you're traveling to a number of places in this particular episode, to Samoa, to Papua New Guinea, as well to Vanuatu. And I'm really interested in how this sort of episode is centering on PNG, especially with sort of stories that are at this point tens of thousands of years old. And we talk a lot about how landscapes changes at the moment, especially when it comes to climate change. I mean, how impactful was doing this episode for you, especially when you're thinking about how the landscape around you is changing so rapidly in Samoa?
0: Absolutely. I've learned so much, and I've learned about the Kikori River Delta for the first time speaking to Yolani, how that delta is changing and the shifting of the sands, the shifting of the shoreline, and also with the rivers changing their courses. And some of these islands in the middle of the rivers are kind of washing away. They have stories that are connected to those islands, which is very important. They're trying so hard to find ways to keep those stories alive. And also with the language policies in Vanuatu and all the different languages they speak and that's connected to their land, how they also finding new ways, and which is good. You know, changes are good, and changes bring on new challenges on how we can look at things in another perspective. And also with the stories through Oscar Stunsner and his childhood, which was what, more than 80 years ago, where he lived and where he grew up, and how he's gone back to the land and he's found that these places they spoke about when they were children are silently disappearing underwater. So sometimes we still keep those stories alive by telling them again and again. And for me, it's been a very special journey. And on this season of Culture Compass, we've got 6 episodes that are already lining up to be coming out every Tuesday after

0: Afternesia Daily. So please have a listen. It's very interesting. I have learned so much just by doing these episodes alone.
1: Oh my gosh, Noah, absolutely incredible. And Michael Chow, once again, just shows the professionalness of this outfit that you guys at Culture Compass, Auntie Sala, know what you're doing 6 episodes ahead. All right, we didn't know what we were doing this morning.
2: I don't know what we did yesterday.
1: Yeah, this is absolutely incredible. So definitely a show to keep out for. Crazy.
2: Yeah, it's a show you want to listen to.
0: You guys lead the way. We're just right behind you, thanking all my Culture Compass team. Thank you. Thanking them for also keeping me on my toes.
2: Look, the best thing we can do is, as the show that precedes yours, is just sweep the floor, make sure things are nice and clean before the real arrival of the real listeners who want to listen to some real radio.
1: And Auntie Sala, I got to say a huge fafatai tele lava for joining us here on Nisha Daily this morning. Once again, a huge congratulation on the beginning of the 7th season of Culture Compass. It's a whole lot of work that you guys have put into this fantastic series. We're wishing you a wonderful rest of your day in Samoa and can't wait to catch up with you soon. Thank you so much.
0: Fafetai lava, all the best. Have a wonderful week, you guys. Thank you, Nisha Daily, and lots of alofas from Apia.
1: Yes, Alpha Masanga, Seuli Salamasina von Reiki this morning, your host of Culture Compass. And we had to bring Auntie Sala on the radio this morning because it is an exciting day. A brand new series of Culture Compass will be premiering after Nisha Daily today. That's after 9 a.m. PNG time right here on ABC Radio Australia, exploring what happens to our stories when our land washes away. Yes, delving deep into how stories, languages, and cultures persist even after landscapes change throughout the Pacific. And of course, this morning, Culture Compass will be heading to places like Papua New Guinea, Samoa, and Vanuatu. So definitely a fantastic series to keep out for over the next coming weeks. 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
1: Yes, it's Nisha Daily this morning. We've got your latest news coming at you very soon. Right now, Nathan Nakikus, Reggae Girl.

0: Yes, a jam by Nathan Nakakus there. That was Reggae Girl.
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0: Yes, it's Neisha Daly right here on ABC Radio Australia. I hope you're having a fantastic start to the day. Michael Chow, we have to keep reminding the musicians of the Pacific. Pacific Break 2026 is currently underway. Entries are open. So once again, if you're a music maker, we want to hear your original track. Please head on over to abc.net.au/Pacific Break on all the details on how to enter. And you'll want to enter because there's some big prizes on offer, Michael Chow.
2: I mean, it's only an all-expenses-paid trip to Australia to help, give your career a bit of a boom and, you know, life-changing stuff. And look, even if you're like, hey, I have this song here, it's not quite finished, that's okay. Last year's winner won with an unfinished track.
0: Yeah.
2: And then he released it later in its finished form. So, you know, you can send unfinished demos in as well because the judges, look, they're professional music industry people. They know what a good song is. So, you know, don't be afraid. Don't be sitting on the fence wondering, oh, I don't know if my song good enough or finished. Don't worry. Just send it in. Don't even use AI to, like, you know, do stuff to it because, like, firstly, against the terms and conditions. No AI submissions allowed this year. Just FYI. But, yeah, send your stuff through in whatever form it is.
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0: on all the terms and conditions and how to enter. And of course, you tuned in at Tunisia Daily this morning, and it's about that time we get caught up on all the latest news developing across our region. Filling us in from Pacific Beat is Aggie Tupou.
1: Firstly, a key report recommending changes to Fiji's constitution will be handed to Cabinet this week. It comes after more than 6 months of consultations into the controversial 2013 constitution, which was installed by the government of Frank Bainimarama. The report by the Constitutional Review Committee has yet to be made public, but it has already attracted plenty of attention with questions over Fiji Christian state and the role of chiefs in politics. Now, the Papua New Guinea Wildlife Park at the centre of a crocodile attack that killed a staff member says it will carry out an internal review into what happened. Kupirapura died from catastrophic injuries he sustained when the park's giant saltwater crocodile attacked him during a feeding session. Adventure Park says it is reviewing safety protocols and procedures relating to crocodile management, animal handling and feeding demonstrations. Meanwhile, Mr. Rapura's family say the way he died has left them traumatised and in shock. Mr. Rapura worked at Adventure Park for 16 years. Staying in PNG, police in the Western province are searching for a gang accused of kidnapping two teenage girls and holding them for ransom. The girls were allegedly taken from a village in the remote Mongulo area near the province's eastern border on Thursday. They were held for 4 days before one of the girls was allegedly murdered by her captors, while the other managed to escape. Provincial Police Commander David Wanapa says the alleged kidnappers came from neighbouring Hela province, and police urgently are needing more resources by the border to stop it from happening again. And that is your news and headlines, guys.
0: Your latest news and headlines brought to you by Pacific Beat. That was Aggie Tupou reporting. And of course, if you want to hear more of your latest news, tune in later today. 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
0: And Michael Chow, it is a Tuesday, and that can only mean one thing for us here at Tunisia Daily.
3: That is right, folks. It's time once again for Tops. It's our weekly challenge on a Tuesday where one of us has to blind rank a list of five things which the other has chosen. And not making any secret of this, Jacob, it's Talk Biz and Language Week.
0: Yeah, it is. And there's two people in the studio, all right, which means this is a faithful combination right now. We're going to have a Talk Biz and Tops, my G?
3: Absolutely. So prep yourself, because I've got five tracks here picked out. You won't know what they are. I mean, you might recognize them, but you don't know which ones I've picked and what order you'll be getting them, but you'll have to slot them into a tidy top five if you can. Will there be regrets? Possibly. Or maybe he'll nail it. Oh. Who knows?
0: Yeah, well, I'm happy because you're picking tracks. I thought I'd have to rate Talk Biz in words. All right. And I will say Lick Lick is at number one. And of course, make sure you stay tuned in. We got another edition of Tops coming up very soon. Right now, Stagaja and Chatty Chad. Katu Bayasa.
4: Hey! You blow right up. One blalol mangi Stagaja na Chatty Chad. Come, you blow Mary Millen Beya. Yeah, wah!

0: Manager and Chatty Chad out of PNG with Katubayasa right here on Nisha Daily.
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2: Ladies and gentlemen, we've all got our favorite things in life.
0: Which is why ranking those favorite things into a top five can be a real struggle.
2: That's what we originally thought. But then we also thought, let's make the struggle even harder.
0: Absolutely, and that's why we're now doing this.
2: Yes, sir. It's time for another round of tops. It's the weekly challenge on a Tuesday where one of us struggles to construct the top five.
0: The only catch is that we're doing these as blind rankings, which means one of us gets to list five things while the other must rank each thing without knowing what that next thing is.
2: Yeah, look, no surprises as to which one of those things is harder to do. But last time we did tops, we actually did it during Tongan Language Week. So it's interesting that we're getting to come back, and it's now Tokpisin Language Week. So the carpet's not necessarily red this morning. It's red, black, and gold, Jacob.
0: You could say that this is an edition of Antops.
2: All right. Yeah. Oh, we should have changed it, rebranded for one day. Antops.
0: But
2: we all get that sabi penis. We're now, in Tokpisin Language Week. Not just about highlighting PNG, it's not just about PNG's most spoken language for 7 days, highlighting it, but also, encouraging other Pacific Islanders who don't be speaking Tokpisin to use this week as an opportunity to show some love to our brothers and sisters over in PNG, learning a couple of choice words and expressions themselves here and there. One of the easiest or, more fun ways that we can up our language skills, of course, is through the power of music, Jacob. And obviously, there's a great deal of hit songs that have been sung in Tokpisin, which we already listen to on the regular on this show. Mm-hmm.
0: Yeah, no, to be honest, I was thinking in my mind, I'm thinking back to when we did our Lewa edition of Tops. How many of those songs were from PNG was crazy, man.
2: Yeah, no, at least half. for this reason, Jacob, today on Tops, you're going to be blind ranking five songs sung in Tokpisin, where you'll obviously, you'll be ranking these songs subjectively based on the vibes, but also I might take a moment to just break down some of the Tokpisin lyrics for any of our listeners as well. So, if you're ready, Jacob, good luck to you. Now, Bayuharim Samla Number where Oli Sing Sing Lo Tokpisin, and as always, good luck to you too as well if you're tuning in right now and you'd like to play along with this blind ranking challenge of five songs sung in Tokpisin. Item number one.

All right, first up, we got a bit of Solwar Ameri from DJ Dirty Fingers 04 and Laku Mike versus, sung in English, but the title of, and then the chorus itself are in Tokpisin, and you know, Solwara in Pidgin just means ocean. Meri means woman or female, and you know, that first line of the chorus, they're just singing Solwar Ameri, come on by me. Making me mangalim you, nami likim you to rule, for non-speakers of pidgin. That translation there is basically ocean girl.

0: Oh, a woman of the ocean, come with me. You make me feel desire. I really like you.
1: You know, it's less nice when you translate it, but like,
2: well,
1: you know,
2: said it in a way,
1: you know,
2: though.
1: Just like, yeah, like, look, I even if I read it blankly, I don't like how it looks. But anyway, you know, translations are not one to one all the time. Anyways, demystifying lyrics aside, Jacob, for Talk Piece in Language Week, of course, you got the more difficult task of blind ranking these songs. How you feel about Soul Watameri?
2: Soul Watameri. Man, I gotta say, you know, this song holds a special place in my heart because Michael Chow, when we began this show years ago, this was probably at the top of your playlist, right?
1: It was.
2: This is one of the first songs that you actually entered into the Nisa Daily playlist.
1: Yeah.
2: Right? So it's a classic here on the show. Haven't listened to it in a while. Man, I'm a start off conservative. I always start by putting something at the three. Maybe I'll put this at the four.
1: Oh,
2: I'll put this at the
1: there
2: four.
1: There we go.
2: Because I know that
1: setting yourself up for some challenge.
2: Well, if the songs are in Dogmas and they're all going to be great, all right? So I feel like I can't lose this morning.
1: Yeah, no, honestly, it won't matter because it's all going to be in the top five. But, you know, there might be one or two people that be like, hey, that should be higher.
2: please don't come
1: on. If that's you, feel free to find Jacob on social media at some stage. And don't worry, he'll ignore you anyway. Just because this guy does not use social media like that.
2: Yeah, no,
1: we can't reach him.
2: Yeah, no.
1: So good luck.
2: No Rousem. All right, that's crazy.
1: Okay, number two on the list is this one. Yeah, look, as far as most played songs go, Sunrise by Barake Ben might actually hold a record as the most played song here at Nisa Daily. Not because we've been playing it on air, but because it's actually, for those who don't know, it's my alarm clock in the morning. And it goes off 15 minutes before the show, sunrise, gear up. And then 10 minutes before the show, sunrise, gear up. And then one last time before we go live, while we're here in the studio about to hit the big mic button, sunrise, gear up. Again.
2: Jacob, actually, to be honest, if you listen to the show, sometimes it's during the show.
1: It goes off in the background because I forgot to turn the alarm off. I hit the snooze instead of the stop. Jacob, I hope I haven't ruined this song for everyone in the office, especially the people who aren't part of the Pacific team who would listen to this just blaring in one corner. But Barake of Sunrise, how does that make you feel in the morning?
2: I'm gonna be honest, right? This is how you know that this is a legendary track, is that I hear this song every morning, still not singing it. All right, it is a fantastic song. Man, where am I putting this?
1: While you think about that, real quick breakdown of the lyrics. Singing sunrise, kirabro ragaga. Yeah, that's basically just the sunrise is rising, ragaga, and then simuk blo tavurvuri kirab one time. That means the smoke of tavurvur rises with it. So tavurvur, yeah, is one of the volcanoes in the main Rabaul area. The other side of the peninsula, you got Kamanakam, which is where ragaga is, and so it's just them singing the sun rises here in ragaga, the volcano's ashes rise with it. Is the rough translation again? It's not as nice, but you know, Anyway, Bata Jacob, you're rising to the challenge yourself with the Simuk and the Sunrise. Jacob, where are you going to rank Sunrise?
2: I mean, Sunrise is rising. I think I'm going to put this in the number two spot, Michael Chow.
1: Ooh,
2: this is actually
1: one.
2: A legendary track. I love
1: Very
2: this song.
1: Very strong. All right. Yeah, no, can tell. And like you say, the testament to how good Barake Band is, he listens to this every morning multiple times before the show starts. Still not to give it.
2: Sometimes I even play it in the show.
1: Yeah.
2: Right? No. After hearing it twice in the morning. It's crazy.
1: It's good times. And number three in these Talk Piece and Talk Five that you got to do. Now, the classic track from PNG, we got Wara Sipik from Felix Yausi, proud East Sipik man, singing proudly about the beautiful environment that he and his people know so very well, in particular highlighting the Wara Sipik itself. Now, I know that word Wara is very popular slang expression locally these days, but for non-speakers, Wara literally means water, and Wara Sipik refers to the Sipik River. And in the lyrics, he's singing, Wara Sipik, you all same sinek, del blow you stapantap, head blow you lukim solwara, which translates, oh, Sipik River, you're like a snake. Your tail starts up there and your face looks towards the ocean. Jacob, I know we're a long way from the Sipik River right now. Have you ever thought about writing a love letter, though, to the Brisbane River behind you?
2: I'm gonna be honest.
1: Water Brisbane.
2: Haven't spent a lot of time next to the water Brisbane. You know what I mean? We should get that
1: like,
2: going.
1: Water Brisbane, your same cover. Because you're so brown.
2: That's crazy. Okay, you know what I mean? Yeah.
1: We might have to pen some poetry.
2: Yeah, we might have to enter that the Pacific break. No, look, I'm going to be honest. I love this track. I've never been to the Pacific River. This song makes me want to go there. Mm. All right, because it,
1: a lot of crocodiles, though.
2: A lot of crocodiles. Well, I grew up in Central Queensland, brother.
1: Wow, this guy's built for this.
2: I'm built for that. But I'm gonna put this in the middle actually. Felix Yaussi with Water Sipik. That's in the three spot. This is an absolute gem. I don't listen to it a whole lot, but when I do, I always love that song. You saw me kid up when you know what I mean, it started playing here in the studio. Crazy.
0: Yeah, no, it's an absolute gem and one that like, you know, good you know, if you ever DJing at a PNG event, you drop some Water Sipik, nobody's gonna complain. You know, it doesn't matter if they're not even from Sipik. It's a gem, all right? And if you've just joined us, this is Ninja Daily on ABC Radio Australia. We're currently doing another round of Tops, which is our weekly blind ranking challenge on a Tuesday, where one of us lists five things while the other must simply rank them one by one without knowing what's coming up next. And for this week's round of Tops, we're spotlighting a bit of talk pissing through music, which because, you know, it's currently talk pissing language week. Naken, because me at Mimala like proud Mangi Manus, Blue Papua New Guinea, I've you know, been speaking talk pissing since I was a little beginning. I've picked out five songs sung in talk pissing for our Barata Jacob McQuire to blind rank. Jacob, going well so far. You've picked, you've had three songs flung at you. You've put them in number two, number three, and number four spots. Would you like to know how they're sitting?
2: Oh, please. I would like a reminder this morning.
0: All right. So in the number four spot, you've put...

0: Yeah, and number three spot, you got this one. And in the number two spot, you got Sunrise. All right. Now you are all this time. Kirapim, one M inside lo you. Jacob, like, how are you feeling?
1: I'm feeling great. I'm feeling great. I'm going to be honest. This is serving a dual purpose this morning because I jam out to a lot of these songs. I don't be knowing the lyrics like that. You know what I mean?
0: Not completely.
1: Not completely. All right.
0: There's a couple words here and there.
1: I know. You know, especially when it's Medi, if it's Lewa, yeah. Water. Okay. I know that. All right. Understand. But this is great. I'm actually, this is good for my PNG karaoke boss. It's
0: absolutely.
1: Great.
0: No. And also, shout out to anybody tuning in right now. If you've been playing along and feeling like you're nailing your top five so far, we still got two more songs to go to. And you've got two slots left, Jacob. This is the split they don't like in bowling. You've got your number one spot and your number five spot, both the top and the bottom of your top five in Tokpisin. So let's see how you handle these final two songs. You may have to think about it a bit. So next song in Tokpisin, Jacob, is this one.

0: Arai. Yeah, Piccadilly New Island might just be the most popular track from PNG singer Tonton Malele. I do know there'd be a lot of non-Papua New Guineans who'd be spinning this one a lot based on the comments on YouTube. You know, South America, Europe, even all the way in the middle of Africa. Folks are vibing big time to some Tonton, maybe not knowing the words though. So let's break down a little bit of the chorus real quick. So in Tokpisin, the word Piccadilly just means child. New Island, just it's the province of New Ireland. Big lines through Salim Ting Ting Wolo Olgeta Line Lo Disla province, also calling Pilas Peles. In the song Piccadilly New Island, Tonton Malele is basically just singing in Tokpisin about how proud he is to be a child of New Ireland, aka Piccadilly New Island. And one more nice line in the chorus is the one that goes like Turu Tumas you Bilas Peles, how na bayules. That's a beautiful line. It's just singing about how, oh, it's so true, how beautiful you are. How can you resist? So I'm putting it to you, Jacob. Thoughts on Piccadilly New Island? Where do you want to be ranking this one in your Tokpisin top five? Bearing in mind, it's probably Tonton Malele's most popular track of all time.
1: Okay, this is difficult. This is difficult this morning, Michael Chow. I've got 1 and 5, and I've got to put Piccadilly New Island somewhere. And I don't know what's coming up on number 5 either.
0: Yeah, you did this to yourself.
1: And you could be sneaky. We haven't heard any Sir George Delek this morning.
0: True.
1: You know what I mean? There's been some classics there. All right. Mm-hmm. So we had some Baraké Band. We had some Felix Yaussi.
0: Yeah. But how does the modern classic hold up in your estimations? Number 1 or number 5? Only 2 spots you can slot it into.
1: This is crazy. See, this is where I need, like, you know what I mean, countdown music. This is really my thing. You know, I'm going to be honest. I love Piccadilly New Island. Love this track. But off the strength, I'm going to put this at the number 5 spot.
0: Ooh,
1: I'm going to put this at the floor. And we're going to leave number 1 up to fate this morning. All right. Don't hate me. If you're listening right now, I know that you're yelling at me in your car. You're yelling at me at work, at school. I don't know where you are, but I know you're yelling at me. Please. I mean, come on, man. It's crazy here.
0: Yeah. I can't. Oh, well. Yeah, look, at the end of the day, they're all still in your top 5, but just some ranked a little higher than others. So one more song left, Jacob. Let's go ahead and put you out of your misery. 5 songs sung in Tokpisin. This is the last one. Alright. Compose. Let's compose ourselves. You got Junior Kopex returning to Tops for the first time since we first launched this segment many moons ago. It's Right Leva, and now famously, or maybe infamously, depending on which side of the comments you want to read. First time you got tasked with blind ranking this particular track, Jacob, you placed it at number 2. Tazol, Yuntazol, Right Leva. All right, sorry, composure. Chill, everyone. You placed this song at number 2.
1: Yo.
0: Second, of course, to the supermassive all-time classic that is Mary Leva by Ocean, of course. Not a lot of people complaining at all. Plain and simple, Jacob, I slipped this one back into this morning's Tops because I was curious what would happen if this man got a second chance. An opportunity, maybe, for a bit of justice for Junior Kopex to right some wrongs with some Right Leva here. And, you know, as just, again, going off of, not my opinion, it's just people in the comments. They're just like, should have been number 1.
1: It should have been. I saw those comments. One. That was the last time people were angry at me
0: in
1: about
0: fairness,
1: this segment.
0: Majority all were like, perfect, no notes. But if there was a next, most popular comment, it was people all begging for this man to rethink his sins and put Right Leva right where it belongs. And Jacob, I think some people might be very happy and feel like you listened because somehow
1: I've done it. You didn't know
0: this song was coming up. You definitely had no say in where it ended up because your last spot left in your blind ranking of top 5 Tokpisin tracks was the number 1 spot. Right Leva. Now your number 1 song in Tokpisin language, Jacob. How are you feeling?
1: I feel like a true one thug. I've been vindicated. All right. That stressed me out, Michael Chow. I can't believe you had Right Leva sitting in the cut during this whole ordeal. Oh my gosh. Look, I love you, Tonton Malele. Love that I've got right Lewa in the right spot, which is number one. This is crazy.
0: Yeah, honestly, I think a lot of planets lined up for this morning to play out just right. All right, Jacob, let's get a quick recap of where everything's now sitting in your completed top five, Jacob. For Talk Pisin Language Week this week, you were tasked with blind ranking five songs sung in Talk Pisin, and here's how they shaked out in the end. In the number five spot, you had Tonton Malele with Picking New Island. Modern classic. In the next spot up, another modern one. In the number four spot, it was Solwara Meri. Number three, we're getting into the classics now. You had Felix Yausi with Warasipik. Number two, Barke Band with Sunrise. And in the number one spot, justice for Junior Kopex at last. He's got Right Lever. Whoops, that's not Right Lever. This is Right Lever.
2: Right Lever. Below me.
0: All right, well, there it is, folks. He done did it. That was another round of tops on a Tuesday, a riveting round where Jacob had to rank Talk Pisin tracks, five of them, blindly, for Talk Pisin Language Week. Good stuff, Jacob.
1: Michael, I feel like, you know, people may argue picking the New Islands or Watermelody, you know what I mean, at the bottom of this list. But I feel like I did well this tops, all right?
0: Yeah.
1: You know what I mean? How would you rate the list as a proud Papua New Guinean and Talk Pisin speaker, my G?
0: Tough one. I haven't thought about it. Maybe Sunrise number one, because I'm that much of a sucker for Barke Band. But Right Lever would have probably been my number one pick. Look, the elders won't be mad, because you put the young ones at the bottom of the top five and the old ones at the top. So
1: I'm an old soul.
0: This guy's an old soul.
1: I'm an old soul. What can I say? But yes, thank you so much for arranging

0: This Topsis has been crazy. I feel like it's a true return to form for Jacob McCoy, especially for our Junior Copex fans. And of course, we hope you've enjoyed playing along from home. And if you enjoyed what we did here, then be sure to pop back in next week for more blind ranking challenges on a Tuesday. You tuned in to Nisha Daily this morning right here on ABC Radio Australia.
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0: Yes, it's Nisha Daily. I hope you're having a beautiful beginning to your day. Whatever you've been getting up to, if you've been heading to work, if you've been driving the kids to school, making yourself a feed, whatever you've been up to, I hope it's been great. Have you enjoyed your morning, Michael Chow?
5: Very much so. Honestly, couldn't be any better. I am so full from how delicious this show has been. I can't eat another drop or just like, you know, none more for me, thanks.
0: And I want you to ponder on those words. Couldn't get any better. Well, can I tell you this morning, Michael Chow, that it is about to get much better right here on ABC Radio Australia, because we've got your latest news coming up next. And after that, a brand new series of Culture Compass is airing right here on the radio. Yes, very soon you'll be catching up with Afumasanga Seyuli Salamasina Von Reike for season 7 of Culture Compass. So once again, a big shout out to the crew and a big shout out to you. Make sure you're not touching that dial, because Culture Compass will be coming up very soon right here on ABC Radio Australia. But yes, that is the end of Nisha Daily for another day. We're wishing you a wonderful rest of the day. Whatever you're doing, I hope it goes well for you. Michael Chow, that's us, my G.
5: Mm-hmm. In my Manus lingo, I'll say wurra. And also in regular everyone lingo in PNG, thank you, Drew.
0: Yo, thank you, Drew, indeed. Have a fantastic day. Once again, stay tuned in to ABC Radio Australia. Latest news coming at you soon. After that, brand new series of Culture Compass is premiering. And of course, if you want to hear more Nisha Daily, tune in tomorrow, 7 a.m. PNG time, like always. Until then, have a wonderful day.

ABC News with Noni Edwards. Australia is set to give more than $980 million to the Solomon Islands as part of a new treaty, according to leaked text messages. The ABC understands the deal is all but done and will be signed

0: Australia's Assistant Treasurer Daniel Molino says the agreement with Solomon Islands is one of several Australia is in the process of negotiating with its Pacific neighbours, as seen on the sidelines of last week's Pacific Islands Forum leaders meeting.
1: This is something which I think is very constructive. It shows a real commitment to engage between the two nations. And as we saw last week at the PIF, Australia is undertaking a very, very serious set of engagements with our Pacific Island partners.
0: A key report recommending changes to Fiji's constitution will be handed to Cabinet this week. It comes after more than 6 months of consultations into the controversial 2013 constitution, which was installed by the government of Frank Bainimarama. The report by the Constitutional Review Committee has yet to be made public, but it's already attracted plenty of attention, with questions over a Fiji Christian state and the role of chiefs in politics. A leading West Papua pro-independence group has questioned Indonesia's assertion that a proposed visit by the UN High Commissioner for Human Rights to West Papua is on track. The West Papua National Committee is urging Indonesia to put its words into action on the proposed visit with a clear date, genuine access and meaningful engagement. Melanesian countries last week urged Jakarta to facilitate the long-requested visit or have Indonesia's status as an associate member of the Melanesian Spearhead Group reviewed. Meanwhile, the UN Human Rights Chief has warned that advanced AI could pose an existential risk to humanity. Volker Turk has pledged to press firms to reduce risks and called for cast iron guarantees to secure artificial intelligence. He didn't name the risks, but his office says failures involving powerful AI systems couldn't disrupt critical infrastructure and democratic institutions, referring to a recent hacking scandal involving a rogue AI agent. Mr. Turk has also warned that just a handful of men hold almost unlimited power over AI.
2: They talk about freedom, but on closer inspection, this turns out to be little more than the freedom to exploit our data.
0: The Chief Minister of Australia's Northern Territory is travelling to Timor-Leste today to discuss partnerships in areas such as workforce development, skills and training, education and economic opportunities. The meeting is part of the process to deliver outcomes under the Northern Territory Timor-Leste Strategic Partnership Agreement. Leah Finocchiaro says the agreement gives both countries the framework to take their relationship forward. Indonesia's main international airport in the capital and several other key air hubs have reopened after days of closure caused by ash from a volcanic eruption. The Transport Ministry reported that five airports on Java, including Jakarta's, are opening again as Mount Anak Krakatau calms. North Korea and Russia have opened the first road bridge over their shared border in a show of deepening ties between the two nations amid the Ukraine war. The new bridge is designed to accommodate a projected growth in freight and passenger traffic, according to the Russian government. The government says up to 300 vehicles will be able to pass through it daily. A Ukrainian human rights organisation says the bridge could be used as a covert military logistics corridor rather than to facilitate trade. To sport now, and the Fiji National Rugby League is spearheading discussions for new regional tournaments aimed at creating player opportunities for local players in the region. FNRL Chairman Rajesh Singh has confirmed that discussions are being held with New Zealand Rugby League and Asia Pacific Rugby League to establish a nines tournament series in the Pacific. It would feature Fiji, Samoa, Tonga, Cook Islands, New Zealand and Papua New Guinea. There are also plans to have a 13-a-side tournament similar to Rugby Union's Pacific Nations Cup. ABC News.
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4: How you doing? How you doing? How are you doing? Morole, my name is Howard Latukefu. And yes, you are tuned in to another Pacific Island music special on ABC Radio Australia. You may be familiar with my voice. Yes, every Friday, week in, week out, I'm there getting the weekend ready with the jams on In The Pale. But right now, I'm proud to present some music from our region of the world. We're here to celebrate the wonderful talents and the voices and styles and the songs of artists that have come from our beautiful community. Whether they're still based in the islands or whether they've moved overseas, no matter where they are, we're here to celebrate them and celebrate them hard. This episode, we're going to take it to Carson, California. I did a special on Buya Tribe, who represent the same area.

But this time, we had some big Queen energy. We're going to start it off in 2013, a song that set her on the path for global recognition. I'm talking about Tanel. And this is the song Flavor, ABC Radio Australia. Let's get it.

What a voice, what a voice. That is the one and only Tanel. You're listening to a music special on ABC Radio Australia. My name is Hal. And these specials, we get to showcase and celebrate and appreciate the wonderful voices that are coming out from our communities and our neck of the woods. And Tanel is an artist to do just that. Let's run it from the start. We started off with Flavor. That was followed by Island King, a collaboration with Spawn Breezy. That was followed by Home, and that song right there, Don't Say Goodbye. My name is Howell Atukefu. You're listening to a Pacific Island music special on ABC Radio Australia. This episode celebrating the sounds of Tanel. Let's hear her in a duet with another one of our great voices of our region, Sammy J. This is Say That You Love Me. Thank you.

the wonderful voice of Tanel teaming up with Sammy Johnson, Say That You Love Me. And that is I for this music special, a music special celebrating the voice and the music of Tanel, representing Carson, California. We're going to play one more song from her, Someone Loves You Honey, a song that was originally released by Johnny Rodriguez in 1974, a country version. But it wasn't until 1982 where we heard the reggae version from June Lodge, who I feel this is more based around. Hope you enjoyed the tunes. Make sure you check out more from Tanel. This is Someone Loves You Honey, and I'm sure someone does.

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2: So, Waleed, we don't often cover state or regional elections in far-flung corners of Europe, but we are going to do that today for a very important reason. There's very big news.
3: That's right, Hamish. A far-right party is on the cusp of forming a state government in Germany. It will be the first time that has happened since World War II. Germany's intelligence agency says the party in question, the Alternative for Deutschland, or AfD, is extremist and a threat to democracy.
2: I promise you, there's a really good German phrase for political earthquake. I'm Hamish McDonald.
3: I'm Waleed Ali. Let's go roaming.

0: it, Hamish?
1: Yeah, look, there is actually a couple of options. I'm going to give you a few to choose from.
0: Please. Sorry, I didn't realise you were setting yourself up in this.
1: Okay, politisches Erdbeben.
0: Good.
1: Which is the kind of literal political earthquake, Erdbeben, earth shake, if you like. There's also, I quite like this one, I reckon you'll go for it, politischer Paukenschlag.
0: Oh, that's very good.
1: Which is a thunderclap, political bombshell or thunderclap.
0: Yep.
1: The one that we've talked about a bit on this program before is Zeitenwende, mm-hmm. which is like a turning point, a time change.
0: Yep.
1: And the other one, which kind of I think maybe speaks most to this moment, is Dammbruch, dam break.
0: Oh, right. Yes. Okay.
1: I think if they do manage to penetrate this wall that the other parties have tended to put up against the far right in Germany, and I know we're going to explain this, if they can penetrate that and actually form government, because they only need a couple of seats to do so, then maybe dam break could be the right word for what we're witnessing unfold in Germany right now.
0: I think that's a really good way of putting it, Hamish, actually. I also think you could potentially put all of those terms you just read out together as a single term, and that would also fit the bill, if I understand the way German works correctly.
1: Yeah.
0: But Dammbruch is an important point, I think, because it's easy to look at this moment in world politics and the rise of what we frequently call the populist right in democratic societies and see it as a moment. But actually we're looking at something that is now durable, that has been building for, I'm going to say, at least 15, probably 16 years. The starter's gun is probably fired during the global financial crisis in 2008.
2: Instability in the Eurozone dominated the G20 and IMF talks in Washington. Global investor George Soros, for one, insists that the Euro experiment must survive.
3: The Euro is imperfect. It needs to be improved. But you have no alternative.
0: But it's in 2010 that you get Viktor Orban elected in Hungary. And then out of that, it's just this series of events, isn't it?
1: Can I just ask, though, why do you point to the global financial crisis rather than the big migrant flow that came in, was it 2015, via Angela Merkel?
4: Germany, which pledged to take in around 800,000 Syrian refugees, is now struggling to deal with the massive influx of desperate people turning up on its doorstep.
5: Faced with a great challenge, Europe cannot say we can't handle this. That would be quite wrong.
0: Well, I think that becomes an accelerant, but the fact that you have Viktor Orban elected in 2010, that's 5 years beforehand, you then have Golden Dawn in Greece starting to pick up parliamentary seats there, and I think that would have been 2012. These things start to gather momentum before that moment that you're talking about with the arrival of refugees. Now, there's no doubt, if you want to tell a German story, that becomes a very big part of the story and perhaps even the dominant trigger in its own right. Because, of course, remember, in the aftermath of the global financial crisis, and once you get to all the talk of Grexit before Brexit, all this sort of thing, Germany's position within the EU is a very different one, which is that they're trying to hold the whole thing together, this cosmopolitan project, if you like. So Germany hadn't really gone that way. But you're right, after that moment, things begin to move and the AfD begins to emerge in earnest. But notice that in Denmark, the far-right party had kind of peaked around 2015 and started its decline. So you're talking about versions of a movement that peak and trough in different parts of Europe at different times. But if you look at them as an overall thing, and we can have a discussion about whether or not that's actually the best way to do it, by the way. But if you do that, then I think you have to start telling that story around 2010. So
1: when you say durability, you're not referring necessarily just to Germany and the AfD. You're talking about the broader European
0: picture.
1: The whole
0: thing, yeah. And it may be to do with the AfD as well. I mean, don't forget, the AfD has been commencing in this, its rise now for more than a decade. And there were signs of it even earlier on. I've got this memory. Look, anecdotes are not data, Damish. We all know this. But this was an experience I had. I was in Germany, I think this would be about 2011, well before 2015, I know that. And I remember just watching these news conversations that I couldn't understand because they were in German, but there was this constant talking about Multikulti, right, multiculturalism. And I had a friend who's a German political scientist who was working in government with the Conservative Party. I think it might have been Baden-Württemberg. And he himself, so he's obviously conservative in his politics, at least I assume so. His wife was Turkish.

0: He just started telling me stories about how in Germany he was beginning to get attacked for that, on that basis.
1: For his wife, being Turkish.
0: Yes. And he started then telling me stories about about what he was beginning to see as the emergence of these ideas that you could only describe as being of the far right. Obviously, Turks were a big focus, Muslims were a big focus, but even the way they were speaking about Jews was a big focus. I have this memory of a book being published that started trying to explain that one of the reasons the Jews were successful was because they have a special gene that enables this and so on. And the Jewish community in Germany stood up and said, no, what are you talking about? You can't say this sort of thing. And even they weren't really having a lot of attention paid to them. And he said something to me I've never forgotten. He said, if we can start to see this in Germany, it's all over. Because it was meant to be the one place this was impossible after everything it had been through. Sure, you can look at Greece. Sure, you can look at Hungary. You can look at those other places. But Germany? It's meant to be impossible here. And I've never forgotten that. And that was 2011. Yeah.
1: Well, I mean, they have a saying in German, auf Deutsch, nie wieder, never again. And that's been a criticism by some that by sort of claiming that it can never happen again, you might have been blind to the fact that there's quite human instincts that have underpinned some of these political movements in the past. And it can happen again unless you're very careful, unless you take the possibility of it quite seriously. And I think that is an interesting conversation for Germany, particularly because of the way it's tried to sort of draw a line under the Holocaust historically. That has certainly shaped, I guess, the way politics has addressed some of the issues which populists, far-right populists, have been able to campaign on. I reckon for listeners it's worth pointing out that Saxony-Anhalt, where this particular election has been held, and the exit poll showed something like 44.5% of the vote, it gets the AfD pretty close to forming government in its own right, but not quite there.
0: And for context, the Conservative Party is on about 17%.
1: Yeah, so the Conservative Party is the CDU, the Christian Democrats. That's the party of Angela Merkel. Currently, the Chancellor is Friedrich Merz, and he's from the CDU. His popularity has really waned in recent months. So, you know, as is the case often here in Australia, the federal politics can shape a bit of the state-based politics, and that can have a flow-on effect. I don't think that can be discounted. But what I did want to point out is that Saxony-Anhalt, if you look at a map of Germany, it sits just inside what was the East German border. And it's actually in a lot of these former East German areas that there has been really strong growth by the AfD in recent years, in part because the economics of those states has not been as strong as what it's been in what was formerly West Germany. The reunification project in many ways has been incredibly successful, but some of those underlying economic factors remain. And I think what's interesting is that, you know, other parts of the former Eastern Bloc, like Poland, have become economic success stories, absolute economic boom in Poland, just as one example, but that hasn't been extended to some of these former East German states.
0: I'm so glad you mentioned this, Hamish, because it puts me in mind of the other experience I had in Germany that kind of bookends my thinking about this. I was in Germany actually to interview a member of the AfD in about 2019. And while I was there, I also did a story about the 30th anniversary of the fall of the Berlin Wall. And it was actually that story that was remarkable because I ended up interviewing a guy who runs these Trebitours, you know, those old East German cars.
1: Yeah, yeah, yeah.
0: They do take you around and just show you parts of East Germany. We were in East Berlin and sitting, you know, underneath these enormous kind of Soviet style monuments and so on. And he just told me the story of his life and of his family. And he had the most extraordinary experience as a result of the Berlin Wall falling. The story we tell in the West is of brave people wanting to leave East Germany and being thwarted at every opportunity. And we tell these heroic stories of escape as though they are universal stories within East Germany, that's the way that everybody felt. And he told me a different story, which was, well, I was kind of scared of the West. I was brought up to believe there was endless crime there and so on and so forth. But when the wall fell, I found out that my mother was a Stasi spy. My father, who used to have an esteemed job maintaining the border that ran through a creek at least Germany, ended up becoming a bus driver. I never saw my mother again because she just disappeared instantly. Family was broken up. My father lost all his esteem. Now, he's not saying I wish that I was still living in East Germany, but his experience was not one of outright celebration. Mm. And then I started looking more at this, and I came across this phenomenon, which I'm sure you're familiar with, and some of our listeners might have even heard about this, of what in English gets translated as Eastalgia. That is nostalgia for the East. And a feeling that what happened with reunification was not reunification at all, but really a Western takeover of the East. Reunification never really delivered on the promises that it offered to the East. So it is no surprise then that where we've seen AFD growth over a long stretch of time, and we've spoken about this as a developing story for years and years and years, that it is concentrated in the East. We're looking at a particular kind of disillusionment that we're seeing all over Europe, but does gather in particular pockets for particular reasons. And they're very easy to miss, I think, when we tell ourselves a story that's perhaps a bit more conventional and self-congratulatory.
1: In that context, I've always felt it's actually really important to keep in mind that Angela Merkel was from East Germany. Like, I think that was actually quite an important part of her recipe for success as Chancellor of Germany and for sustaining so many election wins because of that attitudinal view of what reunification really meant. It was never a question genuinely of like integrating those two systems or styles or economies. It was about spreading the riches of West Germany to the East. And obviously there's been very variable application of that. But the fact that an East German born and raised figure emerged as a leader of the Christian Democrats and led the nation for so long, I think it went some way to maybe easing some of those views. Like, I remember a few years ago reading Merkel's autobiography after she left the chancellorship, and I'd always been fascinated by her as a political figure because just in part I think she was someone that managed to turn most of her weaknesses to strengths throughout the course of her chancellorship, and that was really why I was reading the book. But actually it was the early chapters all about her childhood, teenage years in East Germany that I found most fascinating, because there was almost precisely what you described there. There were certainly descriptions of the downsides, but there was a real love of community. Yep. There were fond memories. There were complex memories. I found it the most fascinating insight into her, and actually revealed a lot more to me about her as a big political figure.
0: Yeah, I think there's something there about the way in which we try to apprehend societies that we think of as distant to ourselves and their lives. I mean, even the Soviet Union, you do not need to convince me of all the importance of all the horror stories that came out of the Soviet Union. But it's the quotidian stories that we tend not to understand, I think. That said, we can't make this an East German story only, can we, Hamish, because of what we're seeing really throughout Europe. I mean, we've seen Giorgia Meloni take over Italy. I think you could argue that the fascism of her party is in its genesis, not so much in its current expression, but there's no doubting where she stands politically on the spectrum. And for that reason, was a big fan of Donald Trump until they fell out for various things, including the Iran war. We've seen the rise of the populist right in the UK. Obviously, we're seeing it here, to say nothing of whatever you want to call America. Viktor Orban fell in Hungary, but that took 16 years to happen. I suppose the question for us now, Hamish, is to what extent is this best understood as something bigger than a German story? To what extent, in order to see it in its fullness, do we have to zoom out?
1: While I give myself a moment to think of an answer to that, Waleed, I'll congratulate you on that wonderful everyday use of the term quotidian.
0: I congratulate you on summarising the term as you used it. It's very well.
1: And I'll remind listeners that you're listening to Global Roaming from ABC Radio National. It's Hamish here with Waleed. We're dissecting the news out of Germany that the AfD looks to have won the state election in Saxony-Anhalt. They're yet to form government, but they're pretty close to doing so. It would be the first time since World War II that a far-right party has been able to form government in Germany. And obviously worth mentioning that the German intelligence agencies actually describe this party as extremist in its views. Waleed, I guess to answer your question, I suppose I'd cast my mind ahead a little bit. There's a whole set of elections that will happen in Europe, you know, within the coming years. France, for example. Germany will have national elections as well.

0: what does the European continent look like? What does the European project look like? If, for example, there's a Le Pen-led government in France, if there's an AfD, maybe not majority government in Germany, but if that wall that the other parties hold up falls and other parties agree to form government with the AfD in the Bundestag, what does that mean? If you have, say, Meloni still in power in Italy, don't forget that she's actually really managed to consolidate her power over the last few years in a way that I think only Silvio Berlusconi in recent decades has managed to do in Italian politics.
1: Add an anti-incumbent time.
0: Totally.
1: That's the other thing that's amazing about that.
0: And then add to that that you've got the possibility of a reform government in the UK. I know Nigel Farage is facing some issues at the moment, but there's, you know, figures like Robert Jenrick who may be even potentially more electable than Farage waiting there to step in if he becomes overly damaged by some of the controversies of late. What does Europe then look like? What happens to the European Union? You know, the AfD, for example, promises to have a referendum on membership of the EU. Well, I don't really know what the EU would be without German membership, certainly German bankrolling. If you think about the success of Golden Dawn in Greek elections in the wake of the global financial crisis, don't forget it was Germany that really bailed out so many of those countries in the wake of the global financial crisis. And yet here we are all these years later, I suppose, bearing the consequence of that. And maybe it goes to your point at the beginning of this, that sort of tracing it back to 2010.
1: One of the ironies perhaps of what we're talking about with the East German side of it is that, of course, one of the key organising principles of East Germany was that it was anti-fascist. Anyone who had any sniff of being involved with the Nazis was to be attacked and dispensed with. And that's the way West Germany was caricatured, right, as effectively being a haven of these people. Now you have organisations like the AfD having a fairly pro-Kremlin sort of a stance. Now imagine the situation where you have perhaps the balkanization of Europe. And sorry, I didn't mean to evoke that specific conflict in saying that, but you know what I mean. Stepping away from the European Union, perhaps a suspicion then growing of NATO, something like that. Well, why not? A cozying up with Russia, perhaps, on the part of some of these. I think what you might be witnessing in that situation then, Hamish, is, well, just a whole unwinding of the post-war settlement. The whole unwinding of the post-war order. And don't forget that one of the key consequences of that has been this extraordinary peace dividend that has been delivered by the fact that cooperating nations have been able to spend less on their military. And that flows into things like hospitals or schools or whatever else it is that you think you might want to spend money on, welfare, whatever. Now, where have I heard this idea of increasing military spending before?
2: We should also apply to the United States.
3: We're protecting them, you know. They're not protecting us, we're protecting them. So I don't think we should be spending, I'm not sure we should be spending anything, but we should certainly be helping them. But they should up their 2% to 5%.
1: I mean, it's obviously coming out of the US, and we've seen a fairly convivial relationship, shall we say, between the Trump administration and especially figures like Elon Musk when he was involved and the AfD. We've seen J.D. Vance campaign with Viktor Orban. So there's clearly some kind of relationship that exists at a philosophical or maybe it's just a sympathetic level between the current administration of the world's superpower and this particular political orientation. It demands more military spending in Europe. Is this the world that we are looking to build now, of increasing spending on arming to the teeth? And then what happens? I don't mean to project too much from a state election in Germany, but if it were just that, I don't think I would be talking about any of this.
0: But on that point, though, like you're trying to divine whatever the incentive, whatever the instinctive desire is for the likes of J.D. Vance and others in the Trump administration to align themselves with, for example, Alternative for Deutschland. But I wonder if part of their vision for a new kind of world order where individual nations defend themselves or pay to defend themselves more so than they do currently, does the disintegration of a bloc like the EU actually assist with that? Because once these nations see themselves as more on their own rather than part of a collective, then they would start to stump up for that.
1: Quite possibly. But to what end exactly?
0: So do you think that's their motivation, or do you think it is more the ideological alignment, all this stuff about immigration, that these societies are allowing their culture, everything that they are, to be diminished through large-scale immigration? Do you think it's more of that?
1: I can't deliver a verdict on that, Hamish, other than to say that I've read good analyses by people I have every reason to respect that talk about the Trump administration's orientation towards Europe and their kind of frustration with the very idea of Europe. I don't want to put it too highly, but I think we can say, can't we, it's at the very least a plausible explanation for the way in which the Trump administration is conducting itself. Now, where this becomes very interesting to me would be something like NATO. If there is a more pro-Russian orientation, let's say, in some of these, or in an increasing number of European governments, and the very idea of NATO really is to keep Russia in check, and suddenly the United States is less keen on it, and there are all these nations that have to increase their military spending for the sake of NATO as opposed to their own sakes or for their own sakes, it's hard to see that even if NATO survives, its organising principle remaining undisturbed, isn't it?
0: Well, I think it's already, in that sense, it's already changed, hasn't it? Like,
1: yes.
0: None of them trust that the United States is there in the way that they did pre-Trump term two.
1: No, but what happens if they no longer trust each other? If they see each other in isolated terms?
0: What, because Le Pen is the president of France?
1: Yeah, and an AfD-run Germany. These are tectonic plates, I guess, is my point. And they throw off all kinds of symptoms. One of those symptoms is in an eastern state in Germany, it seems. The question will be how far the contagion goes and how severe the symptoms become. But the direction of travel, it seems to me, is relatively clear. And it is not clear to me that these things simply undo themselves when parties take over and do things that maybe people didn't expect them to do. Or if what you're voting for is a mood, a rejection, a desire for a new settlement, even if you're not sure exactly what that settlement is, then maybe when that settlement arrives, you're not particularly minded to protest that one either and try to go back to the old order. The more and more I think about this, the more I think the old order cannot or is very unlikely to be retrieved.
0: Waleed, I hope you don't mind me sharing with listeners that in recent weeks, maybe months, I've had the rare privilege of witnessing Waleed Ali with something I would describe as almost brain fog, cantankerous brain fog, because of an essay that you set out to write. Waleed's essay is called What Future for Liberalism. It's out this week. It's a quarterly essay.
1: Yeah.
0: How do you overlay everything that we're talking about on this episode with what you've been grappling with for the last few months?
1: How do I overlay it? Maybe I underlay it, Hamish. Maybe what's actually happening is because I've been just mired in trying to write this thing, everything now just fits within it. I think what I'm seeing is, if we're talking about an order perhaps in decline, then we have to think about what it is that defined that order. And the thing that defined that order was liberalism. If what we're watching really is a series of Western publics becoming increasingly disillusioned with just the very foundational presumptions that liberalism has offered them, that things can be bettered perpetually, really through nothing more than the proliferation of individual rights and preferences and the lionization of those things. If that is the thing that is being rejected, then we're not looking at something that can be retrieved very easily. Because what people are then pointing out as being deeply unsatisfying is that whole overarching promise. It's not a thing that can be fixed through this or that policy.
0: But is that instinct dealt with when we sample the alternative? I suppose that's, when we're looking at, if we're framing this around the conversation in Germany, do voting populations take a look at it, sample it, and then say, oh, actually, there's a reason why, fascism didn't particularly work out?
1: Well, see, just because they don't want liberalism doesn't mean they necessarily want fascism. It just may be that fascism steps into the breach in the meantime. But look, your question has a lot of power in it. I've grappled with this myself. Consider the Trump administration. It comes to power. It has its 4 years, it gets turfed out pretty formidably. Then it's in the wilderness for 4 years, it comes back, it wins even bigger. What does that tell us? Well, one version of what it might tell us is that actually these things are far better as insurgencies than they are in power. And once they're in power, they get held to standards that they hadn't faced before, and people see them as not being ideal and they back away from them. That is one version. But what is interesting to me is that even if they might lose an election, we've seen Orban lose an election, for example, but it took 16 years, by the way. But even when they lose that election, that doesn't mean the impulse has been eradicated. And we've seen versions of it. We're seeing versions of it on the progressive side of politics, on the conservative side of politics. In the essay, not that this is a discussion of the essay necessarily, but in the essay I talk about the whole cresting of woke politics through the 2010s that sort of ends up peaking around 2022 or so as another version of this. It looks very different. It has very different language. It has different concerns. But it is a rejection of basic liberal ideas, in that case for progressive ends. We're seeing a version of that again expressed, a different version, in the current left-wing insurgency that's taking place within the Democrats in the US. Worth remembering that in France, for example, you have National Rally, Marine Le Pen's party, is the most popular party in France. In second place, you have a left-wing party that's a combination of socialists and communists and other left-wing populists. So when we say that the middle ground might be giving way, what we are actually saying is that the hold that liberalism has on the imagination of peoples across the political spectrum might be giving way. And what emerges in its place might be at various instances terrifying, or I guess, depending on your politics, inspiring. And it may be disappointing after a while, but that doesn't mean that the thirst has been quenched.
0: Well, Waleed's essay is called What Future for Liberalism? It's a quarterly essay. It's out this week. And Waleed, you and I are going to reconvene on Friday, which is, of course, 25 years since the 9/11 attacks, and we're going to sort of chart a course between that moment and where we've landed again with the US and the UK trying to build these very difficult nuclear-powered submarines.
1: What a century it's been, Hamish.
0: global.roaming@abc.net.au is the email address. I suspect you might have some feedback on the stuff we've been talking about today, and we would love to read it. Thanks to our producer, Aston Brown, supervising producer, Pat Sunderland, and executive producer, Laura McAuliffe. Waleed, bis nächstes Mal.
1: Very good. Das ist gut. That's all I have.

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3: ABC News with Noni Edwards. Australia is set to give more than $980 million to the Solomon Islands as part of a new treaty, according to leaked text messages. The ABC understands the deal is all but done and will be signed by Australian Prime Minister Anthony Albanese and Solomon Islands Prime Minister Matthew Wale in the coming weeks. Anna Powles, Associate Professor in the Centre for Defence and Security Studies at Massey University in New Zealand, says the bilateral relationship between Australia and Solomon Islands has had its ups and downs, but she says the recent election of Mr. Wale presented an opportunity to reset that relationship.
4: Solomon Islands has at times been a challenging partner for Australia and vice versa, some would certainly argue in Solomon's. But there is deep history there as well. Of course, Australia led the regional assistance mission to Solomon Islands for 14 years, and there is a deep investment by Australia in Solomon Islands.

0: of Frank Bainimarama. The report by the Constitutional Review Committee has yet to be made public, but it's already attracted plenty of attention with questions over a Fiji Christian state and the role of chiefs in politics. A leading West Papua pro-independence group has questioned Indonesia's assertion that a proposed visit by the UN High Commissioner for Human Rights to West Papua is on track. The West Papua National Committee is urging Indonesia to put its words into action on the proposed visit with a clear date, genuine access and meaningful engagement. Melanesian countries last week urged Jakarta to facilitate the long-requested visit or have Indonesia's status as an associate member of the Melanesian Spearhead Group reviewed. Meanwhile, the UN Human Rights Chief has warned that advanced AI could pose an existential risk to humanity. Volker Turk has pledged to press firms to reduce risks and called for cast iron guarantees to secure artificial intelligence. He didn't name the risks, but his office says failures involving powerful AI systems couldn't disrupt critical infrastructure and democratic institutions, referring to a recent hacking scandal involving a rogue AI agent. Mr. Turk has also warned that just a handful of men hold almost unlimited power over AI.
1: They talk about freedom, but on closer inspection, this turns out to be little more than the freedom to exploit our data.
0: The Chief Minister of Australia's Northern Territory is travelling to Timor-Leste today to discuss partnerships in areas such as workforce development, skills and training, education and economic opportunities. The meeting is part of the process to deliver outcomes under the Northern Territory Timor-Leste Strategic Partnership Agreement. Leah Finocchiaro says the agreement gives both countries the framework to take their relationship forward. Indonesia's main international airport in the capital and several other key air hubs have reopened after days of closure caused by ash from a volcanic eruption. The Transport Ministry reported that five airports on Java, including Jakarta's, are opening again as Mount Anak Krakatau calms. North Korea and Russia have opened the first road bridge over their shared border in a show of deepening ties between the two nations amid the Ukraine war. The new bridge is designed to accommodate a projected growth in freight and passenger traffic, according to the Russian government. The government says up to 300 vehicles will be able to pass through it daily. A Ukrainian human rights organisation says the bridge could be used as a covert military logistics corridor rather than to facilitate trade. To sport now, and the Fiji National Rugby League is spearheading discussions for new regional tournaments aimed at creating player opportunities for local players in the region. FNRL Chairman Rajesh Singh has confirmed that discussions are being held with New Zealand Rugby League and Asia Pacific Rugby League to establish a nines tournament series in the Pacific. It would feature Fiji, Samoa, Tonga, Cook Islands, New Zealand and Papua New Guinea. There are also plans to have a 13-a-side tournament similar to Rugby Union's Pacific Nations Cup. ABC News.
2: G'day, this is The World Today. I'm Andy Park, coming to you from Gadigal Land in Sydney. Thanks for your company. This Tuesday, the murder trial of two Aussie surfing brothers gets underway amid tight security in Mexico. And don't look back in anger. British band Oasis unhappy as a trove of recordings go under the hammer.
3: People will pay money to have any kind of artifact, essentially, of a band that they like or a band that they think might accrue value. So it would be an investment.
2: First, though, the federal Labor government has been accused of pork barrelling over an invite-only grants program, which overwhelmingly directed funds to safe Labor and marginal seats the party wanted to win at the 2025 federal election. The research has come from the Centre for Public Integrity, revealing more about the $560 million program. Senior political correspondent Jake Evans joined me earlier from Parliament House. Jake, how did this grant scheme work, as far as you understand it?
4: G'day, Andy. Yes, this was an invitation-only grant scheme to pay for Labor's election commitments at the 2025 federal election. It was excitingly titled the Major and Local Community Infrastructure Program. It was $560 million dished out to football clubs, tennis clubs, other sporting facilities, public park upgrades and other community infrastructure projects. All told, it was a little over 220 grants that

0: were awarded through this program, and the Centre for Public Integrity has combed through them and found that three quarters of the $560 million went to notionally Labor-held seats entering into the 2025 election. When you break it down by seat margin, the picture is even more striking, about $493 million going to either safe or fairly safe Labor seats or to marginal seats where Labor was competitive. Meanwhile, on the other side of the ledger, where Labor was not competitive, just $66 million awarded and 45 seats missing out entirely. If they weren't invited to the program, there was no opportunity to apply, no opportunity to compete.
1: So how's the federal government defending the awarding of these grants?
0: Well, look, the federal government says this grant program was established to pay for its election commitments. It says that once grants were awarded or once these projects were invited, go through a value for money process. There was still a test that they would have to meet to show that there was a community benefit. But there are critics suggesting, well, you can call it an election promise, but it's still, in, say, the words of Helen Haynes, independent MP for Indi, pork barrelling. Daniel Molino, the assistant treasurer, was on earlier this morning, and he was saying that the government has been transparent with this scheme.
2: This is different to a grants program that might be set up in the ordinary course of business, where you might have a set of criteria and then a competitive process where you let the process itself determine who gets the grant. This is about delivering mechanisms where, during the course of an election, the government has made commitments and then wants to deliver those specific commitments.
1: Daniel Molino this morning. So who else is raising concerns about this, Jake?
0: Well, the Centre for Public Integrity itself, its chair, former Justice Anthony Whealy, says there's a heavy onus on the government here to explain the process it used. While pork barrelling, as it's called, is typically legal, it can constitute corrupt conduct in the worst cases, but typically a legal and permissible way to spend money, it is using public money to win votes in marginal contests and maybe doesn't pass the pub test. Andrew Bragg, the Shadow Housing Minister, was asked about it this morning, and certainly had a pretty dim view of the results of this grant allocation.
3: I just wish that the Treasurer and the Prime Minister were more focused on the long-term economic challenges facing the nation rather than dishing out money to their mates and running cover for vested interests.
1: That's Liberal Senator Andrew Bragg. Before him, Jake Evans reporting. The parents of two Australian surfers allegedly murdered in Mexico in 2024 have spoken outside court as the trial gets underway. Martin and Deborah Robinson travelled from Perth to Ensenada on Mexico's Pacific coast for the trial of three men. Jesus Geraldo, also known as El Quecas, Ireneo Francisco and Angel Jesus, are accused of killing Callum and Jake Robinson and their American friend. Proceedings were off to a dramatic start, though, with claims of witness intimidation and the appointment of a new judge due to a last-minute accident. Reporter Carrington Clark is there. Carrington, just take me through this first day of this trial.
4: This was a dramatic first day. Even before it began, we had a twist. The judge who was supposed to preside over this case has had an accident, and so he has had to be replaced. His replacement, though, couldn't get to court in time, so he appeared via video link. Then we had that moment that must have been heart-wrenching for the parents of Callum and Jake Robinson, where they came face-to-face for the first time with the three men accused of killing their sons, along with their son's friend, Carter Road. They were separated by just a thin walkway in a very small courtroom here in Ensenada. The three accused were manacled, wearing bright orange prison garb. The prosecution outlined their case, which is what we have heard before, that they believe this was a situation where an attempted robbery escalated and ended in the killing of these three men. The prosecution also said that there was an attempt to intimidate two of the witnesses that they will be relying on for their case by people associated with the accused murderers. So the accused murderers were removed from the courtroom, and then we had the first two witnesses take the stand. They are mother and son. The mother is a former girlfriend of El Quecas. Her name has been suppressed along with her son's. Her son actually took to the stand first. He says he was with the accused along with a fourth man who's not standing trial on the night that these killings took place and that he heard a gunshot. The mother, when she took the stand, corroborated her son's story, also talked about alleged domestic violence that she experienced with El Quecas, and both the mother

0: and son are now in witness protection. Deborah Robinson, the mother of Jake and Callum, did also take the stand, but it was very brief. She simply gave her name, and then the prosecution said she wasn't needed to provide testimony in this case.
1: What have the parents had to say so far?
0: The parents have been reluctant to speak to the media. They don't want to do anything that could potentially interrupt this trial, but we did see them heading into court today, and this is what Martin Robinson said to a question.
2: Mr. Robinson, you said in your statement that it's not about revenge. Tell us what it is about.
3: It's about representing our sons, being here for them. I know they want us to be here. They would do the same for us.
1: That's Martin Robinson, the father of Callum and Jake Robinson, Carrington Clark reporting. Andy Park with you. 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Just search for The World Today. Well, an agreement over lunch at a Melbourne Indian restaurant on January 30, 1991, is the reason why today you pay a mandated percentage of your wages into superannuation. The architects and Labor luminaries were there at that table, then Treasurer Paul Keating, his Chief of Staff Don Russell, who would later become independent chair of Australia's biggest industry fund, and ACTU Secretary Bill Kelty. But the long and bitter and many-chaptered super wars began long before that and continue on in today's housing-tinged debate about whose money it really is.
4: The issue is people, this is people's money, right? So I have to model whether someone gets access to their own money. I can understand that's conceptualized by socialism, but we believe that the money is your money. Do you model the money you get paid at the end of the week? Do you have to model that money before you get paid it? Or do you have to believe you have an entitlement to your own money?
1: That's One Nation's Barnaby Joyce speaking on ABC Radio this morning. Well, joining me now is Tony Boyd, a contributing editor at the Australian Financial Review, who wrote about that famous lunch in 91 and, of course, on the superannuation industry. Tony, on the left, particularly the Labor movement, is very proud of its hard-fought compulsory retirement savings system, one that the political right has consistently denounced. Are today's housing pressures a really sort of meaningful cause of the current resurgence of this debate?
5: Look, I think the housing lack of affordability in housing is certainly, rekindling a debate that has gone on for 30 years as to whether or not the superannuation system is good for Australia and whether the money that you are forced to contribute by law should in some way be accessible before your retirement. Now, Andrew Bragg has been pushing that for many years. I wouldn't be surprised if they come out with a policy very similar to One Nation and allow people to access their super. But I think this is a dangerous road to go down.
1: Why so?
5: Well, we know that superannuation is growing at a pace and level that is actually fantastic for the Australian economy. I think it's now double our GDP. In fact, one of the great ironies of this is that Donald Trump, he's a sort of the poster boy of the right, has said that he thinks Australia's superannuation system is so good that he'd like to introduce it in America. So it's sort of, things have gone out of whack. And I think when One Nation says that the superannuation system is simply there for Labor's pet projects and for... and the Prime Minister, Anthony Albanese, to generate headlines, I think they're missing the point of exactly what it's there for.
1: Is the right, and particularly One Nation in today's example, sort of attacking a perceived source of power that they themselves don't have?
5: Well, they haven't actually said that apart from saying that the superannuation system is there to serve the interests of the Labor Party. Look, in fact, we have a very rigorous system of auditing of accounts. We have trustees who... we know from the recent scandals with, the Shield Master Fund and First Guardian that trustees are being held to account. They're being taken to court. They're being forced to pay enormous amounts of compensation to people who got ripped off. So the system is actually working in terms of protecting people's money. This is not some sort of boondoggle that's driven by the Labor Party's desire to put stuff into pet projects. This is a system that's returned, I think, on average about 9% per annum or 8% per annum since it started. I mean, that is just absolutely phenomenal return. So the politics...

0: of it can confuse the end objective, which is to reduce the amount of money that is drawn upon the federal budget by people taking pensions. I mean, I saw this report from UBS that came out last year that reckons, you know, the average Australian under the age of 30 whose superannuation assets are about 27, you know, between 10 and 27,000 will probably retire in 2067 with assets of about $3 million. Now, that's just making a fairly conservative assumption of about 6% per annum return on your investment. I mean, this is not a system that needs to be sort of cut apart by reducing the amount that's actually put into each fund and compounding interest.
1: Nevertheless, this sort of current flare-up of this super wars debate feels kind of different to the previous employee versus employers sorts of iterations of the debate, don't you think?
0: It does, in the sense that the previous battle, the so-called super wars, was actually guided by numbers. And I don't think it's helpful for Barnaby Joyce or Pauline Hanson to make a sort of big, broad policy statements and not have numbers backing it up. I mean, I agree that Barnaby is not Jesus Christ, but any party seeking legitimacy should, you would think, do run the numbers, see what impact it will have on people's retirement, see what impact it might have on the pension system in the future. I think that's one thing that characterised that previous debate, which you'd have to say that the industry super funds won that debate just by simply delivering that performance I talked about of about 8% per annum.
1: Well, I have to leave it there. Tony Boyd is a contributing editor at the Australian Financial Review. Nice to talk to you.
0: Thanks, Andy.
1: The federal government has social media giants and the harm caused by their platforms in its sights. Speaking in Canberra today, the Prime Minister has announced the government's draft digital duty of care legislation.
2: Through our digital duty of care, we will require platforms to protect children from harmful content, including content that promotes eating disorders, misogynistic content, pornography, and content that glorifies crime.
1: As part of the proposed laws, the government will force social media companies to allow users to opt out of algorithms so they'll be able to limit their feed to just accounts they follow. The move is designed to limit the harm caused by exposing users, especially children and young people, from dangerous or extreme content. But small business groups are concerned the move could have unintended consequences for retailers and other companies that rely on algorithms to sell their products, as Bridget Fitzgerald reports.
3: If you operate a business in 2026, social media likely plays a role. For Ashley Templar-Hammond, who runs a skin and hair care brand, it's been fundamental.
4: So I actually have a background in marketing. So the way that I've been able to grow the entire business has been through social media and ads, obviously, but sharing my health story has really helped and it has resonated with a lot of people. So I would say that the algorithm has hit the right people that relate to my health story and has been able to like join our community because of it.
3: Under proposed new laws, the federal government wants social media companies to provide a clear mechanism to allow users to opt out of algorithms in their feeds in an effort to limit exposure to harmful content. Ashley Templar-Hammond says she supports the intention but says the changes could hurt her business.
4: I understand why they're trying to do it for certain elements, but we're just trying to sell a cream to help people with eczema. So we're not really going to be putting out bad content. We're also putting out health-related content that's supported by studies and facts. So it would be amazing if they could just split it out to, you know, specific categories that they find are harmful versus not.
3: The Council of Small Business Organisations Australia has warned any changes relating to digital media may limit the way companies reach and engage with customers. In a statement, CEO Sky Capuccio says it's critical the government considers the effects the laws could have on small business as it puts forward the legislation. Ashley Brooker runs an online children's clothing business in the New South Wales Hunter Valley. She relies on reels, videos and photos to reach new customers.
5: I've got 7,500 followers, but those followers don't pay the bills like customers do. So I need to be able to gain access to those customers who are looking specifically for my product.
3: Andrew McKellar is the chief executive of the Australian Chamber of Commerce and Industry.
6: Of course, we understand there are risks and there are instances of real harm. But for many small businesses, as they're starting out, these algorithms offer a real way for them to cost effectively connect with their customers, to share their content, to build their business. So there are real benefits that can come with it. That's why we've got to get the balance right.
3: While the federal government has proposed an opt-out model for social media users to choose to remove content delivered by platform algorithms, online safety advocates are urging the government to consider an opt-in model that would remove the algorithm as a default.
1: Bridget Fitzgerald there. Overseas now, and Germany's political mainstream parties are wrestling with a brutal dilemma. In the wake of that landslide result in a state election for the AfD party, identified by the nation's own security agency as a right-wing extremist organisation, should other players continue to refuse to support them, forming a coalition government and risk a growing backlash from disaffected voters? Or should Germans be allowed to get a real taste of the style of government that AfD vows to deliver? Nick Grimm reports.
7: It was an election result that could deliver government to a far-right party for the first time in Germany since the Second World War. And at almost 78% of eligible voters casting a ballot, it was also the country's biggest turnout in a state election since reunification.
8: People are just tired of this leftist, wokist social politics.
7: Beatrix von Storch is the deputy parliamentary leader for the Alternative for Deutschland party, AfD. Her grandfather served as Adolf Hitler's finance minister until Nazi Germany's fall in 1945. But 8 decades on, she argues Germany is entering a new era, set to bring the downfall of its national government and its current leader, Friedrich Merz.
8: This is the beginning. We will have another regional elections in 2 weeks, and then there will be a huge debate about Merz, our chancellor. This is whether he can run the country any longer or not, because they realise that their numbers are breaking apart.
7: The result in the weekend's election in the state of Saxony-Anhalt delivered the far-right AfD an emphatic win, leaving many Germans reeling.
9: Furchtbar.
7: Terrible. I'm absolutely shocked, says this woman. Another says it was only to be expected because there's dissatisfaction everywhere. Yes, it's depressing, this man says. I reckon we'll see a similar result at the next general election. But other Germans want AfD given the chance to shake things up. Something has to happen, this woman says. Whether that's a good thing or not, we don't know yet. We'll have to wait and see. But there's no guarantee that AfD will get the chance to govern. Mainstream parties have long refused to work with it, forming what's been called a political firewall against the party that's been labelled far-right and extremist by German security agencies. With 55% of voters in the state voting against AfD, other parties could join forces to keep it at bay, though, as this voter argues, that might make it even stronger. I can't imagine a coalition of the remaining parties working out, he says. Their interests are too different for that. Only one party has signalled it may be willing to support the AfD in government, the populist left-wing party known as BSW. Leader Fabio De Masi insists efforts to keep AfD out of power have only fuelled its growth.
10: I think that we have to end this really stupid policy of erecting a firewall which has made the AfD stronger and stronger and stronger. I mean, next time maybe has the absolute majority. What do we do then?
7: The AfD's other route to power would require persuading individuals to break ranks with their parties and throw their support behind the far-right movement. But regardless of whether AfD can form a government in Saxony-Anhalt or not, observers believe the result has delivered the party valuable momentum and spells trouble for unpopular German Chancellor Friedrich Merz.
11: It's very, very bad, and I think his backbenchers will be mutinous.
7: Dr. Ed Turner is the co-director of the Aston Centre for Europe at Aston University.
11: Germany now looks like a really, really difficult country to govern, and that puts wider Europe in a spin as well.
1: That's Dr. Ed Turner from Aston University in England, ending that report by Nick Grimm. Well, finally today, despite what the Oasis song says, the Gallagher brothers are looking back in anger ahead of a major archive of unsanctioned band recordings going up for auction. More than 100 hours of concerts, rehearsals and candid conversations between Noel and Liam Gallagher, recorded during the band's height of their fame, are expected to sell for millions. That's despite the fact that the buyer won't be able to release the recordings without the ban's approval. Here's Angus Randall.

0: Noel and Liam Gallagher often reserve their harshest insults for each other.
1: He can lick my I don't give a what he does.
2: And as for his friends, he hasn't got any, so I don't know what he's on about.
0: But the brothers have been largely united in recent years, and together they're battling a former sound engineer who captured some of Oasis's biggest moments, including a recording of the band on the banks of Loch Lomond in Scotland in 1996, previously only available as a low-res bootleg. Hugh Richards holds an archive of more than 100 hours of Oasis concerts, rehearsals and conversations between the brothers between 1994 and 2001. His son, Owain, is selling the Oasis treasure trove. It could fetch up to $3 million. The band has expressed concerns about the sale, but music writer and critic Bernard Zuhl says there's not much Oasis can do.
3: Well, morally, they've got every right. Legally, it seems doubtful that they can stop the sale.
0: Owain Richards says the audio is in good enough condition to create a live album, but any release would have to be sanctioned by Oasis, which still holds the intellectual property rights to the songs. So if the path to profit is unclear, why would anyone spend millions of dollars on these tapes?
3: People will pay money to have any kind of artifact, essentially, of a band that they like or a band that they think might accrue value or their product might accrue value in the future, so it would be an investment.
0: Artists will often hold on to an archive of recordings, including demos and unreleased tracks. Bernard Zuhl expects at least some of these Oasis recordings will find their way out into the world.
3: There's every chance that someone will bootleg the bootleg and make it available on the net for free. There's also a reasonable chance that somewhere down the line, Oasis may purchase this themselves. I mean, they're not short of a quid.
0: Oasis has been having a moment. First, getting the band back together for its first tour since 2009, including 5 sell-out shows across Sydney and Melbourne last year. And now a new documentary serving as a tour diary. Bernard Zuhl says Oasis fans are primed to spend some cash to feel young again.
3: There is an interest in reliving the peak moments of your life, which for a lot of people is somewhere between 15 and 25, when the best music ever made was made. And so that's why bands can come back after 20 or 30 years and make good money, because their audience is at the right age for wanting to remember or pretend that they're 18 again, have the money to do it, and the product is available.
0: The Oasis auction will take place in early October.
4: I'm guessing those candid conversations contain some pretty ripe language. Angus Randall reporting there, and that's all from The World Today. Team, this Tuesday, thanks for your company. Hope you can join me at the same time tomorrow. I'm Andy Park. Bye for now.
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7: Hello and welcome to Stories from the Pacific on ABC Radio Australia. I'm Bobby McCumber. From 1988, Bougainville endured a decade of horrific civil war which killed around 20,000 people. That is 1 in 10 Bougainvillians. As a matrilineal society, women played a crucial role in organising peace. It has now been 25 years since the crisis ended, and the autonomous region is now preparing for its independence from Papua New Guinea. Lani Mulnau is a self-taught filmmaker and an award-winning director from Bougainville who grew up there during the years of conflict. Lani, welcome.
8: Thank you.
7: Lani, you were 10 years old when Bougainville became a conflict zone. What did your parents decide to do?
8: Yes, it was a shock when the crisis came, and we had the first pylon that went down and all this. I can remember that very clearly from the day that this happened. But I could always see that something was not right, because you could just feel as a child, you could just see that, all the time my mom goes out, she's very protective of us, even though it's daytime that we were in the house, she'd lock the door. And so when this whole thing erupted, it was like a shock to us, because then all of a sudden,

0: We had people like the army come in. First of all, it was the police and then the army. But my parents, especially my dad, always told us in a way that we were in something interesting or something like my father. I can remember that my dad just told us, oh, we're going to go for a very long holiday. We're going to go fishing, gardening, you know, all these things, collecting fruits and nuts in the bush. That's what we're going to do. So we were so excited to pack our things up and go into the bush, not knowing, you know, it's because of this and that that we were going into the bush in 1990, yeah, or 1991, yeah.
1: And so your parents decided to move inland to get away from the conflicts. And they told you, what did they tell you? You were going on a holiday?
0: Yes, that's what my dad told us. So he, you know, we know that, you know, there was fighting around. There were, you know, bombs and shootouts and all these men running around with guns all around us. A lot of our friends from Papua New Guinea had already left. We know all this, but my dad kept on telling us that, no, it's like, this is part of just telling us some story that both me and my sister Nancy used to really enjoy to see what's going to happen. And then when we hear, for example, in the night when all these the bullets used to go to us like fireworks, and he'd be like, let's go and stand outside in the veranda, and you see all those fireworks going up. And then we'll go, and then, you know, we were not scared. Yeah, but then I could see a lot of kids, a lot of people came and stayed at our house till that time to find shelter. And that was during 1989 and 1990. I can remember that time. And yeah, so my dad used to be very protective of us. And one thing that he did, we left school. There was no school in 1990, 1991. They tried to have, you know, put us to school, but then because of the conflict, we couldn't. So he used to teach me and my sister whether sun, rain, bullets firing here and there. He used to teach us every time in the morning around 8 o'clock, half eight to 12 o'clock. He used to teach us how to read, write, and all these things. So yeah, I think that is something that really kept our brains, our minds out of what was happening around us. And he used to get we had encyclopedias. He used to make me and my sister read those encyclopedias, especially like the royal family and follow their history and who's the father of this and who's the father of this. Yeah, so I think that was something I remember a lot. And also in the Bible to teach us and make us remember memory verses so that we can quote to each other and, you know, challenge each other. Yeah, so that is what my father did for during that, you know, 3 or 4 years that we were in the bush.
1: Wow, so you brought encyclopedias with you. What did life look like during those years in the bush?
0: I should say that because my dad said we were going for a day, I think I really enjoyed it when we were in the bush. I had so much, like as a kid, I'm talking as a kid, I think I wouldn't enjoy it if I was like now, I wouldn't. But as a child, I enjoyed it. I went fishing. You know, there was no school. I just had school from 8 to 12 and then I was free. I could go with my cousins, go and, you know, there's so many things that we did when we were in the bush. But I remember one time when I think one of my cousins gave birth when we were in the bush, and she gave birth to my nephew. And I could see that, you know, she was in a lot of, that was the first time that I knew how, you know, women give birth to children. And she was crying and there was so much pain and we couldn't do anything. But then she, like, you know, she gave birth to my nephew. And yeah, so I was like, oh, you know, if there was a hospital, we could have, the older people are saying, we could have brought her to a hospital. Should we take her to the Solomon Islands? But then, you know, it was just a night and then she gave birth to my nephew. And so I knew, I sort of knew that, you know, there's sort of some hardship.
1: So no medical care available. How did you eat? Where did you get food and water from?
0: Oh, yeah, so when we went into the bush, man, there was so much food in the bush. Like we had, especially here in central Bougainville, where the gland is so fertile, we had the bush yams. We had bush yams. We had taro gardens. There were cow gardens, you know, the gardens everywhere. And when we, wherever we went and planted vegetables and things just grew. Things just grew. And it's amazing. And like for

0: For meat, the rivers, there was abundance and abundant of prawns, crayfish, and also fish and eel. My dad was a really good fisherman, where he used to fish out eels. So nearly we used to have eel nearly like every second night ever since when we were in the bush. So that time the rivers were very clean and, you know, pristine rivers. So we all, and also the shells, the big shells that used to stay in the stone, So in the night we used to go and look for that, and during the daytime the crayfish and the fish from the rivers. So that was why we thought we were having a holiday compared to being in the in town, growing up in town and going to the supermarket or the store to buy things. And this was like going fishing with your dad, and you can do everything as a family. Well, that was one thing. Everything as a family. We went and looked for food as a family. We went to fish as a family. In the night we went to look for shells as a family. So that was something I really treasured. Now my mom and dad, they have gone, but I still treasure even as a, you know, grown up. To this day, and I hope, you know, I can do that with my children and my nieces and nephews as well.
1: While you were enjoying that life, what did you know of the fighting that was happening around you?
0: Oh, yeah, because we were, like, if you stay in Arawa town and you look up in the mountains and the stones, we were where the big stones were. So when we were there, we know all the fighting. We know when the bombs, they used to shoot up mortar or, you know, from the defense force ships, they used to shoot up to the mountains, and we knew all these things were happening. But, you know, it wasn't close to home until someone died or someone they brought up, and they're like, oh, this person was shot. During that time, or this person went missing. So from my immediate family, like, we had people who were shot, that were shot but went missing, and today they're still missing. Like, I know that some of my cousins went to fight in Buka but have never returned. And to this day, I don't know where they are. So, you know, but that was a small child. So, but till today, like, I know there's these programs happening that they're retrieving bones of people who've died during the crisis, and people know where they've planted them, buried them.
1: Yeah.
0: And now during this time, 2023, that is what is happening. They're retrieving the bones. But for some of us, I don't know where my cousins are. I think three of them. And I think they've drowned in the Buka Passage or something. But yeah, to this day, I don't know. So I knew that they were missing. So when they didn't come home, my dad was like, oh, they're missing. So they're missing. So missing means they can come anytime, or maybe they'll come later. But, you know, to this day, they haven't come yet. And I also had an experience. We had an experience when the BRA that time wanted to kill my dad. So they came and they took him. That time they were, I think 1991, they were coming to, they said they were going to wipe out all, you know, educated people or something that time. And I remember that time they came and took him and they tried to kill him, but it didn't work out. I think right in front of my mom and my two little sisters, they tried to shoot him, but all the time they tried to pull the trigger never worked. I don't know, but it just didn't happen. So they just beat him up, and the guy tried to shoot him with a knife. Right, you know, when we were looking, and that also didn't happen. Something broke the guy's hand. I'm not sure, but that didn't happen. They just beat him up, and So till 2019, when he died, he always had a problem with his jaw here, where they kicked him and they beat him up. So that also happened when I was a child. But all the time, there's always some sort of peace that is always in my heart, and that my dad always puts it in our hearts. After that, in the night, he got a guitar after, you know, bleeding with all these sores, and he like, let's sing and let's praise the Lord, and you know, with everything. So I was like, okay, so in this time, we should sing. So we used to sing. So that is, you know, that is, I think, something that I think only my father did during the crisis that I don't think many people did, that he kept trying to really protect me. And I think he loved us very much, me and my sister. And both of us are grown, and we keep on telling this story, and we're like, wow, he's amazing. Now when we hear stories of other people,

0: who are children during our time, I think I can just say that I had an amazing father who, even though in the midst of death, when he could have died, they could have killed him right in front of our eyes, he still got a guitar in the night and we sang with his jaw hanging out.
1: Well, your father sounds like an amazing man and father. I think it's incredible what both your parents did. How do you feel about their decision to try and shelter you from that violence and take you away from it?
0: Well, I think the decision or whatever made them do this to us or bring us up that way during that 4 years, or especially 5 years when we were in the bush, I think it was very good because I can see that a lot of our generation, in their 30s now and now going to the early 40s, who are very young during that time, are still living with some sort of trauma or some sort of... trauma, I should call that trauma. And they're like, you don't think that you're traumatized, but you are because of the action that you might go to university, you might have a degree, or you might have a business, or sometime something from the past triggers you to do some decision that is not good at present. So, or you might have some hatred, or you might have something in you that makes you do something, a decision that is not good. And I think for what my father did to us, he sheltered us or covered us from trying to have hate in our hearts for other people or those who did bad to us. So I think the decision that he made to raise us like that when we were in the bush is very good, because I can tell you now, there's so much trauma, there's so much healing that still needs to be done in Bougainville, especially for children like us who've seen, I was fortunate enough that the trigger of the gun didn't fire when they wanted to shoot my dad. But think of all my friends, all the people who in government, who are in, working and doing this and that for Bougainville, trying to rebuild Bougainville, but also with all the pain they still have. That's why I think Bougainville still needs a lot of healing to be done in order for us to move forward. I wouldn't want us to move forward with all the hatred, all the pain, all the trauma that is hidden inside of people, especially in the age 30 and 40 years old now. Yeah.
1: Lainey, after around 5 years, your family left the bush. The violence was still raging. What do you remember about leaving?
0: How we left is my mother got sick, because in 1989, my last sister was born, and she was born and they had to operate her with a torch. So that was during so much gunfire, and there was no, there was blackout, and they couldn't operate her with the theater lights. So they operated, my mom had a C-section on her with a torch.
1: Wow.
0: And then that affected her. I think she never showed it until when we came out to the care center that she was feeling some pain. And that is something about her too. She was so strong because she just had a C-section and operation after, some months, and we were in the bush. So then she did all this hard work. And sometimes I think of it and I'm like, wow, she must have been through so much pain. But she never, never showed it, never. So when we came out, she was a bit sick, so we were already with the defense force, went to the care centers, and they took her out to Buka. And from there, we went out to Buka. And I think the Christmas or New Year of 1994 or 1995, we came back to Arawa. We were one of the first families to come to Arawa town. Arawa town was in a big bush when we came, and the defense force used to make us clean around the place. Yeah. So that is how we came out, because my mom was sick and she had to fly out. We had to go to the care center and she had to fly out to Buka. And so he's like, oh my gosh, like, okay, our holiday, I think, is gonna end now. And I think mom's going to go on a helicopter, and we are going to go on a ship. And I can remember me and Nancy were so excited. We never been on a ship. And we're going to go on a ship. The first time to go on a ship. We're going to go on a ship. We couldn't wait to go on the ship and go to Buka to follow our mom, who went on the helicopter. So, he had, oh, I don't know, he's such a great guy. One thing I remember, when we came out of the bush, the defense force came and was speaking to the children. You know, we were children, and one of them, I think, was from Milne Bay, and he used to just speak English, and he was speaking English, and he came and was speaking English to the kids, and he spoke English to me and my sister, and we spoke English back to him, and he was like, he was taken aback, he was surprised. Like, hey, how do you know how to speak English? And then we're like, oh, we know how to speak English, and we were speaking it really well, and he was shocked, and then he asked some people, I think one of the pastors or priests who was there, like, how can these two speak English? And he's like, oh, their dad teaches them every day. Yeah, so that is something that I remember, like, he was shocked. Then he used to come, because we knew how to speak English, he'd come and speak to us in English, and then he'll bring us biscuits and tinned fish and rice, because he really wanted to tell stories with us.
1: You're listening to Stories from the Pacific on ABC Radio Australia. I'm Bobby McCumber, and I'm speaking with Bougainville filmmaker Lainey Munau. Lainey, you spent years protected from the realities of the war. When did you realise what had really happened?
0: Okay, when I realised what really happened was when I was in university, Divine Word University, and I read a book called Mothers of Our Land. It was written, co-authored by Josephine Kawona, and I think Marilyn Havini and some other women, like I can remember Marceline Tunim and some other women who had written this book. And I read the whole book in one sitting in a library. So it's quite a thick book. And I couldn't believe what they've gone through. I couldn't believe that this was happening. You know, some of the things, the killings and what they suffered, and man, that really broke my heart. You know, like for Marceline Tunim, I can really remember her story. Her brother was killed at the roadblock where the riot squad had done a roadblock, and they just picked him out and they killed him just because he was a young man, and he was maybe, they saw him as a BRA. And that really broke my heart. And then for someone else, you know, people who were, you know, nearly raped, and women who suffered, and children who died, and women who died during childbirth. And I knew these women, like I personally knew this. And I'm like, were we in the same war? Did we go through? Because I know that they were hiding in that place, that side of the mountain, when we were on that side. And we're like, what? And so when I came back, I asked my father, I asked my dad, were we in the same war? Where were we? What happened? And he just smiled at me. He didn't say anything. He just smiled and he said, you know, God protected us. God looked after us. We trusted him. That's where we were. We were okay. And he looked after us. That's all he said. But, you know, I really wanted to know more. And then like coming, going to university, and then seeing these women do this work now, you know, like Sister Lorraine, what Josephine Kawona does, what Marceline Tunim does. These are amazing. And I see them as role models now, because they've gone through so much pain, but yet they can still ask for peace, and that yet they can still broker for peace. You know, people like Sister Lorraine, you know, here we have chief women like Tris Jane Tong, you know, who we really look after, look up to, and the women who've been through so much, but yet they can show forgiveness and then want Bougainville to move on. And I think women of Bougainville are amazing. They are amazing, and because we now live in peace because of the women of Bougainville. Even though they've been through so much, they've asked for nothing back, and they just want to work towards peace. And that is something that I really admire about them. And I also admire people like my dad who've tried their best to look after their children, and for us to become who we are today is because of how we were brought up. And I think the crisis has taught so many people so much. And I hope people don't forget what the crisis has taught them, you know, and we don't repeat this again. Yeah. So I think I knew more about what was happening through that book.
1: Yeah. Lainey, you studied to become a filmmaker. One of the documentaries you directed was about Sister Lorraine, who you mentioned. She played a central role in bringing peace to Bougainville. What did it mean to you to share her story?
0: To share Sister Lorraine's, I mean, you know, I read the book. She also had a story then, but you know, for me, it was so, it was like a dream come true, because I love to do film and to tell a story from

0: For a bougainvillean to tell a bougainvillean story about a powerful bougainville woman, a woman, that really inspired me, you know, and that, and from her story and from her, you know, when we do interviews, it's a long interview, but because of film time, we have to shorten it. But she's told us so much about what was happening, all the injustice that was happening before the crisis. And then that also answered some of my questions about seeing my mom being not too secure when we were in our own home. And yes, so that having an interview with her also filled so many gaps in my own life, in my own questions that, you know, because asking my dad, he would just smile, you know, and say, you know, God looked after, but I really needed some more things to be filled up, you know, questions to be answered. And I think Sister Lorraine did that when we did the interview with her. And then doing a movie about her and having that movie won so many awards internationally. And, you know, I also got recognized through this film, you know, being the director of this film. And people now knew me as Leni Muna, the filmmaker from Bougainville. And I thank God. I thank Sister Lorraine for her story. And I thank, I think, the Center for Social and Creative Media, which is at the University of Goroka, for giving me the opportunity that I could tell that story. And I think the director, the producer of the films was Dr. Verena Thomas. And she encouraged me so much to continue to tell and dig up the stories from Bougainville. And especially, you know, what an amazing woman to record, Sister Lorraine. Yeah.
1: An incredible film as well. Now that you know the true history of the Civil War, how important is it to you to share that history and its impacts?
0: Oh, yeah. I think now that is what I am doing right now. I mean, especially with the children now, the children who have not been in the crisis, but are, you know, can feel the aftermath of the crisis, not living a full life that we knew about when we were children. So that's what I'm doing. And I think because of COVID, COVID came and shut out most of the, not most, but nearly all of what we were doing. We came to a total halt. I have a small production back in Bowen called Voice in the Wilderness. It's Voice in the Wilderness. And we do a lot of stories, especially participatory video making and trying to get stories, especially negative stories that turned out positive, and seeing that these stories can cause social change. But just by us going into the communities, teaching people how to take photos, teaching people how to do short videos where they can share themselves, not necessarily on social media, but share it through, I say, the grassroots method of sharing videos here in Bougainville, Bluetooth, WhatsApp. This year, we're just trying to get on our feet again.
1: Leni, what inspired your passion to work behind the camera?
0: Okay, what inspired my passion to work towards the camera? I should also say, when we were in the bush and coming out, my and when there were all these people running around with guns and my dad teaching us the Bible and the encyclopedias, he used to say, you know, the pen is stronger than the, more powerful than the gun. The pen is more powerful than the gun. That is it. So he said, you know, you can write these stories, and a lot of people, he used to tell us about, you know, these books and these people in history. It's like, you know, these people, we couldn't have known them if people hadn't written a story about them. See, and now you can know about, you know, I know King Henry V, or, you know, all these people that were in the encyclopedia, or the dinosaurs, you know, Stegosaurus, whatever. These were written. That's why we know them now. So he used to tell us that. And when we were coming out, then he knew that I love cartoons and animation and stuff like that. And he used to tell me, you can also learn how to animate these stories. And then, you know, then everyone will watch. When we came out to Buka and used to watch a lot of videos, and he said, you know, you can also make videos and tell the stories that you've written. And that, and when I heard about that, and I see how the films and the videos that we've seen, you know, on VHS used to inspire us as kids to, you know, do what the characters we love used to do. And I'm like, you know, why don't, if I do videos, and then I could tell my stories through moving pictures, because, you know, yes, I do love reading, but I also love watching videos. And I think it's more easier to watch than to read. So then I got the idea that I wanted to do film or become a journalist or something that

0: I could know how to hold a camera and tell my story.
1: Lainey, you also made a film explaining the independence referendum to people, and you've dabbled in politics yourself. What are your hopes for Bougainville?
0: Oh, my hopes for Bougainville, yes, any Bougainville, maybe. My hopes for Bougainville is one day Bougainville will become an independent country, will become an independent nation. I hope my hope for Bougainville is one day Bougainville will raise its flag. But my hope for Bougainville is that Bougainville goes into becoming an independent nation as a very, you know, clean, going into becoming independent on a clean slate, meaning all the hatred, all the jealousy, all everything, all the trauma must not be carried on to the new Bougainville that we dream or envision of having. So whatever, you know, I think it's a long cry, but people really have to change within in order for us to have a good independent country. We might have an independent nation, but going into becoming independent is everything that we've been through and everything we're continue to going through. I don't think Bougainville will stand very strong. We might be independent, but it might be a weak nation. So we have to have a healthy nation, both physically, spiritually, mentally, socially.
1: Finally, what role do you want your films to play in healing?
0: I want my films to make people to discuss. There's so many social issues that are happening, and I hope my films can touch on those issues, maybe just a bit, but people have to discuss and not, you know, sweep the problem underneath the rug and say that we are okay. No, I want my films to expose what is out there and also to try to make people think and fix what is still yet to be fixed and what is still yet to be healed. Yep.
1: Lainey, thank you so much for joining me and sharing your journey.
0: Thank you very much, Bobby.
1: That was Bougainville filmmaker Lainey Mulnau. You can find her films Voice of Change and Peter and Grace Make a Difference online. You've been listening to Stories from the Pacific. I'm Bobby McCumber. To catch more great stories about incredible people from the Pacific, just search for ABC Pacific. This story was produced on the lands of the Ngunnawal and Ngambri people.

0: Talo Falava, I'm Sosefu Omoli. Join me every Tuesday afternoon for Sister Sounds, a music show dedicated to showcasing the breadth of talented female musicians and performers from across the Pacific. Sister Sounds will bring you amazing local talent mixed with the sounds and vibe our Islander audiences love by artists from across the seas as well. 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
1: ABC News with Melanie Scott. In Fiji, the trial of a man accused of raping an Australian Virgin Airlines crew member has begun in the country's high court. The female victim was allegedly raped in the tourist town of Nandi on New Year's Eve in 2024. Eliza Tanoa Degay is charged with rape and sexual assault. FBC News reports the court has approved a protective screen for the victim when she gives evidence. Fiji's Environment and Climate Change Minister says preparations are on track for next month's pre-COP meeting in the Pacific. Fiji and Tuvalu are hosting the leaders' meetings in preparation for the United Nations Climate Conference in Turkey in November. Minister Linda Tabuya has dismissed concerns that only a handful of world leaders would attend, saying others may participate remotely.
2: We've had some discussions with India as well as Japan and possibly China as well. We understand how a very busy time in the second half of the year for our world leaders to get here. But, you know, the beauty and the advantage of digital communication is that, you know, even these leaders can tune in virtually if they wish.
1: The EU says it will give Greenland $320 million over the next 2 years, amid US President Donald Trump's threat to annex the world's largest island. Greenland is an autonomous territory of Denmark and has considerable untapped mineral wealth. Mr. Trump insists it should belong to the United States, but Greenland and Denmark say it's not up for grabs. During a visit to Greenland, EU Chief Ursula

0: A murder trial in Mexico for three men accused of killing Australian brothers Jake and Callum Robinson 2 years ago has heard from its first witness. Carrington Clark reports from Ensenada.
1: The court has suppressed the name of the first witness called, but says he is the son of a former girlfriend of one of the men standing trial for the murders of the two brothers and their American friend Carter Road. His evidence places the three men accused, along with a fourth man, at the scene of the crime at the time it took place, and he says he also heard a gunshot followed by shouting. He's also claimed that people connected to the accused have attempted to intimidate him out of testifying. Carrington Clark, ABC News, Ensenada.
0: The Australian government has unveiled its digital duty of care laws, which will give Australians the choice to opt out of algorithms online. Under the proposed laws, social media platforms will be required to protect children from harmful content, including that which glorifies crime, pornography and eating disorders. Adults will also have more of a say in what content appears on their feeds. Prime Minister Anthony Albanese says the government doesn't intend to control adults.
2: As part of this draft legislation, we're acting on algorithms with a landmark initiative, My Feed, My Way. This is not about giving government control. It's about giving people control. It's about putting choice back into the hands of Australians online.
0: The Australian Border Forces seized hundreds of thousands of illicit tobacco products worth more than $800,000 and almost $4 million in forgone taxes. The seizure included more than 1.7 million cigarettes, over 500 kilograms of loose leaf tobacco, along with more than 10,000 vapes and oral nicotine pouches across Western Australia and the Northern Territory. While no charges have been laid, police say they will continue to proactively target and disrupt the illegal tobacco trade. Team lists for the first round of the NRL's final seasons will be released this afternoon, with the Newcastle Knights set to welcome back four key players from injury or suspension: Jom Young, Phoenix Crossland, Tyson Frizzell and Francis Manu-Lelua are expecting to be named by coach Justin Holbrook. The Knights will take on the Rabbitohs in the opening elimination final on Friday night in Sydney. Lock forward Matt Croker says the Rabbitohs will be a tough opponent.
3: Probably have been a bit similar to us in terms of they've had to go through some big injuries and overcome things like that and blood new players. But yeah, there are a lot of similarities. They play with the footy a fair bit like us, so it'll be an exciting game.
0: ABC News.
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7: Yes, right across the Pacific, a big talofa lava. Welcome to Sister Sounds for another week. My name is Josefina Formoli. This is the show where we get to celebrate and amplify the voices of our sisters from right across the region and beyond. Hopefully give you some morning music to add to your playlists. And hopefully shed some light on some of the excellent female artists who are making the heart of the Pacific music scene beat. Today's show is coming to you from the lands of the Wurundjeri Woiwurrung people of the Kulin Nation here in Melbourne. As always, before each show, we extend our love and respect to elders past and present and give a warm shout out to any of our First Nations family joining us today via the ABC Pacific website, the ABC Listen app, or via digital radio. It's awesome to have you with us. Now look, today we've got you covered, as we do every week, with music. Coming up, we've got some Fijian Amapiano produced by Tropic Thunder, some string band classics from Central Province PNG, and we've even got some acoustic melodies from East Timor via Wontok Music. Let's get things started though with one of our favourite R&B trios out of Aotearoa, ART. Yes, the girls have had a huge year so far. They've dropped yet another new release for 2026. This one is Anastasia, Rosetta and T-Rex with Look at Me.

Big talofa lava to everyone tuned in on 101.1 FM in Apia. You're hanging out with Saucy on Sister Sounds today. And look, we just had two tracks from the Aotearoa-based Samoan group ART, Pele Moana there. And we just kicked off the show with their brand new single, Look At Me. Now, Amapiano is a dance genre out of South Africa, which has grown in popularity in the Pacific thanks to singers like Tyler. We love Tyler up here. But it's Tropic Thunder from the VT1s who's been producing some Fijian hits in this style, just like Mohelata's latest single, Viti, and of course, Kali Tui's debut single from 2024, Nanu Miao. So let's get into some of that today here in Sister Sounds. Let's kick things off with Kali Tui. This one is Nanu Miao. Oh,

Fijian Amapiano, built by Tropic Thunder from the VT1s. That was Viti by Mohelata, following on from Carly Tui's debut single, Nanu Miao, written by our homegirl, Onni. Right across the Pacific, you're hanging out with Sose on Sister Sounds this afternoon, bringing you music with some sweet, sweet voices behind it. We're heading to the UK right now for some jazzy, kind of soul-infused R&B. It's by

An artist named Amala. She's been doing her thing for a little bit now, but this track landed on my radar last week, I want to say. And I was really struck by, again, just how textured, how beautiful her voice is on this one. So melodic and laid back. So some new music from the UK. This one is Amala and Sticky.

Big, big sounds out of Aotearoa. That is Ngāwai Vera Campbell on lead vocals for her band Corella. Some roots reggae goodness out of New Zealand, a new release there called Not I, here in Sister Sounds. You're hanging out with Sosa right across the Pacific on ABC Radio Australia today, as we head now to the Kairukuhiri district of Central Province in Papua New Guinea, home to Iva Parani, her 2024 release titled Haibu'u, which means my sister in the Weimar language, from the Central Province. Let's get some PNG love into the show today, here in Sister Sounds.

PNG string band classic from Gadati village in Central Province in Papua New Guinea. That was Go Gaoma leading the Helga's band in 2018 with Sobo. We're going to head to Apia in Samoa now to hear a vocal powerhouse and local favorite, Robin Arcari. Here is her 2026 release featuring Good Neighbors. It's called La Mepa Susulu.

representing for the autonomous region of Bougainville. That was Dimasu alongside Tyrone Scott with a DJ Mastro production from 2025 called Forevermore. That one followed on from Samoa's Langi Matautia with Maufaufau Tasi, which brings us almost to the end of another week of Sister Sounds here on Radio Australia. We're going to leave you with some traditional acoustic music now from East Timor. This one is a recent release by Juvi for the Wontok music label here in Melbourne. Before we let you go, I do want to remind you all to A, come back and join us same time next week for more Sister Sounds, but also if you've got any recommendations for us, shoot us an email at sistersounds, S-I-S-T-A-S-O-U-N-D-S at abc.net.au. For now, we're going to leave you with some of this new music. This one is Jovi with Feto Iroi. Until next time, my name is Sose. This is Sister Sounds. Take care.

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3: ABC News with Melanie Scott. In Fiji, the trial of a man accused of raping an Australian Virgin Airlines crew member has begun in the country's high court. The female victim was allegedly raped in the tourist town of Nandi on New Year's Eve in 2024. Eliza Tanoa Degei is charged with rape and sexual assault. FBC News reports the court has approved a protective screen for the victim when she gives evidence. Fiji's Environment and Climate Change Minister says preparations are on track for next month's pre-COP meeting in the Pacific. Fiji and Tuvalu are hosting the leaders' meetings in preparation for the United Nations Climate Conference in Turkey in November. Minister Linda Tabuya has dismissed concerns that only a handful of world leaders would attend, saying others may participate remotely.
4: We've had some discussions with India as well as Japan and possibly China as well. We understand how very busy time in the second half of the year for our world leaders to get here. But, you know, the beauty and the advantage of digital communication is that, you know, even these leaders can tune in virtually if they wish.
3: The EU says it will give Greenland $320 million over the next 2 years amid US President Donald Trump's threat to annex the world's largest island. Greenland is an autonomous territory of Denmark and has considerable untapped mineral wealth. Mr. Trump insists it should belong to the United States, but Greenland and Denmark say it's not up for grabs. During a visit to Greenland, EU Chief Ursula von der Leyen says Europe has made a choice.
5: The choice to be more present and to be more engaged in Greenland and in the Arctic.
3: North Korea and Russia have opened their first road bridge in what's being seen as a symbol of expanding ties. There are already direct air and rail links between Moscow and Pyongyang, but until now, there had not been a proper road link. Russia's Prime Minister and North Korea's Premier tuned in by video link to address workers and government officials from both countries. They say they're convinced the bridge will improve ties even further, especially in terms of trade, economic, scientific, technological and cultural cooperation.

0: The Australian government has unveiled its digital duty of care laws, which will give Australians the choice to opt out of algorithms online. Under the proposed laws, social media platforms will be required to protect children from harmful content, including that which glorifies crime, pornography and eating disorders. Adults will also have more of a say in what content appears on their feeds. Prime Minister Anthony Albanese says the government doesn't intend to control adults.
1: As part of this draft legislation, we're acting on algorithms with a landmark initiative, My Feed, My Way. This is not about giving government control. It's about giving people control. It's about putting choice back into the hands of Australians online.
0: The Australian Border Forces seized hundreds of thousands of illicit tobacco products worth more than $800,000 and almost $4 million in forgone taxes. The seizure included more than 1.7 million cigarettes, over 500 kilograms of loose leaf tobacco, along with more than 10,000 vapes and oral nicotine pouches across Western Australia and the Northern Territory. While no charges have been laid, police say they will continue to proactively target and disrupt the illegal tobacco trade. Team lists for the first round of the NRL's final seasons will be released this afternoon, with the Newcastle Knights set to welcome back four key players from injury or suspension: Jom Young, Phoenix Crossland, Tyson Frizzell and Francis Manu-Lelua are expecting to be named by coach Justin Holbrook. The Knights will take on the Rabbitohs in the opening elimination final on Friday night in Sydney. Lock forward Matt Croker says the Rabbitohs will be a tough opponent.
2: Probably have been a bit similar to us in terms of they've had to go through some big injuries and overcome things like that and blood new players. But yeah, there are a lot of similarities. They play with the footy a fair bit like us, so it'll be an exciting game.
0: ABC News.
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4: Yes, a very good afternoon to you all, wherever you are joining me from this afternoon. It's good to be with you on your Tuesday, the 8th of September. Yes, I'm coming to you from the southeast coast of Australia, as always. I come to you from Yuggera and Turrbal country. Always was, always will be Aboriginal country. I've got a great show on the way for you because we are going to be checking in with one very fierce climate defender. Yes, if you're in Fiji, you would know just how much Reverend James Bhagwan loves the climate and the environment, so much so that he has jumped on his stand-up paddleboard. Yes, he's a huge stand-up paddleboarder, and he is currently paddling around Viti Levu and stopping in at so many different communities to talk about something that he is extremely passionate about, and that is to stop pollution.
5: The amount of plastic, single-use plastics that we have found in here, from wrappers, diapers, cling wrap, takeaway containers, a lot of things already breaking down into microplastic as we pick them up. That shows how long they've been out here. And people just drive past, they just dump.
4: Yes, not good. But that was Reverend James Bhagwan there. On the Season of Creation, we are going to be talking about caring for the environment and especially A Paddle for Hope, which is a bit of a trip that he's taking right around the island at the moment. So we'll be checking in with the Pacific Conference of Churches coming up on Pacific Pulse today. I'll get your news in just a moment, but to kick things off, this is the Groove Gang. This is Groovin'. I hope you're well, wherever you are. It's good to have your company. I'm Melissa Makin, you're on Radio Australia.

0: bit of a fresh one there from Groove Gang, who were formed in the 90s in Vanuatu. Oh no, I feel like I've cut off the best part of the song. My apologies, but founded by the late Beeman Wilson under the name Junior Nayor and later becoming Imos Groove, and of course then relocated to Kanaki, now on Mangrove Records. That was Groove Gang with a new one from this year, that was Groovin'. Coming up on Pacific Pulse today, we're going to be looking at the Pacific Conference of Churches and their season of creation, because currently Reverend James Bhagwan from Fiji is on a bit of a journey around Viti Levu via stand-up paddleboard. So you're going to find out more about what brings him around the island on his SUP.
1: The amount of plastic, single-use plastics that we have found in here, from wrappers, diapers, cling wrap, takeaway containers, a lot of things already breaking down into microplastic as we pick them up. That shows how long they've been out here. And people just drive past, they just dump.
0: Yes, and as the Pacific prepares to carry its climate priorities into yet another round of global negotiations, we're going to hear from farmer and advocate Francis Namomo about climate security, especially in small villages, and how they're helping people prepare for sea level rise. That's coming up. Don't go anywhere. You're tuned in to Niger Daily Afternoons. I'm Melissa Macon. I'll get your news up next.
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0: Yes, if you're just joining, it's good to have your company. It's time now to look at your news headlines. Indonesia says a proposed visit by the United Nations High Commissioner for Human Rights to West Papua is on the right path, but a leading pro-independence group is demanding a clear timeline and details on when the visit will happen. The West Papua National Committee says any visit must allow independent access to Indigenous communities, human rights defenders and people affected by the ongoing conflict. The call comes after Melanesian countries urged Jakarta last week to facilitate the long-delayed UN visit or face a review of Indonesia's associate membership of the MSG. The World Meteorological Organization says the current El Niño is intensifying and expected to bring exceptionally warm conditions across tropical Pacific, with impacts likely to continue well into 2027. Several Pacific nations are already experiencing severe drought, while smoke from Indonesian forest fires has spread across borders into countries including Papua New Guinea and Malaysia. UN Secretary General Antonio Guterres warns the world is in a danger zone of extreme weather, and says the race is now between rising climate risks and action to protect people. And the Green Climate Fund says more than half of its climate finance is going towards adaptation projects, with Executive Director Mafalda Duarte acknowledging that funding still falls well short of what's needed as climate impacts worsen. Duarte says the fund has invested about US $20 billion overall, with more than $10 billion US dollars directed to resilience and adaptation, and more than 60% of that adaptation funding supporting small island developing states, least developed countries and African nations. Speaking to PAC News in Palau, Duarte backed calls to triple global adaptation finance and warned that demand for climate resilience funding continues to grow across vulnerable regions, which include the Pacific. Stay tuned for more news at the top of the hour. We've also got Pacific Beats PM Edition at 5 p.m. PNG time. But before we get into finding out what takes Reverend James Bhagwan on a journey around Viti Levu, going to play some more music for your Tuesday afternoon. Taking it back to 1994 off the Crazy Sexy Cool album. You know what it is. Yep. It's Creep. This is TLC. You're on Nisha Daily Afternoons.

0: TLC off the Crazy Sexy Cool album of 1994. What a time to be alive. You're on Nisha Daily Afternoons. It's time now for Pacific Pulse.
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2: And this is the challenge that we face when we make our litter someone else's problem, when we make our waste somebody else's problem.
0: What are you meant to do when your family's crops fail because there's been no rain for 6 weeks straight and the water you drink is drying up? What would you do if the sea was washing away your coastline so fast that you had to build your own seawall out of tyres? Microplastics are turning up in the fish we eat, and communities across Fiji are living with the consequences of it every day. That's why the Paddle for Hope is heading to villages across Viti Levu to confront the crisis head on. You'll hear from Francis Namomo in just a moment, but first, here is Reverend James Bhagwan after arriving in Vakutarasa.
2: After our live update, where we decided not to paddle in Vakutarasa, we looked around and we just started to see all the rubbish that's been thrown by people as they pass this place, as they have a picnic by the sea, as they visit Baravi and get some snacks and things. And we started to pick up some rubbish. So this is the rubbish that we have collected. We filled 3 bags. I had a bag, and then Manasa Jr. pulled out a bag, and Graham found a bag. So we started with one and went to two, and then we actually found the rubbish bag amongst the rubbish. And the winds picked up, so we can see some white caps out there. Maybe it was a good idea not to paddle, knowing the conditions here. But instead, as we are doing sup against sup, single-use plastics, the amount of plastic, single-use plastics that we have found in here, from wrappers, diapers, cling wrap, takeaway containers, a lot of things already breaking down into microplastic as we pick them up. That shows how long they've been out here. And people just drive past, they just dump as they go. And this is the challenge that we face when we make our litter someone else's problem, when we make our waste somebody else's problem.
3: Look how beautiful this is, this natural piece. But if you look down here,
2: we've run out of our plastic bags for today, so we can't pick any more rubbish up. Anybody coming through, either from Lautoka 92, Suva, or the other way, and you're popping by Vatukarasa, just bring a plastic bag, take a break, enjoy the beautiful sea side view, and pick rubbish. Just the plastics is enough to make a difference. Coming to you from the seawall at Vatukarasa is Graham Taylor and Padre and the land team.
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0: That was Reverend James Bhagwan there. Francis Namomo is the Ecological Stewardship and Climate Justice Programs Coordinator for the Pacific Conference of Churches.
4: So in every stop, there's opportunity to talk about the protection and the role of communities to protect their waterways, to protect their ocean, but also the reality of what we're facing, that a lot of our waste gets washed into the ocean. And there's already evidence of microplastics in the fish that a lot of us are dependent on in the water that we drink. So given this evidence, what is then the role of not only Christians, but communities along the coast to ensure that we're not dumping our waste into the rivers and lakes that ends up into the ocean?
0: The notion of churches sometimes and people of faith being taught to see humanity as above creation, I think that's the problem that you were speaking to. And I guess it's everywhere. We have these development narratives, as Reverend Professor Apollo Lumavai talks about, that see profit put over the community and the environment every day in decisions we make to buy things and to consume. What's it like in your world, Francis? Do you have a family? Do you have children? How are you grappling that at a more family level in your immediate community to truly look at creation as more important than the people who are leading in a church, for example?
4: Well, thank you. So I live in Suva. I have families all around Fiji, but I come from a village in the Coral Coast in Nalele, the district of Malamalo in the province of Narongana-Vosa. Now, once every month, I would go down to our farm, and I think I would say here that my sister and I look after the farm. It grounds me when I go back and I hear stories about the difficulties of, and the province of Narongana is in the western division of Vitilium. So it's always dry. And for farmers, like my sister would share with me, oh, there's been no rain for the last 4, 5, 6 weeks. And it's affected the crops. It's affected the water level for usage for the families around the community, around the village, even for farming communities around where we have our farm. And then the extreme weather when it comes to the cyclone season or flooding, our place usually gets flooded. And so I think when I go down every now and again to be grounded, it makes sense of the work that I do, not only because I'm doing this to advocate to the churches and other partners or the rest of the world, but also to realize that this is not happening far from me, but it's happening where I come from. We work with one of the communities in Avua, Tomor. And the community, they are just like my family because I spend most of my time in the community in Tomoru, assisting them in the very basic needs that they want, but also as they respond to the climate impacts. So it's the gathering every now and again with friends, with families that you hear stories about. We haven't had water for the last 6 months, or we haven't had rain for the last 4 weeks. There's been a reduction in the harvest this season for farmers who live around the areas that I come from. And these realities are not just part of the story. They are the story that I find meaningful through the work that we do, because for us to make an impact, a lot of times we can identify their own strength that has enabled them to build their own resilience. And I think that's quite interesting for us because we are part of the agencies, and when we

0: Yeah, as agents, when we come in to support them in any small ways, they use those agencies to add value to existing strength in communities. And this is what builds their resilience in responding to environmental impacts, social issues, even the climate change issues. And I don't know what language that is. I feel like that's their love language, and that's their faith in action. And for the community in Tomoru, they've been asking for a seawall for the last, since 2005 or 2006. And so because they've had an opportunity to build a seawall down from their community in a tourist place, they've asked us, hey, we've learned this from that particular place, and we would like you, the team PCC, if you can just bring some tires to the community, we will build our own makeshift seawall just to cater for the time being because our coastal line has been washed away very quickly. So I think those small, the actions we take, the small, we can be agents of change, yeah, to some of these communities. However, and I think at the end of the day, it's the stories of communities that influences the objectives of the way we work and how we prioritize issues and the engagements that we make for responding to communities, yes.
1: It seems you're completely invested in this problem and this issue and this fight as an individual and a farmer as well, but also interesting to hear that you find farming to be almost a bit of a spiritual meditative practice as well as coupling your advocacy in this space.
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1: On the program today, we're talking about the season of creation, and the Paddle of Hope by the Pacific Conference of Churches is making its way across Viti Levu on stand-up paddle boards, as you would have heard at the start of the program. You're hearing from Frances Namomo, who is the Pacific Conference of Churches Ecological Stewardship and Climate Justice Programs Coordinator. And she is someone who is on the front line of climate change as a farmer as well as an advocate. So when everyone finishes this Paddle for Hope and this kind of push to educate people about pollution and climate, what happens next?
0: The Paddle for Hope is designed in a way to not only to paddle out to the ocean, but rather one is the paddle to make the relationship between people, ocean and land visible. Eh? We also have a team that's doing they're driving along the Queen's Road. Yes, they're driving along Viti Levu as well, going to the paddlers, the road-based team. Eh? And what they do is really to witness in cleanups. They're doing cleanups in communities, little measurements, because we've partnered up with SPREP and Polyp and other organizations, plastics and recycling education, biodiversity awareness, Talano and worship. Every Sunday when they stop in one of the communities on Saturday evening, they try to participate in the worship on Sunday, the following day in the same community. And what responsibility for living waters is to generate useful evidence. We want that all the rubbish or plastics that they pick along the way are measured. And then we are able to provide some data maybe to the partners that are also working with us. Another, because it's SUP against SUP, the Paddle for Hope is really the stand-up paddle against single-use plastic. One of the areas that we wanted to really focus on is to build the understanding of plastic waste, the impacts of plastics and litter in our environment, especially in our waters, and the responsible waste practices, recycling options, and the connections between land-based waste and marine ecosystem. One of the things, too, that's being brought up in this Paddle for Hope is to remind communities

0: of the new, I think there's going to be a fine. The fine that has just been increased to $200 if you're found littering in Fiji, you will be fined on the spot of $200. But lastly, it's the amplification of Fiji's environmental leadership. That after the Panel for Hope, the stories collected from communities, the witnesses, the community voices, the data, and even the public engagement would not only contribute to the work of PCC and other partners, particularly in the season of creation, the outcome from the season of creation of this year, that will inform the Ecumenical Decade for Climate Justice for the World Council of Churches that was launched last year, and the theme for this year is climate and biodiversity. But also, we have in October the pre-COP 31. We would like, I think one of the key elements of this Pedal for Hope is to collect the stories, the data, the public engagement, to inform public during the Pedal for Hope of this, the pre-COP that's going to be hosted in here in the Pacific between Tuvalu and Fiji. But also if there were messages from communities, from women, from young people, from persons with disabilities regarding the protection of our environment, what would that message be? And how would they like to have their voice also be present at the pre-COP 31 that will be held in Nandi, Fiji, and Tuvalu? So right after the Pedal for Hope, we have the pre-COP from the 4th. To the 5th to the 8th of October, we hope to carry the messages from these communities into that space.
1: Gosh, it's such a busy time for you all, especially with Pacific Islands Forum on and then pre-COP.
0: While we have the season of creation from the month of September, 1st of September to the 4th of October, and our team in Fiji, they're paddling around with the level. Pedal for Hope. It is a eco pilgrimage that is trying to focus on the protection of our living waters. And the SUP Against SUP is really the stand-up paddle against single-use plastics because of the toxicity of plastics in our waters, in our land, on our land in the Pacific. But also, at the same time, during this period of the season of creation or the month of September, women from Arafik meeting here in Tuvalu the theme is around Tuakwelei, which is a Tuvaluan word, and it translates to my good neighbor or my loving neighbor. And this is taken out from the book of Luke, the story of the Good Samaritan. Tuakwelei was the outcome of the 2024 Climate Conference of Pacific Churches in Fiji. We're bringing it to Tuvalu to draw intersections between gender, climate, and faith. But also, what does that look like when we're talking about neighbors, our neighbors in Australia, our neighbors in Vanuatu or Tonga, Samoa, but also our neighbors in our own context? My neighbor that is living next door to me, and how do we look out for each other in the context or in the face of a climate crisis? And even through this theme of living waters, we heard today in one of our delegation preached and texts about, if I was given only a jug of water to live with for a week, will I be able to share this water with somebody who would be in need of water, who may have no more water and is thirsty? And it allows us to think that these living waters, because we are surrounded, we always say we're connected by this big ocean. When we're dumping rubbish into the ocean or when we're polluting our ocean, it doesn't only affect, you might think it affects others, where the water is. But it affects everybody, not just the ecosystem, the marine lives in the waters, but also people who will feed on the fish and other marine resources. I think it's quite timely that we are having all these different

0: activities during the season of creation, because it begins to recognize that this role is not only for the government to take care of, because it's a development issue, but it's for everybody. The church, communities, women's group, youth group, everyone has a part to play to ensure that our environments are looked after well, are protected, and also the ocean and other parts of creation. So there's a delegation of women here in Tuvalu for the next 5 days who will be discussing not only the issue around the climate impacts here in Tuvalu, but also the context of environmental, ecological injustices and the underlies on women, given the existing issues that women in our region have continued to face. So that's just some of the activities that's happening right now in the month of September, season of creation.
1: Fafatai Lassi to Francis Namomo and Reverend James Bhagwan. Thank you both for your time today, joining you during the season of creation and discussing this year's theme, Living Water. If you want to find out more, you can search for the Pacific Conference of Churches on Facebook. This episode was produced on Yagara and Turrbal country.
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3: Yes, hello. I think we need to pick things up a gear. It's good to be with you on your Tuesday afternoon. I'm Melissa Macon. You're locked in to Nesia Daily, afternoons on Radio Australia. Coming up next, Pacific Break is back in full swing. The music competition, Nesia Daily caught up with Fijian Australian musician Georgie Malani, who was one of the founding guitarists of the ARIA award-winning band Gang of Youths. I'm going to get some Gang of Youths on, because if you haven't heard of Gang of Youths, I'm going to put you on this afternoon. These guys are a huge foundational part of my teenage university going out years. So I hope you love it. But yes, we're going to meet Georgie Malani, because he is one of the people assessing your submissions for Pacific Break competition. Anyway, before we get there, this is What Can I Do If the Fire Goes Out? Taking you back to 2017, Gang of Youths, led by frontman David Le'al Pepe, who is Samoan. Hope you like it.

0: Alternative rock band Gang of Youths there with What Can I Do If the Fire Goes Out from 2017. And I have put them on the playlist today because with Pacific Break back in full swing, Misha Daly caught up with Fijian Australian musician and founding guitarist of that band, Georgie Malani. From overcoming childhood health challenges through music to returning as a Pacific Break judge for a second year, Georgie reveals not only what shaped his musical tastes and career, but also what he listens to for in a winning entry. And he's speaking here to Michael Chow.
1: Look, Georgie, we know you're proud Fijian. You were born over there before coming over to Australia. Tell us a bit about, you know, whereabouts in Fiji your family hails from.
2: My mother's side's from Kulukulu, the Ndrangheran region, and my mother hails from Ra. But I grew up in Vatakola, small little gold mining city. Most people, when they ask about the islands and growing up in the islands, they expect some kind of coastal living. I grew up, very, very regional, very rural Fiji lifestyle.
1: Mm-hmm. Some would say that's the heart of Fiji. I also gotta look. I know you're a bit of a sports fan. I gotta go back down memory lane and ask, because I mentioned how I had a copy of your band's debut album. On the inside notes, there was where the thank yous are. There's a single thank you in there that just says Everton FC. Was that you?
2: Yes. I tell you what, right now in this moment, I'm going to try and deny that, because my club is putting me through the worst of things. Like, just right up until before this call, it's transfer deadline right now. There's 2 hours left. And if anyone knows anything about Premier League football, Everton is just, I love you, but my God, you are doing things to me and you're doing things to your fan base around the world. But yes, that was me.
1: All right. And shout outs to Tim Cahill, the legend.
2: Yes.
1: Samoan.
2: Yes,
1: you're obviously, quite an accomplished musician today, but, I got a flashback growing up. You actually had other dreams, particularly you wanted to play sports like everybody else, but you also had this rare disease when you were a kid, which literally caused one of your bones to stop growing, and like to cope with

0: with everything that you were going through while recovering from, you know, a couple of surgeries and whatnot, you said that you reached for what was nearest to your bed at the time, which just so happened to be a guitar. Now, I know you have very eclectic tastes in music these days, Chachi, but I'm curious, what sort of music were you actually into during those formative teenage years, man?
1: Tell you what, that rare disease that I had and that, I guess, that 2-3 year pain cycle that I went through does not compare to the pain of being an Everton fan, but yes, during that period, gosh, that club's just doing things to me right now. So what was the question again?
0: Yeah, look, during those times, you know, you're on your recovery bed strumming that gat, you know, just trying to get your mind off of, you know, all the other noise. What sort of music were you listening to?
1: Oh, man, like, I was at a boarding school at the time, and I grew up in a, you know, like most Melanesian Pacific families, a very strong Christian family. And it was rooming with this Sri Lankan kid, this boarding house. And he was just the most left of center ethnic kid I'd ever met in my life. He was onto things like Pitchfork and Fader magazine and this crazy sneaker collection, and was just the most avant-garde. I had never encountered the term anything remotely in the world of avant-garde until I met my friend Akil, who, by the way, has now since married a Fijian and has a small Fijian kid with LA. Shout outs to Akil and Tale. But he introduced me to Tom Waits and Nick Cave and the Bad Seeds. But, you know, I had this very weird kind of interaction with music where I came from, I guess, almost strictly Christian. Was super unaware of I didn't go through your usual classics of Deep Purple and Hendrix. And I went straight from that to Nick Cave and Tom Waits and, you know, Velvet Underground. And then in my 20s, kind of came back to the founding classics of Zeppelin and stuff. So Akil, thank you.
0: That is wild stuff. And shout outs to every, anybody who, you know, one, you know, visits your mates when they're in hospital or, you know, recovering from surgeries and whatnot, but also brings, you know, a bit of art to, you know, pass the time, you know, makes a big difference. As you know, I remember when I was in hospital recently, what I got brought wasn't music, but it was a can of corned beef by some people who knew me well. It was sandwiched in a bouquet. That. It was a bouquet of flowers, but they also had some corned beef sitting right in the middle of the bouquet.
1: Oh, my
0: that's
1: gosh.
0: The most
1: no
0: beautiful
1: yams?
0: Thing I've... No yams, though. But, you know.
1: Dang.
0: Eat your vegetables, kids. Look, if you just joined us, this is Ninja Daily on ABC Radio Australia. It's your boy, Michael Chow, with you. I'm absolutely chuffed to be chopping it up with an ARIA Award-winning Fijian-Australian musician who I've been a huge fan of for more than a decade. It's Chachi Milani. The man first made a name for himself as, you know, a founding member of one of Australia's most influential rock bands of our generation. But more recently, he's been announced as one of the esteemed music industry experts on the judging panel for the Pacific's biggest music competition. Pacific Breakthrough! Yes, Pacific Break, officially back on in 2026. That means we're once again looking for the best original talent. So, yeah, if you're a music maker based anywhere in the Pacific or Timor-Leste, we want you to send us your original stuff. And if your song gets selected by our judges, you'll be winning an all-expenses-paid trip to Australia to perform at WAM Adelaide, which is the biggest festival for world music, arts, and dance in this country. And, of course, Joshi, this ain't your first rodeo, because you were one of the judges on last year's panel as well. You know, how does it feel to be running it back in 2026, man?
1: Oh, it feels incredible. I mean, seeing the list of finalists and going through that process of, you know, deciding the winner and ultimately arriving at Mantis, you know, this is something I wish existed, you know, years and years ago, back when I was a little kid. And I'm just so grateful that it not only exists now, but, you know, I get to play a small part in being involved with it.
0: Absolutely. And, you know, you say small part, but, you know, you're your small part helps decide something that, you know, our past winners have described as life-changing, man. So, you know, it's really special and a lot of power, too. I don't envy the amount of responsibility you must feel every time you open your inbox. And it's like, whoa, lots of submissions. Let me get my best headphones out. Look, I know that for each of our Pacific Break judges, you know, including yourself, like, we've also got award-winning music journalists like Sosfina Fuomoli, PNG powerhouse singer Nairi. It's just, like, so much talent. You're all bringing your own unique perspectives and areas of expertise, not only as music industry experts, but also just as fans yourself. You know, you all just love music, which is very important, especially when, yeah, you're about to be flooded with a lot of submissions in 2026. For yourself, Chochi, like, when you're listening to a fresh song that's just arrived in front of you, like, you know, what, as a Pacific Break judge, what are you listening out for?
1: It's not a quality that has, I guess, tonic kind of value or identity, but is something that's, I guess, when you've been doing this long enough, sorry to sound like an unk. When you've been doing this long enough, like, you can really recognize when something is not just authentic, but it feels as though the artist has autonomy. I think autonomy is one of the biggest things kind of guided with in my life. It's led to, like, a lot of decisions that has led me to where I'm at now. And because it's something I value, it's something I look for in other musicians. I guess we come from these communal collectivist cultures in the Pacific, and the arts and music specifically gives us the opportunity to go and pull from within ourselves. Obviously, we represent our Matangali, our clan, you know, our communities, but there's something about it when you are chosen, you know, or you allow yourself to be the mouthpiece or either yourself, your own emotions, you know. Recently, I was just in Fiji, popping up with Juben. And, you know, him being a hip-hop artist in Fiji is so countercultural. You know, same with Mantis, you know. And I guess for them to just, it's not like being an artist here where you have so much permission to explore, to just exist as an artist and to back yourself and to stand on that. I think it's such a powerful thing, and it's something I'm really drawn to and something that I look for. And so anyone listening today, you know, don't wait for permission. You know, don't wait to see if your community are a big fan of what it is that you're going to do. If it represents who you are and where you're from authentically, then just go for it and put a submission in. Can't go wrong.
0: Absolutely. All the nails on the head this morning. And, you know, just real quick, you did mention, you know, your trip back, you know, you went back home to catch up with this guy. Yes, sir. 2023 winner of Pacific Break competition, Juben out of Fiji. Just generally, you know, obviously, you know, you're both talented musos. How was it being back there in the motherland and hanging out with a guy like that, you know, just talking about the things you love?
1: Yeah. I mean, it's, you know, it's so interesting. Like, we're both so experienced, but in completely different ways, and have built what we've done under very different circumstances. So, you know, I didn't go into that trying to be the person with the leverage in terms of experience and achievements. I was there to learn from him, you know, and to make it out of Fiji and to have the impact that he's had, like, around the world, you know, and not just within Fijian communities around the world. I mean, tracks kind of speak for themselves, and the numbers and the reach around the world, and just the way that he's doing it, you know. I'm sure when that airs, people will really see that what I was kind of mentioning just a bit before, like, hip hop is in itself, you know, without even the content you're speaking about, is quite a countercultural kind of art form in Fiji specifically, you know. The fact that he's doing it and achieving success is quite a miracle, and the way that he's going about it is just brilliant.
2: That was Fijian Australian musician Georgie Malani speaking with Michael Chow about the return as a judge for Pacific.

break and what makes a winning entry. And to enter, just visit the ABC Pacific website and look for Pacific Break 2026 for more details on how to submit your original music. This is Evangelists by Gang of Youths, which had Georgie on this track as a guitarist for many, many years. He was with the band. Your news is up next. 1.5 minutes to 5 p.m. PNG time. Stay tuned for Pacific Beats PM edition. I'll be back tomorrow. Need some more there.

0: ABC News with Melanie Scott. In Fiji, the trial of a man accused of raping an Australian Virgin Airlines crew member has begun in the country's high court. The female victim was allegedly raped in the tourist town of Nandi on New Year's Eve in 2024. Eliza Tanoa Degay is charged with rape and sexual assault. FBC News reports the court has approved a protective screen for the victim when she gives evidence. Fiji's Environment and Climate Change Minister says preparations are on track for next month's pre-COP meeting in the Pacific. Fiji and Tuvalu are hosting the leaders' meetings in preparation for the United Nations Climate Conference in Turkey in November. Minister Linda Tabuya has dismissed concerns that only a handful of world leaders would attend, saying others may participate remotely.
1: We've had some discussions with India as well as Japan and possibly China as well. So we understand how very busy time in the second half of the year for our world leaders to get here. But, you know, the beauty and the advantage of digital communication is that, you know, even these leaders can tune in virtually if they wish.
0: The EU says it will give Greenland $320 million over the next 2 years amid US President Donald Trump's threat to annex the world's largest island. Greenland is an autonomous territory of Denmark and has considerable untapped mineral wealth. Mr. Trump insists it should belong to the United States, but Greenland and Denmark say it's not up for grabs. During a visit to Greenland, EU Chief Ursula von der Leyen says Europe has made a choice.
2: The choice to be more present and to be more engaged in Greenland and in the Arctic.
0: North Korea and Russia have opened their first road bridge in what's being seen as a symbol of expanding ties. There are already direct air and rail links between Moscow and Pyongyang, but until now there had not been a proper road link. Russia's Prime Minister and North Korea's Premier tuned in by video link to address workers and government officials from both countries. They say they're convinced the bridge will improve ties even further, especially in terms of trade, economic, scientific, technological and cultural cooperation. A murder trial in Mexico for three men accused of killing Australian brothers Jake and Callum Robinson 2 years ago has heard from its first witness. Carrington Clark reports from Ensenada.
3: The court has suppressed the name of the first witness called, but says he is the son of a former girlfriend of one of the men standing trial for the murders of the two brothers and their American friend Carter Road. His evidence places the three men accused, along with a fourth man, at the scene of the crime at the time it took place, and he says he also heard a gunshot followed by shouting. He's also claimed that people connected to the accused have attempted to intimidate him out of testifying. Carrington Clark, ABC News, Ensenada.

0: putting choice back into the hands of Australians online.
1: The Australian Border Force has seized hundreds of thousands of illicit tobacco products worth more than $800,000 and almost $4 million in forgone taxes. The seizure included more than 1.7 million cigarettes, over 500 kilograms of loose leaf tobacco, along with more than 10,000 vapes and oral nicotine pouches across Western Australia and the Northern Territory. While no charges have been laid, police say they will continue to proactively target and disrupt the illegal tobacco trade. Team lists for the first round of the NRL's final seasons will be released this afternoon, with the Newcastle Knights set to welcome back four key players from injury or suspension: Dom Young, Phoenix Crossland, Tyson Frizzell and Francis Manu-Lelua are expecting to be named by coach Justin Holbrook. The Knights will take on the Rabbitohs in the opening elimination final on Friday night in Sydney. Lock forward Matt Croker says the Rabbitohs will be a tough opponent.
2: Probably have been a bit similar to us in terms of they've had to go through some big injuries and overcome things like that and blood new players. But yeah, there are a lot of similarities. They play with the footy a fair bit like us, so it'll be an exciting game.
1: ABC News.
3: Hello and welcome to Pacific Beat on ABC Radio Australia. And coming up, concerns raised over the country's new highways in Papua New Guinea, which a former defence commander says could make life easier for weapons and drug traffickers. And Tahiti upset the odds to knock Fiji out of the OFC Under-19 Championship in Samoa. Hello, I'm Richard Hewitt. More on those stories to come. But first, the Australian government appears to be moving heaven and earth to get a new treaty with Solomon Islands over the line before there's any further political upheaval in the country. After an attempt to unseat Prime Minister Matthew Wale was abandoned yesterday, it's since emerged that Australia is ready to pump close to $1 billion into the Solomon's economy. The proposed treaty is understood to be close to being finalised, and as Nicole Asher reports from Canberra, Australia wants the deal sealed before Parliament resumes in Honiara, most likely in November.
4: It's very significant in terms of the value of the money, $980 million, which will go into projects like Prime Minister Matthew Wale's signature free education project. It'll go into visa improvements, security requests, constituency area funding, but also in terms of the relationship and the timing of this treaty with that's getting built up with Australia. So the Prime Minister of the Solomon Islands, Matthew Wale, he's only been in the seat since May, and Australia, he has shown a more willingness to go into negotiations and treaties with countries like the US and Australia. He's also shown more of a scepticism towards China. So Australia's clearly trying to capitalise that while he's in the chair. But last week at the Pacific Islands Forum, he had to dash home to defend his position as there were rumblings of a spill happening back in the Solomon Islands. So there seems to be now be a bit of an anxiety around trying to lock this deal down, get the treaty signed in ink and move forward. In terms of the importance of these Pacific Island treaties, though, the Assistant Treasurer Daniel Molino spoke earlier today.
5: Across a number of our countries that we have strong, long-standing relationships with, we have entered into discussions that involve long-standing partnerships and partnerships across a range of policy dimensions. So this is something which I think is very constructive. It shows a real commitment to engage between the two nations.
4: Now, the next step here is to get this treaty signed on the dotted line. The ABC understands that it is, you know, substantially agreed to. There's not a lot of work left in the negotiation phase. It's now just a matter of actually formalising it, whether that happens possibly at the UN General Assembly meeting this month or in November at the CHOGM meeting. It's likely one of those events, but you can be sure that the Australian government will be keen to get this done before November when the Solomon Islands enters its budgetary process. Parliamentarians will be back on the job there in Parliament, and there's a chance that these leadership rumblings will start to go again in the Solomon Islands.
3: Nicole Asher reporting on what will be a bumper payday for Solomon Islands, provided they sign on the dotted line with Australia soon. Former Defence Force Commander Jerry Singerok has been outspoken on the subject of gun control in Papua New Guinea for many years, and right now he is urging the government to set up checkpoints to control the trade in unlicensed weapons. His concerns have been heightened by the newly completed Route 700 linking Hela and Southern Highlands to Gulf Province. Prime Minister James Marape drove the highway at the weekend, but Major General Singerok says while the new infrastructure is a very welcome development,

0: development, it also poses a significant security risk by making life easier for weapons and drug traffickers to get around.
1: Connect Papua New Guinea is a very important strategy that connects people, opens trade routes, allow people cheap movements, but it comes with responsibilities. The responsibility is to tighten up movement of people, illegal substances and weapons. So Route 700 connect would mostly up all the way up to Kikori and Gulf, up into Erawe, Nago and Southern Highlands, and goes down to Western Highlands all the way to Leh and Madang. If the government is serious about controlling movements of illegal substances and guns and people, then it needs to start monitoring checkpoints with proper set up checkpoints with modern facilities so that we can control the movement of people and goods and services. In the absence of that, it's just a big, big highway that allows illegal activities to take place.
2: At the weekend, you asked the national government to be serious about dealing with illegal firearms in the country, which you say it is a crisis. Could you tell us about that?
1: Well, it's commendable. 20 years ago, 2005, the then Somali-led government acknowledged that if they do not address the issue of illegal guns, then the problems will exacerbate and worsen. Well, guess what? 20 years later, it's worsened. The ball goes back to the court of this government, the previous government. They should have taken the guns control report seriously and the 244 recommendations. If they had amended, debated changes in the legislation and the constitution, criminal code, we won't be struggling with issues of guns. Let me put it to the listeners and the people in the region, in the country, is that illegal guns is the single biggest security threat on lives of people, business, reputation, international image, and no government has taken it seriously. I say this because more recently, the police minister, Sir John Pundare, I mean, I commend him for the amnesty and buyback, but it's only temporary because it just targets only a selected areas in the Upper Highlands. Now, how about rest of the country? How about rest of Papua New Guinea? We cannot do a band-aid solution because this particular problem on illegal guns cuts into the fabrics of security of the country. It affects just about everything. So the onus is on the government to take ownership of the guns control report. And we need a government action plan that oversights into the criminal code, the constitution, and relevant legislations so that it makes it watertight and effective.
2: Why do you think that nothing has been done since your report?
1: Yeah, there's no political oversight. There's no ownership of the whole issue. We cannot just walk away. We need to own the problem. The government needs to take this as a very serious issue. And any government who addresses the issue of illegal guns will be remembered for a long time. At the moment, for whatever reasons, the government doesn't want to take the issue of illegal guns seriously.
2: Sometimes you hear a lot about guns being sold by members of the security forces to warriors in the Highlands, but all those too who want to buy guns.
1: Well, there's so many evidences are there. I mean, Carolyn, we can talk and talk, but, you know, departmental head, police commissioner, defense force commander, CIS commissioner, I mean, these are departmental heads. They need to immediately look at the leaks within their organization and come up with an immediate strategy to assist the government. The government can and take so much. Now, border control, I mean, why is our border control not effective? I mean, these are bureaucratic functions that can be addressed immediately. At the moment, it's a very difficult task for many security force departments to enforce, take punitive action against those who trade guns and sell ammunition.
2: Papua New Guineans will go to the polls in 2027. What are your thoughts on security during that time?
1: I think the biggest challenge will be use of guns to intimidate during time of a campaign. And I think during time of polling, certain parts of the country, they'll definitely, gunmen, mercenaries will use guns to intimidate voters, and there'll be chaos. There's no doubt. There'll be absolute chaos.
0: Retired PNG Defence Force Commander Major General Jerry Singerock. He was speaking there to Caroline Tiraman. After more than 6 months of wide-ranging consultations and public hearings, the Constitutional Review Committee in Fiji has handed its final report to the President. However, the contents of that report are still a closely guarded secret, although speculation has been rife as to what it may recommend on Fiji's secular statehood and the role of the Great Council of Chiefs in the political landscape. One thing is for sure, there will be changes after the existing constitution was forced onto the Fijian people by the then military regime under Frank Bainimarama back in 2013. And FBC reporter Mosesi Rangio says those changes could happen quite soon.
3: Fijians are still waiting to see what is inside it. And the government says the report must first go through the required processes before it can be made public. So, 6 months of consultations, hundreds of submissions, public meetings, debate, and discussions about the future direction of the country, all of that has now been culminated into one document that could shape Fiji's constitutional future for years to come. So it is now left to be handed over to a cabinet, and hopefully it will happen this week or anytime soon. So we actually spoke to the acting attorney general and we asked if there's a possibility that the general election could be held under a new constitution, and he said possibly that it could happen.
0: Reporter Mosesi Rangio from the Fiji Broadcasting Corporation. The police in Papua New Guinea's western province are searching for a gang accused of kidnapping two teenage girls and holding them for ransom. It's understood the girls were seized from a village in the remote Tomongalu area and held for 4 days before one managed to escape, but it's believed the other was killed by her captors. Provincial Police Commander David Warup says the suspected kidnappers came from neighbouring Hela province, and he says his force needs more resources on the border to prevent such incidents from happening again.
4: We got a report that an armed gang numbering about 11 crossed over from Ela province into Western province into a location that is about 300 kilometers east of Kinga, where I am, which is the government station of Western province. And they kidnapped about 8 women. But then they released 5 of them and they held on to 2 young women. That's on Thursday. They held them until Sunday. They held them for ransom for about 148,000 kina. So police made contact with the gang on Sunday around 5 a.m. in the morning, PNG time, where there was an exchange of gunfire. In the process, few of the gang members were injured and they fled the scene. And also in the process, a victim was freed. Just before the gang members fled the scene, they killed one of the victims using a knife, a sharp weapon. So the police were managed to only rescue one victim. The other was killed by the gang members as they fled the scene.
5: Do we know a little bit more about the motivation? Obviously, they wanted money, but do we know why they targeted this place in particular?
4: That's the usual method of operation by the gang. What they do is they come and get victims kidnapped for ransom. They're what we could say they're opportunists, crossing over, and when they need money, I think that's basically what they do.
5: And how young were these girls they'd kidnapped?
4: We have yet to establish the ages, but we were only informed by the men on the ground who were part of the response team that one is a young mother and another is just a young girl. And the young mother was killed and the young girl managed to escape. It's very difficult for the family, I would say. But we are also concerned about similar incidents into the future. And I know this is not going to be the last, because we don't have a permanent police station within the vicinity where all this is happening.
5: Do police in Western Province then, I guess, need some more resources closer to the border to make sure these communities aren't on their own?
4: Yes, our responses would be in the long, medium, and short term. You know, short term, ask for resources for quick response, mainly through air stability, because there's no roads linking up to these areas. So we need to have air mobility support readily available to respond ASAP as soon as possible. In the short term, we would need to set up temporary bases, stations of that nature, so that we provide at least some kind of policing presence. But in the long term, we should have a permanent police station up there.
5: Just back to the investigation, during that skirmish with police, was one of those alleged kidnappers shot?
4: Yes, he was shot, died instantly on the spot.
5: And did police manage to apprehend anyone else?
4: No, they all fled the scene. They all fled the scene. And the thing is, where the skirmish happened is all thick vegetation, and it's like jumping. It's sort of a cliff. We are looking at, coordinating with the police on that's from the province where the gang originated from, where we are making contact, keeping in touch with them.
0: David Warup, police commander for Western Province in Papua New Guinea. He was speaking there to Natasha Emick. You're listening to the PM edition of Pacific Beat on ABC Radio Australia. I'm Richard Hewitt. An internal review is to be carried out at Adventure Park in Port Moresby after a member of staff was attacked and killed by a crocodile. Kupi Rapura suffered catastrophic injuries when the giant saltwater croc turned on him during a feeding session. Park managers say they will investigate safety protocols and procedures relating to crocodile management, animal handling and feeding demonstrations. Kupi Rapura had worked at the park for 16 years and his son Lawson Thomas says the family has been traumatised by the nature of his death.
6: So the families, we are not stabilised and we are all trying to accept the fact that our dad or our father or uncle, he passed on. But you see, if it was a natural cause of death, like he was in a seabed or like we are expecting that he will die soon, then it would be acceptable. But unfortunately, that animal attacked him and he just passed on. We took him to the hospital, but he passed on. So like we didn't expect him to die that way. He was young, he was very energetic, and he was working, trying to put food on the table. We thought he was going to work and he would come back home safe and sound.
7: When were you made aware of this incident?
6: I saw that on Facebook. It went wild. I thought it was the other person that there's a mute that looked after the crocodile. But then I was trying to view the stories and the videos that was going viral, and I came to realize that it was my dad. So I tried to connect my family. I was trying to get to them, but they didn't get back to me. So while doing that, there was someone I called in. It was one of my cousins. I checked him, and he said, no, Kupi Rapura was attacked by the crocodile, and he's now at Port Moresby General Hospital. So I made it to the hospital, and I saw him on the theater there about to remove his leg.
7: Can you tell us a little bit more about if the management of Adventure Park have got back to you about what had happened?
6: At the moment, we did not get any feedback from Adventure Park's management. So we're trying to establish the dialogue and connections with management, and we are not getting any feedback from them, so I cannot expound more on that.
7: I know that you probably were close to your dad or your uncle, but in other words, how would you describe your late dad? I mean, personally, now that he's passed on.
6: My dad or my uncle is a very committed, family-oriented person, where, you see, he always talks positively, likes to mentor, and he's one of our great role models that we are losing at the moment. You know, some of his principles that he applies in life, some of his characters, it is irreplaceable. And I don't know how we'll have a person in his caliber with the qualities that he possesses. He was a very hardworking father. He ensures that his families are okay. Even though he didn't go through the formal education, but he struggled. He was just a great tree. But he committed and he devoted his life in serving the environment and conservation department, in serving, looking after the animals as family.
0: Lawson Thomas, son of Port Moresby Adventure Park keeper Kupi Rapura, who died after being attacked by a saltwater crocodile. Now, during a decade of wild price swings and ugly headlines, the Australian gas industry has maintained a united front against any and every attempt by governments to intervene. until now, because as Daniel Mercer reports, cracks have started to appear, and those cracks are revealing deep frustrations with one player in particular.

0: the company whose name is attached to Papua New Guinea's national football stadium, Santos.
1: Australia's gas industry is a national titan, worth about $85 billion a year. It's been in the headlines for ages, but often for the wrong reasons.
2: A damning report about Australia's gas crisis.
3: Gas prices are as much as five times higher than normal.
4: The cost of living crisis is set to deepen for Australian households, with another hit to gas prices from...
1: Now, amid plans for a federal reservation scheme that would require producers to supply the equivalent of 20% of exports to the local market every year, the industry's united front is splintering, revealing deep frustrations with one player.
5: All roads lead to Santos's GLNG project.
1: Saul Kavanagh is an oil and gas analyst at MST Financial. He explains GLNG, or Gladstone LNG, is a giant gas export plant built on Curtis Island in Queensland last decade, alongside Shell's QCLNG and Origin's APLNG. It's operated by Australia's second biggest oil and gas company, Santos, and counts among its investors South Korea's KOGAS and Malaysia's Petronas. But Kavanagh says Santos was alone among the big three in Queensland in building its plant without having the gas to fill it.
5: And therefore it doesn't have more gas left over to sell to the domestic market. In fact, it needs to buy gas out of the domestic market just to meet its contracts.
1: Since starting operations in 2015, Kavanagh says GLNG has sucked up the equivalent of 20% of domestic gas supplies on Australia's eastern seaboard. It's a far cry from the way the company sold the project to the public 15 years ago. At the time, Santos told regulators the development would not divert gas from the local market, would have no effect on prices, and would not lead to shortages. Paul Farrow is the National Secretary of the Australian Workers' Union.
6: This is multiple governments that have been hoodwinked by Santos in the past, by GLNG in the past.
1: But former Woodside Chief Executive Peter Coleman says Eastern Australia's gas problems can't be blamed on one exporter. He says government bans on gas exploration and dwindling reserves in the Bass Strait have been major factors too. But he understands the frustration.
7: Think about resources and the resource endowment that we have. Firstly, it's finite. Secondly, it's owned by the people. The companies have a license or a right to develop it, but at the end of the day, the resource itself is owned by the people, and we have an obligation to ensure that endowment is used in the best way possible.
1: With a draft of the reservation policy due within weeks, Federal Resources Minister Madeleine King won't be drawn on whether Santos's GLNG project will be targeted, but she stresses the scheme will not affect contracts with overseas buyers. Analyst Saul Kavanagh says the government faces a clear choice.
5: I think fundamentally for the reservation policy to have a chance of working, it has to apply the obligation equally across the three projects.
0: Oil and gas analyst Saul Kavanagh, ending that report by Daniel Mercer. And Santos has responded, saying that historically the company had supplied more than any exporter during winter, and neither GLNG nor the Queensland LNG industry had caused gas shortages or price spikes. Finally, there was no fairy tale ending for New Caledonia when they took on China overnight in their first ever match at the FIFA Under 20 Women's World Cup. But the highly rated Chinese team knew they'd been in a battle. The game ended in a 5-0 defeat for the side from Oceania, but only after they shut out their opponents for the whole of the first half. And with the score at 1-0 with less than 20 minutes to go, they were still in the contest before their defence finally cracked and shipped four late goals. Meanwhile, in Honiara, the next generation of female players from New Caledonia have started the OFC Under-16 Championship with a bang, thumping Papua New Guinea 5-2. And Samoa are also off to a winning start, defeating Tonga 2-1. And at the OFC Under-19 Men's Championship in Apia, the semi-final lineup is complete now, with Tahiti joining New Zealand, Solomon Islands and New Caledonia in the last four, after a surprise 2-1 win over Fiji, who in their previous match had pushed the junior All-Whites hard. Fiji's coach, Marika Rondo, was magnanimous in defeat, but clearly bitterly disappointed by the outcome after a match in which no less than 17 yellow and red cards were meted out by the referee.
8: Jermaine in the box! Well, they've got the goal, Tahiti! And they celebrate Fiji punished! And near the end of the first half, Tahiti have taken the lead. What a party! Well, he goes down, the referee, Yara Boynen, has pointed to the spot. There's a cynical challenge from Kumu Dadao. Tahiti ball to double the lead. Tahiti ball for Tahiti! Tahiti in the 86th minute have made it 2. Oh, that is a beautiful strike. And one that is much needed by Abdullah Khairati. He has been fighting non-stop in this fixture. And he deserved a goal from arguably Fiji's best player. And Tahiti have held on for victory here today.
9: Congratulations to Tahiti for the effort and their progression to the semi-final. It was a tough game for both teams to try and get this win. And the turning point was the penalty. We gave away a silly penalty. But in terms of the boys, we continue to stick together and just tried our best to find the equalizer. I think with New Zealand, there was level of belief. I told them to carry that team bonding across to this game. But it is a game of 90 minutes and we really need to manage it. And it is unfortunate that we have to exit the competition in this manner.
0: Fiji coach Marika Rondo. So with his team out of contention, the semi-final lineup will see Tahiti take on Solomon Islands, and New Caledonia will be up against a New Zealand team who took their goals tally so far to 16 without reply after a 6-0 win over Vanuatu in their final group game. And a reminder that the two semi-final winners will each book a ticket to the FIFA Under-20 World Cup next year. And that's all from this edition of Pacific Beat, which is produced on the lands of the Bunurong and Wurundjeri peoples of the Kulin Nation. I'm Richard Hewitt. Thank you very much indeed for listening.
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11: 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Long one of my people are in stop. 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Today, I'm Tunde, number 8 day, blue moon September. Now, me radio friend, blue new play Hilda Wayne. Our story long current affairs, now let's talk blog on this story. Two plus passenger and one plus pilot, he died long one plus balus accident long Papua New Guinea. All search leader long Papua New Guinea. He bring him all not plus lotu na organization long Australia. All work ready, go ahead long all him one plus Bougainville Chocolate Festival. Na sports news long OFC under 19, he pilai long all man long Samoa. Na OFC pilai long all under 16 Mary long Oniara. First time, Sam Seke, you got all big blow story long Radio Australia News.
12: Thank you, Hilda. Main international airport belong Indonesia, long capital Jakarta, na sampla mo long all key place values, only open back again behind long sampla day, only been passing long one name all artists belong volcano way pyre up, e karamapim all. Ministry long transport emito kolosem 5+ airport long Java, including number 1 airport long Jakarta, only start long operate back again time this pla Mount Anna Krakatau iwoko long call down easy. I got sample long Australia too, in a mail long sample 100,000 long all passenger where this pla birua he been affecting all, na quantas he talk only been cancelling sample flight long all. Sample 1,000 long all protesta only walk along boom long Berlin long Germany, emi long talk out against him this pla far right AFD party behind long, emi been win long one pla regional election. Alternative for Germany party only call him M all domestic intelligence service he looking more them emi one pla extremist party. Na Chancellor Frederick Merz emi togolo them only kirap no good time only looking more them AFD emi been winning close to long 44% long all votes long this pla state long Saxony and Halb. This pla win blow this pla party, emi no enough long only forming one pla majority government long this pla state. Na all mainstream party long Germany, only no like boom long forming one pla coalition government one time this pla AFD. All investigators long America, only recovering penis this pla flight data na cockpit voice recorder long this pla Amazon cargo balus where emi overrun long runway emi long Miami International Airport. 5 pla people were only go long car, only die long this pla accident, time this pla jet e bump him all. Chairman Blong, this pla National Transport Safety Board, Jennifer Homdi, he talk. Or by now, look, long one kind of information only by kissing long this pla black box, long pine him out, one him through, he been come up. this high-profile neo-Nazi group, or you call it

0: Long White Australia Party na leader Blong Orr and this black convicted criminal Thomas Sewell by only bringing fight Blong Orr against him, federal government hate speech law ego long highest court Blong Australia and this black high court. White Australia only close to long only form him or same one plus own political party time only declare him or same any one plus hate group long may under long all this plus new law. This plus group he talk or same this plus new law any no straight long triple reason long one name federal government he no got all constitutional power long make him all any broke him freedom long political communication. Na Emmy broke him to separation from power. Australia and Solomon Islands only go ahead long walk long one pla in principle agreement long one pla new treaty na mel long to pla country. One pla text message where only leak him out he go long media he talk all of them Australia High Commissioner long Solomon Islands. Emmy talk out of the federal government, Emmy promise long give him $980 million of additional funding ego long Solomon Islands. Government he talk out of them Australia, Emmy like long Emmy building strong relation one time all country long Pacific. Now all papa mama belong to the Australian surface where only been killing die one time all American poor belong all only go long attend the murder trial belong triple man where only accuse him all long kill him only die long Mexico. Tupla Barata belong Perth, Jake na Callum Robinson only kill him die time only go long one plus surfing trippy go long Baja long California to play a go finish. This plot caught by Emmy go ahead long something awesome. For plot week now, all this plot accused only facing more long 200 year long calabus supposed only find him only guilty. Now Emmy been Radio Australia News.
1: Thank you, Sam. Tupla passenger na one plus pilot e die Aste Avenue long one plus Balos accident long one plus rural community long Papua New Guinea. Manager Blong Investigation Operation One Time Accident Investigation Commission Alfred Nana he talk all officer he go penis long display place long starting mall work by him long display birua. Ebi ask him to all public long thinking too long all family long online he lose him life na no can share him all information nothing. Where he no come long on authority. Me ask him, Mr. Nana, long talk more long this pla heavy.
2: Yes, I'm confirmed. One pla balus plo, one pla local operator. He been booming heavy lo Simbay area, lo Medang province, at around 1 lo avenue, 130 lo avenue.
1: Na, you na plo talk out long amas line, illusim life long all?
2: Long now morning, me pla been kissing confirmation long all search line, or some triple. Passenger, triple man, he been stopped balus, only lose him life. I am two passenger and pilot one time.
1: All family, blong only kiss him talk save penis in a company, walk boom one time, you plan lo make him sample walk panim lo this law?
2: At this stage, same, me plan run him by Kirapim on investigation, PNG Extended Investigation Commission, by Kirapim on investigation, lo side blow family. Me not up giving my confirmation law now yet. And by me losing law all provincial authorities now all police one time.
1: Now Alfred want them this plaka in heavy you plaka at all officers is tap ground or one can walk is come up one time this plaka in heavy blow balusi bung him heavy.
2: So lo this plaka in all heavy lo balusi bung him birwa wasem PNG Accident Investigation Commission mandated agency lo Papua New Guinea lo carry him out walk by him lo how balusi bungi maybe. And with that, lo now yet me can confirm osem one pla team lo mi pla, he dispatch lo again lo conduct him, initiate him the conduct him investigation.
1: Na long all report he come out it took osem heavy come up because long bad weather display one plus something you can clear him or one of something come up in this heavy.
2: At this stage walk by him or investigation lo PNG accident investigation by Ron yet. Lo now yet by me had lo clearing lo side lo all talk only come out lo report. At this stage, Bampla treat him all information as valid until I can disprove him all. But by me had lo talk lo through onogat lo all info.

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1: Okay. Na lo disle place em evi come up em long one map through na em long way long all services na lo geography blog am mi hat long richimo.
0: Place e come up lo em e namel lo e stop inside to close lo inside lo Simba area em osem bayu abrusim border lo hagen Jiwaka province na bayu go inside lo Medeng province. This la area all balus isave go come. All liklik balus na Simbay airstrip and bampla airstrip where all balus I operate lo hagen igolo em on a daily basis. But bamihar lo establishing one more services all underground inside lo Simbay. But from knowledge bamibla em yes all balus isave gokam lo tisbla airstrip.
1: Na long look blue you think how long about take him long pinisim one pla walk panim na or investigation lo disla heavy.
0: So, ibagat narapla investigation or walk panim byron, but speaking for the PNG Accident Investigation Commission, investigation blo mipla walk him in one time guidelines blo IKU Annex 13, na within 1 month by mipla releasing one pla preliminary report, base him all facts tasol blo disla occurrence. Na investigation byron, by mipla look blo evidence, interview him all witness, analyzing all evidence we only cut him from the press site. This like investigation, he can run the sample moon. By me trying to finish him this investigation inside the 12 moon, that's all in if inside the 12 moon investigation in opinions, by me releasing what is called a interim statement, lo updating all public, na all parties where investigation am run yet. However, all throughout this investigation, if MIPLA identify him or something where he require him attention from all authorities or all operators or general public, MIPLA can release him all safety recommendations out while investigation am run yet. So M lo side lo investigation lo PNG Accident Investigation Commission. But Bami had lo talk lo all NARAPLA investigation lo other agencies lo side lo this la heavy.
1: One plus something, Mr. Bagarat Mol, kind of information, Lord Splaka Navy, have come up, social media, and use for social media, and all German information. One can talk to you, get long make him, long all public, long Splaka, and time, long all time, no good, no heavy, no family, bring him heavy. One advice you got, long all people, long how all use him, Splaka information, long share him.
0: Okay, thank you, Hilda. MU talk straight. Inside lo PNG, you know, inside lo PNG, that's all, but inside lo world, this la social media he walk him come up as all man is have like lo come up first man lo out him story by all viewers blong only save as only got access lo information but at the same time ask him lo as you me go lo all public and as all man he lose him life lo this la birwa or this la heavy na all family blo all to stop lo social media so time you me share him information or you me post. Trying best by me lo validate him against all sources or otherwise you me no can speculate na come up him kind poret or bagrap him one lo all post by me. You me respect na lose him all investigation iron na all family can find him bail easy lo finish the investigation. And that's all me can talk.
1: One of company, this la balusa one time one of company, maybe bring him heavy.
0: Okay, operator blood this la company, New Guinea Aviation Services. Based out of Hagen. Na mipla he put him out on pla media statement lo LinkedIn page for mipla. Name the company and stop lo this la media statement. One man can look in lo media statement lo name lo this la company based out of Hagen.
1: I'm Alfred Nana, manager Blong Investigation Operation, one time Accident Investigation Commission Long PNG, e Talk Talk. All leader Blong all mainline CEOs Blong Papua New Guinea, he make him one plan round Blong all he come Blong Australia. Long bring him all narpla faith based or local organization, na scale him kind work all he ever make him Long Australia. President Blong PNG Union Mission Blong Seventh Day Adventist CEOs, Pastor Danny Phillip. He talk this play, and my first time all CEO's leader, he bung, long make him kind walk about, long bung him all leader, long government, CEO's na community, long Australia. Me ask him, Pastor Danny Phillip, long story more, long display walk about, long all.
2: This la workbot when I me blow about come lon Australia and me blow been working before and first no time where Department of Foreign Affairs and Trade differed where only work on them church partnership program where land so work on them me blow on church and we'll organize him this planner. I think was them Mibla must also learn from one of something where not line all work working on here in Australia. So I'll organize him this plan and Mibla come. But then first of the time, Mibla come this way, you know, all not been working this plan work about them before.
1: You play got plenty all big land long Australia yet, na two long side long church too, you play come bungim all in up you. Story long one more line you play Bungim or leadership of Bungim long Australia?
2: Yes, so maybe line me play come from Papua New Guinea and all leaders blown all churches inside long seven main line churches blown Papua New Guinea. So me also me represent him Seventh Adventist Church. Me black at him John Ribard and me represent him all Catholic now all not blood or seven mainline churches or some Anglican, Lutheran, Baptist, Salvation Army, United Church, and then Secretary Blon Council of Churches, Blon PNG. Yeah, I'm all mainline of churches, and me play come blon here now. And then me play come meet up with them some blood or churches long here as well. So me play meet him this morning. Me play meet him all United Church. Now look long some blood work well. United Church all work long him long and especially long all story long work well. Look long him long climate change. So all story legally long how best churches he can work in partnership with the people in the community and we like can promote him look at him all environment look at him all environment where big man and bless him not ask him you mean look at him Logan. We will also visit him on blah place to blown all Salvation Army where also look at him all homeless or pigney or young blood pigney from age 16, Guantanamo Cell 24, where also look at him all now, provide him care, support, emotional support, social support, also providing physical support as well. And all got him also a chaplain, while he provide him spiritual support to learn also. So maybe like you're going to go look him all now, sit down, story one them all, one and well, Salvation Army, here on Sydney, or walk him as well. Maybe also to go look him Sydney Adventist Hospital, a big hospital on here on Sydney where only you know look at him Ausik na operating Ausik na main team Blonolem Christianity in action where only saw him love and compassion eagle on people that all need him medical care and treatment which Mibla look him not only or just provide him service, but all got him up. The spiritual part of element where all is a hosting funeral. Well, if someone may die, and I'm not got him family or not got him church or something, I'm also hosting funeral. When all now make him that person where I'm dying, our family where me lose him all else, special that he got him church where me care on all families from online will die, Logan. So. Yeah, so maybe play visiting number of places like that. And then maybe play also story legally want them to all faith based organization or leaders on here as well. Yeah, on Australia where you say work on here me hard, but online world is thrown in faith based on denominations and all organizational leaders all come. Council blood churches to all come now. Me play sit down story. Only learn from me blow one something me block low work on PNG now. Or two story on some blow work well, work low work him on here as well. So, all learn from me blow now. Me blow too. Or say me block and line him some blow something or work well, work him on here. Especially inside an environment where me very hard here in Australia where you look him Christianity and me hard. So, all work laws, thrown him all this last.

0: We play comes down story league now. And then we play story league tool on some blood issues where me affect him or country play me now. How best me play can strong in each other and me play work on them.
1: And President Belong Union Mission Seventh-day Adventist CEOs, Pastor Danny Philip, e talk talk. All kako fama na all line usati save like him. Na make him chocolate long Bougainville now he walk ready. Long Bougainville Chocolate Festival whereby come up long number 23 he go long number 25 long this blue moon. This blue moon by looking at cacao farmer all survey land belong agriculture all development partner na one time two tourism industry long Bougainville is stop to long this blue festival. Claire Toboan and manager belong commodity support facility. Name story more long this festival one time Caroline Terriman.
2: This festival and we got different all activities. We got seminar where specifically online blow cacao by talk one time online long cacao low how long or latest technologies you work close up or challenges and work close up and bali talk long all long em. Apart from all seminars we got all Narpla all activities by got DPIM by this showcase all different seedlings, one of something, one of kind all different clones only you me got where am now am me addressing issue blood this lapot bora when been come up. By you me show him too how lo processing wet bean from the fermenting stages right to go lo finish line where all by beg him na put him na go sell him. So this la em all activities by cow up side for cacao. But not only lo cacao tasol, me blah got all sumatin ba come or still school students from 9 different schools all by come to Nabole attending this love festival and by got all school competition long all by stop to the school debate. Long all high schools, triple high schools, so South Bougainville. And I got quiz, and I got cocoa budding, long all primary schools inside Los South Bougainville. Plenty online different people from the different sectors by coming inside lo this la cocoa value chain, kind of some all financial institutions, and all start to lo talk long all farmers, long all can, you know, open him account na look out him good money, long all, one can investment opportunities and stuff. Well, farmers so only can tap in now. It seems some plan more helping.
3: Before low crisis, he been number one province, low country, long he got big plan mark, long cacao, winning more narapla. When him story long this little time?
2: I'm true before low Bougainville conflict, me play been number one. Now Bougainville is up on the top again. I think we are back to the leading province where me leading producer of cacao. I think it was on now I'm 17,000 metric tons and a lot of cacao in work come out of Bougainville and I go exported out of Bougainville and then like big money and will generate him out of cacao.
3: You mean get I save clear that all people blow Bougainville walk long Ronnie go close to long kiss him independence or long desla independence walk long cacao is stop where long help him or walk money or economy long Bougainville.
2: Okay, independence lo Bougainville and by need him economy lo stop on top and for it lo you may sustain him province now activities long em now with one time cacao m one pla commodity apart from copra which is running second me work generating big money through long Bougainville and the money work go inside long all pocket long all farmers only spending money long buy him or something long staying him or look out him or help him or look out him or place with independence just up and coming soon na country work come on top and cacao by support him through work business na kirapin back economy of Bougainville throughout the region except the atolls and country old farmer only stop long work cacao.
1: I'm Claire Toboen, manager of Long Commodity Support Facility Long Bougainville. Name been story one time, Caroline Terriman. Now, by me, RM, one plus football news, Long all tournament, Long under 19 men, now all under 16 Mary, Long Oceania Football Confederation, where you now walk long pillar, long end. Same secondary report more long end.
3: But you mean look first time lo this for la OFC under 19 men's championship 2026 where Hemi Bean go ahead long up here long Samoa start long number one blong this for la manis September. After all get a last for la group A match long Samoa football HQ stadium long up here long yesterday, Tufala Solomon Islands and New Caledonia now by Tufala go long semifinal from Group A. After New Caledonia, Hemi winning Papua New Guinea 7-0 and Solomon Islands Hemi winning Samoa 2-0. Olgata last for a Group B match, Hem Olgata playing long today. First one, Hemi Tahiti, Hemi facing Fiji and Vanuatu, Hemi playing New Zealand. So far, long Group B, New Zealand, Hemi winning two for a game long Hem. Fiji, Hemi winning one fella against him Vanuatu and losing Narawana against him New Zealand. Vanuatu, Hemi lose against him Fiji and draw against him Tahiti, where Hemi been losing first game, time New Zealand, Hemi 8-0 long Hem. So, by Samoa, Hemi play whoever Hemi stop long number 4 place long Group B for 7th and 8th place playoff long next Saturday. And Papua New Guinea by play whoever Hemi come number 3 long Pool B long playoff for 5th and 6th place long first game long same day. 3rd and 4th place playoff by Hemi long 11 kilok long morning long number 14 long September between Tufala Lusa long semifinal 1 and 2 long Samoa Football HQ Field 1 and final long OFC Under 19 Men's Championship 2026 by Hemi long 3 kilok long afternoon. Winner and runner-up long this for the OFC Under 19 Men's Championship 2026 by qualify for play long FIFA Under 20 World Cup 2027 long Azerbaijan and Uzbekistan. All right, this for the OFC Under 16 Women's Championship 2026 Hemi been kickoff long Honiara long last Sunday and by Hemi go ahead Kassel number 19 long September. Or get the first game long this for the tournament, Hemi looking some for a big for the score margin or the same opening match long Sunday long National Stadium where Fiji Hemi scoring 11-0 against him Cook Islands and New Zealand Hemi giving 5-0 long or get the host Solomon Islands. Long Olgata faced Group B match yesterday long this for the OFC Under 16 Women's Championship 2026. New Caledonia Hemi scoring 5-2 against him Papua New Guinea and Samoa Hemi giving Tonga 2-1. And long second match day long Olgata Group B long Thursday Hem Papua New Guinea by playing Tonga and Samoa by playing New Caledonia. Winner and runner-up long this for the tournament long Olgata OFC Under 16 Gele long Honiaraya by qualifying for this for the FIFA Under 17 Women's World Cup 2027 whereby Morocco now Hemi host him. Okay, you may hear a little bit commentary from Olgata OFC media long this fella OFC Under 16 Women's Championship match between Papua New Guinea and New Caledonia.
4: And that's the match here in Group B. New Caledonia, they led 3-1 at halftime. They take maximum points in Group B. They've defeated Papua New Guinea 5-2. Great to see the two coaches there, Susan Stephen and Kenji Vondegu. Papua New Guinea, of course, to their credit, worked hard throughout the match and showed plenty of character despite trailing at halftime. An important match for the two teams looking for maximum points to get their Group B campaign on the right note. And from the get-go, it was New Caledonia that mine stepped up and delivered. They led 1-0 at that stage, and then it was set up for mine again. She sent it over the top of Jonathan. 2-0, New Caledonia led, a brace for mine. And then a mistake there from Mikane and the great

0: Header from Cephas as a great reply for Papua New Guinea. 2-1 at that stage, but before the break, Arjuniop showing her pace and power as she slotted that in to give New Caledonia the lead at halftime, 3-1. Then the second half, it was Mine again, her hat-trick in this match. Brilliant performance from Mine, leading the charge for the New Caledonian attack in this game. A hat-trick for her. It was 4-1 at full-time. New Caledonia, with maximum points here in Group B, have defeated Papua New Guinea 5-2.
1: I'm commentary Blong OFC Media, Long Game Blong Under 16 Mary, Blong PNG na New Caledonia. Blong Oniara, name been finishing this blog report, Blong Sam Seke. All radio friend, I'm Tasson me play got long bring me come long Haram Blue Platete long finishing program. Mark him all get a one walk here long ABC Radio Australia One Talk program. Me Hilda when me talk a mass na thank you through long stop on the mipla. Pungum you pla one kind time tomorrow long narpla Haram long display program. Pungum you pla next time na bye bye now.
2: ABC News with Melanie Scott. In Fiji, the trial of a man accused of raping an Australian Virgin Airlines crew member has begun in the country's high court. The female victim was allegedly raped in the tourist town of Nandi on New Year's Eve in 2024. Eliza Tanoa Degei is charged with rape and sexual assault. FBC News reports the court has approved a protective screen for the victim when she gives evidence. Fiji's Environment and Climate Change Minister says preparations are on track for next month's pre-COP meeting in the Pacific. Fiji and Tuvalu are hosting the leaders' meetings in preparation for the United Nations Climate Conference in Turkey in November. Minister Linda Tabuya has dismissed concerns that only a handful of world leaders would attend, saying others may participate remotely.
3: We've had some discussions with India as well as Japan and possibly China as well. So we understand how very busy time in the second half of the year for our world leaders to get here. But, you know, the beauty and the advantage of digital communication is that, you know, even these leaders can tune in virtually if they wish.
2: The EU says it will give Greenland $320 million over the next 2 years amid US President Donald Trump's threat to annex the world's largest island. Greenland is an autonomous territory of Denmark and has considerable untapped mineral wealth. Mr. Trump insists it should belong to the United States, but Greenland and Denmark say it's not up for grabs. During a visit to Greenland, EU Chief Ursula von der Leyen says Europe has made a choice.
4: The choice to be more present and to be more engaged in Greenland and in the Arctic.
2: North Korea and Russia have opened their first road bridge in what's being seen as a symbol of expanding ties. There are already direct air and rail links between Moscow and Pyongyang, but until now, there had not been a proper road link. Russia's Prime Minister and North Korea's Premier tuned in by video link to address workers and government officials from both countries. They say they're convinced the bridge will improve ties even further, especially in terms of trade, economic, scientific, technological and cultural cooperation. A murder trial in Mexico for three men accused of killing Australian brothers Jake and Callum Robinson 2 years ago has heard from its first witness. Carrington Clark reports from Ensenada.
5: The court has suppressed the name of the first witness called, but says he is the son of a former girlfriend of one of the men standing trial for the murders of the two brothers and their American friend Carter Road. His evidence places the three men accused, along with a fourth man, at the scene of the crime at the time it took place, and he says he also heard a gunshot followed by shouting. He's also claimed that people connected to the accused have attempted to intimidate him out of testifying. Carrington Clark, ABC News, Ensenada.
2: The Australian government has unveiled its digital duty of care laws, which will give Australians the choice to opt out of algorithms online. Under the proposed laws, social media platforms will be required to protect children from harmful content, including that which glorifies crime, pornography and eating disorders. Adults will also have more of a say in what content appears on their feeds. Prime Minister Anthony Albanese says the government doesn't intend to control adults.
6: As part of this draft legislation, we're acting on algorithms with a landmark initiative, My Feed, My Way. This is not about giving government control. It's about giving people control. It's about

0: proactively target and disrupt the illegal tobacco trade. Team lists for the first round of the NRL's final seasons will be released this afternoon, with the Newcastle Knights set to welcome back four key players from injury or suspension: Dom Young, Phoenix Crossland, Tyson Frizzell and Francis Manu-Lelua are expecting to be named by coach Justin Holbrook. The Knights will take on the Rabbitohs in the opening elimination final on Friday night in Sydney. Lock forward Matt Croker says the Rabbitohs will be a tough opponent.
1: Probably have been a bit similar to us in terms of they've had to go through some big injuries and overcome things like that and blood new players. But yeah, there are a lot of similarities. They play with the footy a fair bit like us, so it'll be an exciting game.
0: ABC News.
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4: There's a word you often hear in the days following a natural disaster.
5: The aftermath of what was Jamaica's strongest storm on record.
4: The word is aftermath.
6: The quake's aftermath, now a race against time. Rescue workers trying to find survivors and listening for voices under the rubble.
7: The aftermath still being felt right across the territory.
4: Most natural disasters have an aftermath, a period of time after the initial threat is gone, where rescue and recovery operations can begin. The thing about glacier collapses, like the one that's happened in Nepal in August, is there isn't really a clear aftermath. The threat doesn't actually go away. And that's because when a glacier collapse happens, the initial disastrous flood can create the conditions for floods to happen again and again.
8: Fragile barrier lake has formed at the border of Tibet and Nepal, which holds millions of cubic metres of water.
4: The debris from the initial flood creates fragile dams, which then fill and breach.
9: That can be very, very dangerous because they can easily be breached and then release massive amounts of debris, water and rocks down valley.
4: In the days after the disaster, Chinese and Nepali rescuers walked through the scoured valley floor, banging on rocks and shouting into the mud, searching for survivors. They're shouting, "Is anybody here?" But these rescuers are still in terrible danger.
8: Authorities are warning a second flood could be imminent.
4: In satellite pictures taken in the days after the initial catastrophic landslide, you can see several new lakes being formed. One has already collapsed, triggering a secondary flood. And it will just keep going, potentially for months. It's unclear when the aftermath of this disaster will actually start. As climate change causes glaciers to recede, melt and collapse, there's not much the people living in the Himalayas and other glacier-adjacent areas can do about the catastrophic landslides like the one we saw in August. But those landslides are comparatively rare. The lakes that are formed by the glacier movements are actually the more pervasive threat. These lakes that glaciers and landslides leave behind are killing people and destroying property every single year. And the thing is, there is actually a solution to that problem. Engineers know how to deal with the threat of these lakes. They have done it before. And yet every year, the flooding continues. Today, a real thing that we can really do to mitigate the catastrophic effects of climate change, and the story of why that is still being made unnecessarily complicated. I'm Matt Bevan, and this is If You're Listening. Okay, let's talk about how a glacier works.
10: A glacier consists of ice and snow that has been packed and frozen for thousands of years, concealing uncharted mountains, valleys, and lakes.
4: The reason I've gone into, like, school educational video mode here is because I'm Australian, and here in Australia, we really don't know anything about glaciers.
10: Glaciers are found on every continent of the world except Australia.
4: See? No glaciers here.

0: ask me about sharks and bushfires, though.
1: The glacier relentlessly grinds away as a mighty river of ice down the mountain, creeping forward only a few feet a day.
0: Many glaciers are hundreds of metres deep and stretch on for kilometres before they reach a natural endpoint. The ones in polar regions tend to terminate at the ocean, where big chunks of ice break off and those ice chunks become icebergs, which then float off to terrorise overconfident ocean liners. And then there are the ones located in mountain regions closer to the equator. Those terminate wherever they reach a point that's warm enough to start melting. And this is where things can get dangerous, particularly during warmer months.
1: During the summer, much of the ice melts and water trickles down to the lake, causing the water level to rise each day.
0: Yes, the lake. The thing is, as glaciers push down valleys, they carry with them lots of debris, changing the shape of the landscape as they go. Sometimes, as the glacier melts, the debris they've pushed in front of them creates a natural dam wall, which then traps the water melting off the glacier into a lake. Other times, the glacier itself curls around and creates an ice dam of its own,
1: forming an ice bridge across the valley, holding back the water like a dam.
0: Essentially, glaciers are so big and powerful that they literally reshape the landscape in front of them, randomly creating dams which create lakes.
2: As temperatures rise high in the mountains, giant lakes are forming and expanding in the glaciers, like a bowl of ice filled with water.
0: But these glacier lakes are not stable, so they don't stick around for very long. They fill quickly during warmer months, up and up and up.
2: When the front of that bowl weakens and collapses, a huge torrent of water cascades down the valley, sweeping everything away in its path.
0: And this kind of flood has a special name, a glacier lake outburst flood, or GLOF for short. Once upon a time, GLOFs were very rare. People used to travel from far and wide to Kinnick Glacier in Alaska to watch its annual GLOF.
1: This is the only glacier in the world that has a seasonal cycle, freezing and melting every year.
0: But in 1967, that cycle stopped. They didn't know it at the time, but climate change meant that the glacier wasn't refreezing as much during winter. As a result, the Kinnick Glacier receded up the mountain so far that the dam just didn't form that year, or any year after that. The world's most famous annual GLOF just stopped happening. As the climate started warming more, GLOFs in other parts of the world started happening instead, like in the Himalayan country of Bhutan. In the 80s and 90s, Bhutan's glacier dams started to burst with increasing frequency.
3: Bhutan was first alerted to the threat in 1994 when a huge glacial lake burst its banks. The ice binding the moraine like cement had simply melted away.
0: The equivalent of 7,000 Olympic pools worth of water surged down the valley, travelling 100 kilometres in 5 hours. The flooding devastated several small villages and killed 20 people. See, in the steep, rocky valleys of the Himalayas, there's nowhere for floodwater to disperse. They're like giant concrete stormwater drains. As we've seen with the horrifying videos from the floods in Nepal this year, it's not like a slow-rising flood. The water arrives as a wall and blasts through anything in its way. That flood in Bhutan in 1994 was no different, and the people in the area immediately became worried that worse was yet to come.
3: Within weeks, it became clear that another lake was close to bursting point, and in sub-zero temperatures, locals literally used their bare hands to bail out the water.
0: They didn't have the capacity to release these dams on a large scale, so locals literally used buckets and baskets to scoop the water out and tip it down the valley before it could break the dam wall. By 2005, it was clear that the threat was far bigger than anyone expected.
3: Satellite and computer simulations have revealed the extent of this new and frightening problem. Over the last decade or so, an estimated 2,500 glacial lakes have been forming in Bhutan.
0: Bhutanese cabinet minister Jigme Finley told the BBC that there was nothing they could do to prevent the disasters.
4: To tamper with the walls, the fragile walls, the natural walls of these lakes would be too risky. So we are simply waiting for the possibility of a great devastation that could take place.
0: Basically, if you tamper with the dam walls too much, they can break. So they just didn't touch them and hoped for the best. But that's obviously not sustainable. Climate change isn't reversing, at least not in the short term, and every year it gets warmer, more lakes will emerge. In the Himalayas alone, there are now thousands of them. All of those lakes will just get bigger and bigger until they burst. It's inevitable. It's just a matter of when. Finally, in 2016, the UN decided to try and do something about it.
5: Here we are in the heart of the Himalayas. This is Imja Valley, and I'm looking at Imja Lake, which we are working together to try and prevent the next GLOF event.
0: The lake they chose to do this on was Imja Lake, which did not exist until the 1970s. It began as a puddle, but as the glacier above it melted and retreated up the mountain, it grew in size until it was about 1.5 kilometres square.
5: This is a lake, one of many. There are 18 in Nepal that are at high risk of bursting its banks.
0: Imja Lake was not only getting bigger, it was also getting bigger faster. By 2016, the volume was estimated at the equivalent of 32,000 Olympic pools, nearly five times the size of that lake that had flooded in Bhutan in 1994. A catastrophic GLOF felt inevitable.
5: And this not just causes significant ecological destruction, it takes a lot of lives and devastates livelihoods for the communities who live downstream.
0: What the Nepalis had to do wasn't complex on paper. They were going to basically fortify the natural dam wall, make it less likely to break, and then build a channel for the lake to slowly drain through. A very simple idea, but very difficult to achieve in practice. There are no roads up to Imja Lake. It's also 5,000 metres above sea level, at the bottom of a valley with incredibly high walls. Walking in is difficult, but driving in is impossible. Which is less than ideal because large-scale infrastructure projects generally involve large-scale machinery. The only way to carry anything into the valley is via helicopter or yak. The thin air at that altitude means that neither of those options have much lifting capacity. Even a helicopter can only carry a ton of payload at a time. If you need a bobcat or an excavator, you have to carry it up there in small parts and assemble them on site. Workers could only work for a few hours a day or they'd get altitude sickness, and all food supplies would need to be delivered by yak. When the government put the job out to tender with private contractors, nobody bid for it. In the end, they gave the job to the Nepali army.
6: This is a unique kind of project. With this, I think, if we can do this successfully, we can do this kind of project anywhere.
0: The project cost $7 million and took 6 months of incredibly hard work by the army and Sherpas to complete the job. Since 2016, the system has held up. The Nepali army managed to prevent catastrophic flooding in the valley below. And they're not the only ones who are doing something proactively to mitigate the risk of these climate-related disasters. So let me take you back to Alaska.
7: Nestled in the mighty mountains of southeastern Alaska are glaciers that make the largest ones in Europe look small.
0: Southeastern Alaska is a deeply strange bit of geography. It's a narrow strip of American mainland on the edge of the Canadian province of British Columbia, and there's a series of islands just off the coast. The waterways between the islands and the mainland are called the Inside Passage.
7: Along the Inside Passage are Alaska's first cities. This is Juneau, the capital city, with about 6,000 inhabitants, and the chief source of employment is one of the world's greatest engineering projects, the famous Alaska Juno gold mine.
0: Juno was initially built next to the gold mine on a very narrow bit of flat land between Mount Juno and the waters of the Inside Passage.

0: As the city began to grow, it spread north into the Mendenhall Valley, which might have been a slight tactical error. Because above that valley sits one of Alaska's biggest glaciers.
1: Of all the attractions, the Mendenhall Glacier is the most awe-inspiring. Flowing 12 miles out of the coast mountains, the Mendenhall terminates in a freshwater lake just 13 miles from downtown.
0: In this tourism video from 1989, it was clear that even as the city was expanding into the shadow of this glacier, something was up with it.
1: This glacier is currently in recession, melting about 100 feet per year. The silty water flows from Mendenhall Lake to Gastineau Channel. Local tour operators run raft trips along the river for those not afraid to get a little wet.
0: The Mendenhall Glacier doesn't slide cleanly down the valley, though. It's got a weird little side bit, a blob about the size of a race course, which is known as Suicide Basin. Sounds like a really fun place. Anyway, at some point around two decades ago, Suicide Basin stopped being a weird frozen appendix on the side of the glacier and started to become a pool of melted water. For a while, that wasn't a problem. The water was trapped between the mountain and the still frozen glacier. But in the summer of 2011, the water in the basin broke through its frozen dam and spilled down into the valley.
2: So, this is all of the water. This is all of the flood.
0: The trouble is, it wasn't an isolated incident. The flooding happened again next year, and then the year after that, and then every year. Roads and properties in the suburbs of Juneau downstream would be flooded over and over again.
3: My name is Karen Morgan. I moved to Juneau, Alaska in 1969 as a 9-year-old, and I've never seen flooding like this. This is beyond anything I've ever seen.
0: The US government set up a time-lapse camera inside Suicide Basin and recorded the extraordinary cycle that had started occurring every summer. A sudden, massive jump in water level inside the basin as the glacier melts, followed by an even more sudden drop. In 2023, the flood broke all previous records. So much water washed down that mountain that homes weren't just inundated, but washed away entirely. 2024 was worse, and 2025 worse again. That year, authorities managed to avoid catastrophic damage by spending $8 million on a temporary wall of sandbags. This year, the sandbag wall cost nearly $50 million. They are assuming that the wall will cost even more in 2027. And the temporary fix will only work for so long because the flood is getting worse every year.
4: A worst-case flood would submerge most of the Mendenhall Valley if there isn't a way to stop the water.
0: Fortunately for the good people of Juneau, there is a simple solution that doesn't involve hauling around infinite sandbags every summer for the rest of their lives. Remember a few minutes ago when I said that the Nepali army managed to solve this problem by building a valve in a glacier lake in the middle of the Himalayas? Well, after years of consultation between federal and local government, the US Army decided to do just that.
5: This is KTOO. I'm Yvonne Cremery. Thank you for listening. The U.S. Army Corps of Engineers has landed on a solution to put an end to glacial outburst floods that have grown more destructive in Juneau's Mendenhall Valley neighborhoods over the past few summers.
0: The Army and the local council announced that they would build a tunnel through the mountain to drain the basin.
6: I just think about Suicide Basin as a proverbial bathtub, and what the lake tap is just leaving the drain open.
0: The Army Corps of Engineers has done this kind of thing several times before. It's not rocket science, it's a tunnel. So they went away to write up the plans. 2 months later, a potential price tag of $613 million was floated, which seems like a lot, but it's also around the cost of 12 years' worth of sandbag walls to fix a growing crisis permanently, so it seems like it might be a worthy investment. Plus, the new head of the Army Corps of Engineers, Adam Tell, had just had this exchange with Alaska Senator Dan Sullivan about a new executive order issued by President Trump.
7: The Assistant Secretary of Army for Civil Works, that's you, shall immediately review, revise, or rescind any agency action that may in any way hinder, slow, or otherwise delay any critical project in the state of Alaska. That's from the president. So will you commit to abide by that very expansive provision to get things done in my great state after 4 years of being crushed by the previous administration?
8: Senator Sullivan, absolutely. And when I visited your office, I tattooed the executive order that the president issued on Alaska on my heart.
0: Get critical projects done in Alaska. He had it tattooed on his heart. So it really did sound like things were all set to go. The locals and the council wanted the tap, and the military had been greenlit to get everything going, but it didn't happen.
5: The U.S. Army Corps of Engineers has backed out of studying a leak tap solution to the glacial outburst floods that have ravaged Juneau's Mendenhall Valley neighborhoods in recent years.
0: The local council, which was very much behind this project, said the Army's decision came as a shock.
9: We don't know. We don't understand why this changed. They rescinded all of the direction that they'd previously given and basically said that they would continue to support flood fighting in the area for an undetermined amount of time.
0: Okay. So the suggestion was to stick with the expensive temporary sandbag solution, continuing to pay millions of dollars a year for temporary flood mitigation instead of spending $600 million to fix the problem permanently. It doesn't really seem like a logical solution. And didn't Senator Sullivan and Secretary Tell just agree to get things done in Alaska? Oh, wait, hang on. What was that executive order actually called?
7: Day one executive order called Unleashing Alaska's Extraordinary Resource Potential.
0: Ah, so get things done means greenlighting infrastructure to help mining projects. The Corps under Adam Tell's guidance was hard at work upgrading a port in the Alaskan town of Nome, but building this lake tap, well, Sullivan and Tell told a Juneau town meeting that it was going to take too long and be too expensive.
10: We got to get a solution moving. It's not 10 years and $10 billion. It's fast and it's innovative.
11: We're taking the most creative approach as we possibly can to do exactly what you're saying, which is to reduce risk to Alaskans in a way that's not 10 or 20 years and it's not $1 or $2 billion to federal taxpayers.
0: Hang on, $10 billion, $1 billion, $2 billion? I mean, I don't know how much a lake tap costs to drill, but that's quite a spread, especially considering the initial estimate was $600 million. Secretary Tell said that rather than have the Army do the work, he was excited to get to work talking to private sector stakeholders to find a solution.
11: Let them tell us the very best way to do this for in the best way, the cheapest price, and we're very excited about that. This is all possible under President Trump's leadership. He commands us as his administration's appointees to get creative and solve problems and don't be government as usual. And we're doing this at Trump speed.
0: Don't worry, folks. They're going to solve this problem at Trump speed. Now, scientists estimate that in about 25 years, these gloffs won't be a problem anymore because the Mendenhall Glacier will have receded so far that Suicide Basin will no longer fill up. But until then, it means Juneau, a state capital in the world's richest country, is sitting there, downstream of a time bomb that will go off every year like clockwork for a quarter century. But despite that, the government isn't defusing the bomb because it's too expensive. To make matters worse, every year this bomb isn't defused, the government has to spend millions of dollars on sandbags. So that's the thing about climate mitigation. Every year you don't do something, it costs more money. And every year you don't act, the situation gets worse. Every degree of warming creates thousands of new bombs. The global number of glacier lake floods is increasing dramatically each year. In Nepal, for example, where the drain on Imja Lake in the Himalayas was successfully installed 10 years ago, there are hundreds of dangerous glacier lakes, the majority of which don't have drains installed. So hundreds of glaciers are filling hundreds of lakes, which are all waiting to be broken. About 10 new lakes are being found in Nepal every year. But the unusual thing about this particular threat from climate change is that we can at least see it. If we were determined, we could drain the most dangerous lakes and save a lot of property and lives. So, I mean, here's hoping we start doing that soon, and at Trump speed too.
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13: Hello and welcome to Stories from the Pacific on ABC Radio Australia. I'm Bobby McCumber. Home can mean many things. The eucalyptus trees and beaches of Sydney, the chaos of New York City, or the warmth of family barbecues with music and food. For Makaysha, home is both a physical place and a community that raised her. As a proud Aboriginal and Tongan woman, her journey has taken her from family sing-alongs and NAIDOC celebrations to being the first Aboriginal student accepted into NYU's Clive Davis Institute of Recorded Music. Her music, blending pop and R&B, carries the voices of her family and community wherever she goes. Makaysha, welcome to Stories from the Pacific.
14: Thanks so much for having me, Bobby.
13: Can you describe what home looks like for you today in Sydney?
14: Home for me, it's a bit of a cliche, but it's hearing the kookaburras when you wake up in the morning. It's a flat white with, you know, on good old Australian milk. it's the salt water of Sydney's beaches. And it's my family and my community who raised me, like you said.
13: I mean, that sounds like a perfect home there. When you were living in New York, what did home look and feel like there?
14: I think I grew up wanting to study and live in New York City. So there was a part of my heart, I think, that already belonged in New York and specifically Brooklyn. So when I was there, home for me still probably looked similar. Maybe instead of kookaburras, it was, you know, sirens of a police car. I still, you know, found my good old little Aussie coffee shops where I would get my flat white, and I found my family and my people there. I made so many beautiful connections with other artists, other Aussies while I was over there. And yeah, they became my home while I was living in my little corner of Brooklyn.
13: Mm. How did you find those connections? Like, you talk about a local coffee shop. Was it an Australian run coffee shop?
14: Yeah, it's funny. There's like little corners of Manhattan that I think should be called Little Australia, because there's so many Aussie cafes kind of squished into like a 4-block radius. And so whenever I was feeling a little bit homesick, or I just wanted, you know, some Vegemite on toast, I'd go to these coffee shops. The line was always down the street and you'd end up waiting 40 minutes just to get a table. Yeah, so I would often take all of my American mates there and I'd be like, hey, this is what you're missing out on down under, kind of thing.
13: Yeah.
14: But most of my close friends I met through school, through uni, in either in the same program as me or through the Native American Indigenous Students Group. I think college is just a really beautiful environment where everyone's just so desperate for a sense of belonging and community that everyone's so open and willing to kind of meet new people and, hear stories from all over the world.
13: Do you have a particular memory that captures the difference between the pace of New York and the slower community-focused rhythm of home?
14: Funnily enough, I feel like reflecting back on my experience in New York, I would look for those little slower moments, or those little slower, kind of more mindful pockets of the city. So I lived in a beautiful suburb called Fort Greene, and we have this beautiful park literally 3 blocks away from our apartment, and me and my roommates would go there on a sunny day, take out our picnic blanket, get an iced coffee, and just sit on the grass and try and have those moments of stillness. But in terms of, I don't know, the craziness of New York City, it kind of was always on, you know. I would get up early for uni and people are already out on their way to work, or if I was at a friend's gig late at night and I was catching the subway home at 11:30, you still see business people coming home in their suits and their whatever it is, you know. So this it really is the city that never sleeps.
13: How did others around you react to the way that you approached the city?

0: I think so many people, without knowing it, in New York in particular, are so desperate for that sense of stillness. And so while the city kind of has this larger than life energy, this over the top, this unapologeticness, people are really craving that sense of stillness and that quiet. And so I think people, my friends, just began to associate me as the friend that was the chill friend, the friend that just could always go with the flow, the friend that would always be a good time. And it's funny to me because I'm totally, to me and to my family, I'm totally not that person. But culturally, I guess, as Pacific Islander people, so much of what we do and so much of our community values and morals are built around taking things slowly and doing things mindfully and doing things with intention. And so I think just by virtue of growing up in Pacific Islander and Aboriginal communities, that was just ingrained in me. And I didn't realize that until I came back to Sydney. And I was like, oh, okay, no, this is, I actually got this from my people who raised me, you know, Acacia thing. This is a, you know, this is a Pacifica thing.
1: So you set your sights on New York as a teenager and eventually studied at New York University. How did your community help you get there?
0: In so many massive, big, colossal ways that I, you know, it could take me years to try and thank and, you know, begin to express my gratitude for them. But some of the practical ways it looked like was fundraising for me to pay my tuition and my dorm fees and for my meal plan, where people couldn't give money, they would give me work to be able to earn my own money and to develop professionally. People would, you know, send me just really beautiful words of encouragement. I just really, there was never a moment where I felt like I couldn't do it because I knew that my community backed me 150%, and that no matter what, whether I got into the program or not, I would still end up going up to, you know, to New York and living out my little 12-year-old girl dreams.
1: Do you remember the moment that you found out you were accepted into the program? What did it feel like?
0: I do. I want to say it was like 7:30 in the morning on a random Thursday in December of 2018. It was also the day that my ATAR was due to get sent to me and released. And I best believe I did not care about my ATAR at that point. I was like, who is she? I don't know her. I don't care. I just want to know whether I'm going to uni or not. And so I definitely did not sleep that night. I was like constantly on my phone. Every time I got a notification, it was like, quick, can I look? Can I log in? And my whole family had gone to work. My sister had gone to school. And so I was literally at home by myself. And I got the notification to log into the portal and you know, check your results. And I just remember FaceTiming mom while I was reading the letter, and I was just bawling my eyes out. And mom wasn't sure what the verdict was, and the internet was not great. I was like,
1: No.
0: it was probably sounded something like, "Mom, I can't believe it. I got into uni. I got it." It was probably just a lot of hysteria. But yeah, it's just funny because it was this mundane morning, you know, 17-year-old me just at home by myself, you know, casually getting accepted into New York University.
1: Wow. Oh, so you called your mum, you got excited. After that call, did you call other people or did you sit in it? How were you feeling then?
0: It was like the holy moly moment. It was like, okay, I've literally been working the past 7 years to make this happen, and it's happening. So I think that day it was probably just a lot of mentally preparing myself to move across the planet and, you know, leave everything that was familiar to me and just, yeah, kind of kick into gear.
1: Yeah. So you always knew you wanted to go to New York. What did your dreams look and sound like when you were growing up?
0: I was a pretty simple, quiet young girl. I was always very shy. But funnily enough, I always knew I wanted to be a singer. There was something compelling about being able to tell stories through music to me. And yeah, that it just was never a moment that I doubted that that was what I would do. Just felt like I was born, and I just knew it very deep in my heart and my soul that music was my calling.
1: when you

0: growing up, what were you singing?
1: All of the, you know, R&B pop diva ballads of the early 2000s. You know, I grew up singing Kelly Clarkson, Alicia Keys, Beyonce, all of those, yeah, kind of like female powerful vocalists. Yeah, they were the people that I looked to for all of my inspiration.
0: So growing up, you were often forced to sing at family barbecues and weddings. Can you tell us about these moments?
1: Like I said, I was just this really shy kind of young girl. I was the eldest daughter in my family, so naturally I was the black sheep and the easy target for all my older cousins. But I loved my family growing up, and I think it definitely built some resilience in me being the one that got picked on all the time. But it also just meant that in some ways I was also just the family's little girl, and they just loved that I could sing. And so every opportunity, every family barbecue, every wedding, they would always force me to get up. And I hated getting up in front of people, and I hated people looking at me while I sang. But it just, you know, gave me so much experience at such a young age of being in front of people, making mistakes, forgetting lyrics, hitting the wrong notes. And so all of those experiences kind of helped me grow as a performer unknowingly.
0: Did it get easier being asked to sing in front of family?
1: Absolutely. I think there just came a point where I was like, okay, this is what I want to do, and how beautiful that my family loves and supports me in what I love to do. So like, let's just do it. It almost became just a, you know, a part of our family barbecues. It would be like, dinner served, have dessert, and yep, okay, in 5 minutes time, okay, you should get your song, get your backing track plugged in, and let's do it.
0: Did you have anyone else in your family, siblings or cousins, that wanted to sing, or did you rope them in to be your backup singer at any of these performances?
1: There was definitely a lot of backup dancing happening. There was whole, you know, elaborate shows that were happening to convince our parents to let us sleep over and, you know, or whatever, have another serving of dessert or whatever it was. But I was the only singer. So in some ways, I think, I was, you know, I hate to say it, but probably the center of attention a lot of the time.
0: Oh, tell me, when did you start writing music? Did this start in your childhood?
1: I didn't start songwriting until maybe when I was 12 or 13. And I think that's because I realized that if I want music to be my career, it has to be more than just, you know, singing other people's songs. I think I realized the value of telling my own stories and the power of being able to turn those into songs.
0: Hmm. When you're writing these songs and when you're writing music, who are you writing them for?
1: I always, everything I do in my career, whether it's a performance, whether it's a songwriting session, whether it's even just getting into the studio to record vocals, everything that I do is for my family and my community, and that's because they've poured so much into my life, not only as a young woman, but as the musician. You know, it's not an easy career path. It's not, you know, a conventional career path to take. And I really don't take it lightly that the people who I love the most support me and back me 100%. So it's always for my community.
0: Hmm. What are some of the stories you're wanting to tell through your songs?
1: I think one of the messages that I want to leave people with is that while my existence as an Aboriginal and Pacific Islander woman is explicitly political, and while I identify as a very political person with, you know, strong opinions on things, and I'm very outspoken about the things that I believe in, I also am a multifaceted human, and I can write love songs, and I can write happy, you know, happy pop songs about, you know, being a brown woman. I think music for me just allows me to express every part of myself, whether that's speaking to the resilience and the strength and the power of, you know, First Nations and Pacifica communities, or whether that's, you know, a ballad about being left on red. You know, I just think I want to show people that we we don't just have to be angry Black women. We can be all of the things. We can be joyful. We can be nostalgic. We can grieve. You know, we can do all of these things, and we can hold all of these parts within ourselves.
0: You proudly walk in both Aboriginal and Pacific Islander worlds. Some might ask if you can fully exist in both. How do you answer that?
1: My answer would be 150% yes. I think the non-Indigenous or the non-Pacifica viewpoint might be one of division. So meaning that because we are such powerful and beautiful and resilient peoples, division is always better, right? For the colonizer, for the oppressor. And so I think that's often the narrative that's told to us. But when you think about our communities and the way that we ran our systems and kinship systems before colonization, it was always about connection and community. And sure, we may have come from different nations or different language groups or different moieties, but that never caused us to identify separately from one another. And I think that was the same could be said about Pacific Island nations. While we had many different native tongues and maybe some different cultures, we were all people of the Pacific. And so I often have to remind myself that, yes, I can exist in both worlds, and I do exist in both worlds every day of my life. And I think sometimes we just have to remind ourselves that that divisive thinking is the thinking of the colonizer, and we have to get rid of that, and we have to start focusing on, the old ways of community, connection, reciprocity, and,
0: Well said. How do you understand that answer when it comes to the way you approach your music?
1: I think I don't understand it, to be completely honest. I think music gives me the space to sit in the gray spaces and to explore those concepts that I don't quite fully know or understand within myself. And I think that's the beauty of music and storytelling and songwriting, is that there doesn't have to be an answer. It's just, capturing this journey or this moment within a song.
0: Can you tell us about some of the community who have supported your journey? Who are some of the people that come to mind?
1: There are so many people. My mum is probably one of my biggest supporters, if not my biggest supporter. My whole life, there's never been a doubt in my mind that she believed in me 110% wholeheartedly. My little sister, she's crazy and totally the fiery one of the family. She, again, in her own way, just I can see that she loves and supports me more than anything in the world. During my kind of process of applying for uni, I had countless aunties and uncles support me. My auntie Mayra and my auntie Pauline shot and edited my entire creative portfolio for me to submit, to NYU. My uncle Shane at Tribal Warrior helped fundraise and, kind of make it possible for us to pay my tuition. There's so many people, literally countless people, countless aunties and uncles and cousins and friends who poured so much love and continue to do that to this day.
0: Sounds like you have quite the village behind you.
1: Absolutely.
0: And how do you hope your story resonates with young people that are navigating multiple identities?
1: I hope it just kind of highlights for young people that it's okay to not have the answers, and it's okay to not feel, 100% fully resolved within yourself, all of the different parts of your identity. I think part of the beauty of life is just sitting in the dissonance, not everything has to be harmonious and make sense. I think it's okay to not know.
0: You're listening to Stories from the Pacific on ABC Radio Australia. I'm Bobby McCumber, and I'm speaking with Mekaysha. You've spoken about the powerhouse women in your life, your mum, aunties and mentors. What lessons did they instill in you?
1: I think they just always showed me through their actions and the way that they lived their lives that you have to be focused and you have to work hard in order to chase your dreams and to make things happen for yourself, your family, and your community. I think I've just seen the big ways in which they've shown up, not only for me in my life, but their own families and their own communities. Yeah, so just kind of reminded me that strength and resilience is literally in our DNA, and you know, we have everything that we need inside of us to, you know, chase our dreams.
0: Looking back, what were the key turning points, whether reality TV shows, setbacks, or small decisions that shaped your path?
1: I totally grew up, you know, watching the Christina Aguileras of the world, the Alicia Keys of the world, those kind of mega pop stars. And, you know, that led me to places like being on The Voice Kids or, you know, X Factor in 2016, just as a few examples. And I think those experiences, as beautiful as they were and as many beautiful connections as I made on those shows, it reminded me that while I want to be a pop star and while I would like to emulate the careers of people like Alicia Keys in some ways, that I'm still an Indigenous woman and that there's a intentionality and there's a mindfulness that I want to keep and maintain in my own creative practice that is not compatible with those industries and those systems of the music industry. And so I think I'm in a stage of my career now where I'm thinking how I can continue to grow and build my career and hone my craft while still maintaining that mindfulness and that Indigenous way of doing things, if that makes sense. So I think, yeah, X Factor in 2016 was one of those massive turning points because the hours are just so long. The filming is so intense and requires so much energy and you need to be switched on all the time. And I think those experiences just made me realize that is not how I want to live my life. That does not spark joy for me. If anything, it does quite the opposite for my love for music. Yeah, and I don't think I've landed anywhere. I don't think I've landed at the destination yet, but I'm definitely, learning and seeking that more mindful way of kind of running my career.
0: Reality TV is a way so many performers start their careers by having that platform. You mentioned you were on The Voice Kids as well as X Factor as a young woman as well. Is reality TV out now for you? You've done your experience there and you're looking at other things?
1: Absolutely. I think those days are done, I can confidently say. And I think there's something so beautiful about the music industry today of, you know, platforms like TikTok and Instagram. Artists can really just build their own audiences independently. I think it was disheartening for me as a young girl because I was like, how do I make this happen? I felt like the only pathway was to go on those TV shows to get recognized and to build a following. But now literally the world is everyone's oyster. We can really build these beautiful kind of micro communities and microcosms of the world on the internet. And that to me is really encouraging.
0: How are you finding the use of TikTok, like you said, to build your own content?
1: I am so bad at it. Like, and I just am bad. And I wish I wasn't, but I am. And that's the truth. And sometimes I try and most of the time I don't because I just can't do it. But I'm like, at this point, I'm like total grassroots girl. I'm playing shows in the city. I'm hanging out. I'm meeting people. And I think that's, you know, one of the most beautiful things about being an Aboriginal and Pacific Islander woman is that everyone knows everyone. Literally, before this interview, Bobby and I were yarning about the last interview that we know. And I'm like, it's probably my cousin. Who knows? Anyway. but yeah, I think there's so many ways to kind of build a community these days. And for me, it's definitely, you know, the old school way. Just get out and play shows and, you know, play my music.
0: Yeah. What does the future look like for me, Keisha?
1: The future right now for me is looking like 150% in EP world. I'm currently just in the depths of songwriting and producing songs for my next EP. And beyond that, I have no idea. And that is really exciting to me, but also a little bit petrifying. I think at the core of what I do, again, is just making sure I make my community proud, finding joy in everything I do, and I guess reshaping the narrative around First Nations and Pacific Islander communities.
0: You just spoke about gigs and going out and gigging and then doing it alongside other Indigenous artists. And can you tell me about your favourite all-time gig? What was it? Why was it your favourite?
1: That's such a cool question. It's like it feels like trying to pick like your favorite child. Like all
0: I know.
1: Of it.
0: Yeah, two. You can give me two. So then if you're fighting between two, I'd love to hear them both.
1: Okay. Probably every community gig I've ever done in my life. One of my favorite ones was when I got to get up at Barker's headline show at the Lansdowne and perform our song together. That was just where, you know, we've somewhat grown up together in the music industry, and still to this day, I get, you know, I fangirl about her. I get starstruck every time I see her. It's one of those beautiful souls who just has so much, life and so much grit and love to give the world through her music. So that, even though it was one song, it was like, you know, highlight 3 minutes for sure for me.
0: Yeah.
1: And then a few years earlier at the very same venue, I got to perform alongside the Kid Laroi at Nookie's NAIDOC after party at the Lansdowne. And I think just seeing, you know, Laroi is like, I think he was literally 12 or 13 at the time, just so much heart, so much passion, and so much joy in what he does. And now to see him literally on the world stage is like, as a young Aboriginal man, is like pretty unreal.
0: That's awesome. Very cool gigs. When you think of the future, what do you want to be remembered as, and what legacy do you want to leave for your community?
1: I just want to be remembered as somebody who loved deeply in everything I did, you know. While music plays a massive role in my life, you know, 90% of the time I'm in community, I'm just me and I'm just, you know, hanging out. So I just want to be remembered as someone who was kind and generous and, you know, loved hard.
0: Mikesha, thank you so, so much for joining me from Sydney, for sharing your journey of home, community and music, and how you carry both your Aboriginal and Tongan heritage proudly into everything that you do. Thank you.
1: Bobby, it's been so lovely yarning with you.
0: That was Mikesha Masala, singer, songwriter and community advocate. You've been listening to Stories from the Pacific. I'm Bobby McCumber. To hear more stories about unique and incredible people from the Pacific, just search for Stories from the Pacific on ABC Radio Australia. If you or someone you know has an interesting story to share, you can email us at storiesfromthepacific@abc.net.au. This story was produced on the lands of the Yuggera and Turrbal people. I'm hosting this story on the lands of the Kaurna people.

0: ABC News with Melanie Scott. In Fiji, the trial of a man accused of raping an Australian Virgin Airlines crew member has begun in the country's high court. The female victim was allegedly raped in the tourist town of Nandi on New Year's Eve in 2024. Eliza Tanoa Degay is charged with rape and sexual assault. FBC News reports the court has approved a protective screen for the victim when she gives evidence. Fiji's Environment and Climate Change Minister says preparations are on track for next month's pre-COP meeting in the Pacific. Fiji and Tuvalu are hosting the leaders' meetings in preparation for the United Nations Climate Conference in Turkey in November. Minister Linda Tabuya has dismissed concerns that only a handful of world leaders would attend, saying others may participate remotely.
1: We've had some discussions with India as well as Japan and possibly China as well. So we understand how very busy time in the second half of the year for our world leaders to get here. But, you know, the beauty and the advantage of digital communication is that, you know, even these leaders can tune in virtually if they wish.
0: The EU says it will give Greenland $320 million over the next 2 years amid US President Donald Trump's threat to annex the world's largest island. Greenland is an autonomous territory of Denmark and has considerable untapped mineral wealth. Mr. Trump insists it should belong to the United States, but Greenland and Denmark say it's not up for grabs. During a visit to Greenland, EU Chief Ursula von der Leyen says Europe has made a choice.
2: The choice to be more present and to be more engaged in Greenland and in the Arctic.
0: North Korea and Russia have opened their first road bridge in what's being seen as a symbol of expanding ties. There are already direct air and rail links between Moscow and Pyongyang, but until now there had not been a proper road link. Russia's Prime Minister and North Korea's Premier tuned in by video link to address workers and government officials from both countries. They say they're convinced the bridge will improve ties even further, especially in terms of trade, economic, scientific, technological and cultural cooperation. A murder trial in Mexico for three men accused of killing Australian brothers Jake and Callum Robinson 2 years ago has heard from its first witness. Carrington Clark reports from Ensenada.
3: The court has suppressed the name of the first witness called, but says he is the son of a former girlfriend of one of the men standing trial for the murders of the two brothers and their American friend Carter Road. His evidence places the three men accused, along with a fourth man, at the scene of the crime at the time it took place, and he says he also heard a gunshot followed by shouting. He's also claimed that people connected to the accused have attempted to intimidate him out of testifying. Carrington Clark, ABC News, Ensenada.
0: The Australian government has unveiled its digital duty of care laws, which will give Australians the choice to opt out of algorithms online. Under the proposed laws, social media platforms will be required to protect children from harmful content, including that which glorifies crime, pornography and eating disorders. Adults will also have more of a say in what content appears on their feeds. Prime Minister Anthony Albanese says the government doesn't intend to control adults.
4: As part of this draft legislation, we're acting on algorithms with a landmark initiative, My Feed, My Way. This is not about giving government control. It's about giving people control. It's about putting choice back into the hands of Australians online.
0: The Australian Border Force has seized hundreds of thousands of illicit tobacco products worth more than $800,000 and almost $4 million in forgone taxes. The seizure included more than 1.7 million cigarettes, over 500 kilograms of loose-leaf tobacco, along with more than 10,000 vapes and oral nicotine pouches across Western Australia and the Northern Territory. While no charges have been laid, police say they will continue to

0: A bit like us, so it'll be an exciting game.
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0: Welcome to Late Night Live, coming to you from Gadigal land. I'm David Marr. Regarded as a right-wing wrecker when she was elected Prime Minister of Italy 4 years ago, Giorgia Meloni of the Fratelli d'Italia party has now run the longest and most stable government of her country since the Second World War. Later, the contradictions and achievements of Giorgia Meloni. And we're celebrating the life and work of the German naturalist Alexander von Humboldt, who believed science must not only be superbly researched, but beautifully written. Humboldt is regarded these days as the father of ecology. But first, to Canberra, where Anna Henderson, chief political correspondent with SBS, is standing by. Anna, is Labor going to be hammered for falling house prices?
1: Well, we've already had the first taste of it today in Question Time that, yes, the opposition is going to, I would expect, go down this path probably every sitting day to demand the government. Well, today it was about demanding the government release any modelling that's been done on what is currently happening to the housing market. And both, you know, us in press conferences and the opposition and other political parties have been pointing back to the budget and what the government suggested would be the impact of its policies, you know, to change negative gearing and capital gains tax policy, and that the Treasury modelling at that time was saying that house price growth would be lowered by 2%. But obviously what we're seeing in the housing market right now is a very different story. And, you know, the Treasurer has now been pushed on this a number of times. Jim Chalmers says that this is a market, you know, evening out, that there have been ebbs and flows in house prices over many years. But he's also said something which I think has been a bit frustrating, which is that, you know, that Treasury modelling was specifically just about the two policies, and it didn't model the broader economic conditions, what was happening in the Middle East, more general housing policy realities. And I feel like that's fine for them to sort of point to the black and white document. But we do all remember back at budget time, David, that when the government was being asked, the Prime Minister and the Treasurer were being asked, what is this going to do to house prices, that they kept pointing to that Treasury advice and that Treasury modelling. And now, you know, it's sort of being suggested that, oh, but you didn't really check the fine print, that we couldn't. Fair enough, they couldn't predict what was going to happen in the Middle East, but also that we weren't really modelling the broader economic realities. We were just looking at the two policy changes. I just don't know if that really cuts it for people at home who were wondering back at budget time what was going to happen. This is the biggest asset they've ever owned for many Australians, and to see it drop in value even in this short period of time, given, yes, the government says things might change, it has really unsettled many people who are paying off their mortgage. Like, imagine if you, sorry to just talk at you, David.
0: Go blast away.
1: I have to have a little break. No, but imagine if you had bought a house at the real peak of the market and it's now come off, you know, 10% and you don't really have any modelling from the government that you feel you can trust at this point, or that they're bringing to the table to say, okay, this is going to even out down the track. It has had a bit of a sense of market chaos around it, even if, you know, hard-headed economists are saying, you know, calm down, it's just a few months out from the policy being announced and these things might iron out over time.
0: But suppose you've got a $2 million house, or you've just bought a house for $2 million.
1: I hope you're not going to ask me a question about, you know, maths.
0: Yes, I am. I'm going to say, if the price has dropped 10%, mm-hmm. how much will you feel you've lost? 10% of $2 million?
1: Well, that's not the average price of a house.
0: No. So that's you're avoiding the question. You're avoiding the question.
1: I mean, how much you feel you've lost? I mean,
0: isn't that the political point? If you've bought a $2 million house, which you now think you can only offload for, say, $1.8 million, you will have a feeling.

0: feeling that you have been robbed of $200,000. Now, I know this is kind of, but this is real. And isn't that what made the notion of addressing the bloated cost of housing so brave for a political party? Because people are going to feel they have been robbed.
1: Yes, but I think the problem around this is that if it was clear to the government at the time that, you know, the conflict in the Middle East wasn't necessarily going anywhere, and that there were these other factors driving up things like inflation and, causing problems to the economy, and, you know, it's hard to predict what the Reserve Bank's going to do as well. But, you know, the reality is that I just don't think for many Australians that the government telling them now, oh, you know, that modelling we were referring to at the time, time and time again, actually only referred to these two policies, not the broader conditions. So it's not our fault that, you know, these price drops are more significant. I just don't know if people out there are going to go, oh, yeah, I should have read the page of the budget books.
0: Does anybody pay any attention to any explanation ventured by any politician that has the weasel word modelling in it?
1: Well, I think I will just go back to the same point, that people were really exercised about this question, whether or not this is going to significantly drop the price of my house, or the, you know, the value of my house, sorry. And they were getting this answer, no, we don't model that the prices are going to drop. We model that growth is going to reduce by 2%. So it was very much like a calming of the horses at the time, which at this point hasn't come to pass. But again, I probably, you know, Jim Chalmers would say, well, Anna, we said it was over 2 years. Like, and so the market could very well even out. And how can you predict what's happening in the Middle East? But the reality of this is that it's just feeding into that sense across the economy and across voter punter land that, you know, people are doing it tough, that, you know, there's various economic blows that they're just kind of dealing with, whether it's, you know, mortgage repayments going up, whether it's their rent going up, whether it's, you know, suddenly they can't remortgage if they want to do something to the house, whatever it is, like they're just not in an economically good place, and that the federal government is to blame in some way or hasn't managed things properly. And that's where, you know, policies like what One Nation is offering really start to gain traction.
0: What is One Nation offering? Because, I mean, to my reading, it just looks as though they want to cut the super rate from 12% to 9%, or is that too simple?
1: So it's based on your decision-making as a, you know, sentient being in Australia in One Nation's eyes, that everyone should be doing the 9% contribution, but that the additional 3% that we're currently contributing, that's taking it up to 12, for anyone who's under extreme financial pressure, they should be able to take that money out now over time. So, 3% per week, I think it equated to for the median wage earner, which is about $90,000 or so, that they would get $44 back a week. It's not a huge amount of money, but it is something. It's not nothing at all.
0: And why not?
1: It's something to add.
0: And why not? It's the workers' money. It's the salary earners' money.
1: It's your money. Well, why not? The government would say, and the super industry would say, because that same earner getting the median wage, if they don't take that money out, has an extra $25,000 at retirement time over that 3 years. So they've done the figures to say what you think you're getting now, the sugar hit, so that, you know, it's a bit easier on you to fund your life, is taking away from, you know, older you, and meaning that you don't have as much to retire on. But One Nation and, you know, Pauline Hanson and One Nation Treasury spokesperson Barnaby Joyce, they had their joint press conference today, and they've just sort of, you know, poo-pooed that argument and said the most important thing is that anyone who's struggling should be able to get their money now. If you're getting foreclosed on, like currently under the current rules, if you are about to lose your house, there are ways that you can apply to get some of your super early. So there is already a caveat for you know, medical bills. There's a couple of different areas, but apparently it's quite a laborious process. One Nation wants to make it easier. Barnaby Joyce argues that most people won't use it. He says most people won't take it out. But if they really need it, why shouldn't they get it now to help them through so they don't lose their house? But I think it is worth pointing out that, you know, there's already a provision if you're getting foreclosed on that you can withdraw super. So this is more of a, hey, if you need it, you should, you deserve it. It's your money.
0: It's your money. Yep. Hey, look, has Canberra as a society, as a city, as a political entity, stopped laughing yet at Matt Canavan's argument that young men are abusing women because they're sick, quote, they're sick and tired of the feminisation of our curriculum? He meant our school curriculum. I mean, has the laughter died down across, you know, across the lake?
1: Well, this is a very serious issue for the Liberal and National, particularly the right of the Liberal and National parties. And this isn't the first time they've raised this debate. And, you know, the structure of the parliament, the way the last election worked, is that the ranks of the sort of more right faction side of Liberal and National politics has been bolstered. So there is a strong feeling in parts of the building that Matt Canavan was speaking an important point. Angus Taylor hasn't, you know, been running to a microphone to say he disagrees. And Matt Canavan has his argument. And I think there are some within the Liberal Party, like Jane Hume, who have looked a bit uncomfortable answering questions about it. But then, yes, there's a lot of the...
0: It's just, Anna, it's just ridiculous. Look, I know it's a bit of a trope in Trumpian America, and it's a bit of a trope in some parts in Europe as well, but it is completely ridiculous. And yet, what the Liberal leaders can't say, I don't agree. Because once again, the National Party has spoken and they've got to come in behind.
1: So I don't actually think it has been a bit of a laughing matter as such. I haven't seen people kind of chuckling about this or thinking it's absurd. What I have seen is people being quite worried by the debate and how it's unfolded. As I said, there are people who are backing Matt Canavan in absolutely, and then Labor is trying to argue that if this is how the Nationals are approaching things and if Matt Canavan is sort of winning this argument internally, it's very bad for consent education in schools, but for the political discourse around these issues as well. Like, obviously, we've had just an appalling couple of weeks in terms of cases of domestic violence and, you know, shocking allegations. And, we've, you know, you can't look at a newspaper at the moment without having to talk about and confront some of these issues. And I think the government is planning to spend a lot of this week talking about how it is going to deal with the realities of the digital world. Like, it is quite extraordinary when you think about some of the work that's been done on this to think there was a study in 2024 that found, you know, it only takes about 23 minutes for a social media account, you know, mimicking a 16 or 18-year-old boy to be landing on misogynistic content. And the algorithm conversation is obviously one that the government's really keen to have. But I don't think that it, in terms of the way this is all going down, is a laughing matter for many people who are engaged in dealing with it. It's actually been one that has, like, exercised a lot of concern.
0: I'm not suggesting the laughter of amusement, but the laughter of despair, that you would, that you would argue that men, young men, behaved worse because they were being given, say, consent education at school. I mean, it's just bullshit.
1: Look, you'd have to unpick what Matt Canavan, like, when Matt Canavan made that comment, I don't know if he was referring to a specific issue or incident, but I think the suggestion that the consent education that is championed by Chanel Contos was, you know, the feminisation of the curriculum is demonstrably not what that program is about. And I do think it is worth, you know, reflecting that there is a part of the right wing of politics which has more contact with the manosphere and certainly less condemnatory in its approach to some of these voices and these influences online internationally. And I suppose they have to reckon with that.
0: Indeed, indeed. Politics has to reckon with that. Anna, Thank you once again, as always. Anna Henderson, Chief Political Correspondent of SBS. Coming up, Giorgia Meloni, the pariah who became Prime Minister.

0: When Giorgia Meloni was elected Prime Minister of Italy in 2022, the sky was supposed to fall in. The leader of a party with neo-fascist roots, Meloni was going to destabilise Europe, crack down on civil liberties and LGBTQI rights, run up massive debts and shut Italy's borders. The one reassurance was that she wouldn't last long. But in power, Meloni has turned out not to be the wrecker the pundits predicted. And this week, she marks 4 years in office, leader of the longest-lasting government in Italy's post-war history. To discuss Meloni, we're joined by Lorenzo Pregliasco, political analyst and adjunct professor at the University of Bologna. Lorenzo, welcome to Late Night Live.
1: Thank you. Thank you. My pleasure.
0: Lorenzo, what happened to her plans to transform Italy?
1: Well, I would say that she shifted to a more pragmatic approach from the beginning. We know that being in government usually moderates leaders, regardless of their previous tones and rhetoric and stances. I would say that she, in a way, moderated her her tones, her firebrand opposition positioning she had before the election, and which explained also why international media cast her as sort of a threat to the Italian democracy and to European stability. So she had this more pragmatic, moderate, institutional approach with regards to international relationships, for example, with the European Union. She maintained Italy's support for Ukraine. She did try to form a sort of friendly relationship both with the European establishment and with Donald Trump, which to some extent backfired recently earlier this year. But in terms of, you know, structural intervention, in terms of decisive reforms, she didn't achieve much, which is part of the weaknesses, the vulnerabilities she's carrying on in view of the election of next year.
0: Has she pulled back because she sees that as making her unpopular, or has she pulled back because she can't get support in the alliance of parties that she's running?
1: Well, she heads a coalition of parties, so they're not all on the same page on every issue. But broadly speaking, the government coalition is quite united. This also explains why she was able to stay in power for almost 4 years now, because you didn't have clear fractures within the government coalitions, the government coalition that could lead to somebody eventually pulling the plug.
0: But isn't she seen as somebody who's broken promises?
1: This is one of the vulnerabilities that she will be facing in the upcoming election campaign. Our polling, Utrend's polling for Sky in Italy, shows that roughly 6 out of 10 voters are not satisfied with the government, and the approval is lower when you look at specific issues like energy, living cost inflation, jobs, the health system. So in terms of the actual results, I think voters are not happy with what she has delivered. Nevertheless, elections are about a choice, and many voters will probably think that even though Meloni is far from perfect, even though her government maybe has underdelivered, the opposition, the center-left opposition, is not necessarily a better option.
0: When will the elections be held? I mean, they don't have to be held until the end of next year, do they?
1: Yeah, formally, the end of the parliamentary term is in September 2027, because the election was in September 2022. But there is a growing debate about anticipating the election date, probably in spring. Usually, national elections in Italy are held in spring. 2022 was an exception.

0: exception. So it's likely that Meloni will speed it up a bit and probably hold elections around April. One of the reasons why it is maybe advisable to hold elections earlier than September is that if you vote in September, late September, or even October, the new government takes office very close to the budget season, which is seen as problematic.
1: In the list of things you gave a moment ago where she has seemed to fail, I was interested that you didn't mention immigration, but events have helped her there, have they not?
0: Immigration is actually a vulnerability now, I would say, especially because voters, Italian voters, now have a more hard right option, which is clearly focusing on immigration with a very far right stance that is Futuro Nazionale, led by former General Roberto Vannacci, who left Lega, a government party, and in a way is trying to position himself as the real nationalist anti-immigration firebrand to the right of the current government. This, in a way, puts real pressure on Meloni, exactly on the issue of immigration.
1: But the numbers of people flowing out of North Africa have subsided, haven't they, quite dramatically?
0: Yes, they have. But if you want, immigration is one of those topics where right-wing voters are not totally satisfied until they see immigrants, until they see especially illegal immigrants, maybe in the news, having committed some crimes. So there is a loop, a mediatic loop that overshadows the actual results on the number of people flowing from North Africa to Italian ports.
1: Lorenzo, would it be possible to remain in Europe as a member of the European Union and close Italy's borders?
0: Actually, it is very difficult for Italy's geographic position. We are deep in the Mediterranean. We have a few islands south of Sicily, which are very close to North Africa, to Tunisia, for example. So practically speaking, it is almost impossible to avoid people coming to Italian shores by boat. The real issue is how to deal with those people. Italian governments used to ask other European countries to take their share of those people, but usually the response on the European part has been negative.
1: On ABC Radio National, this is Late Night Live. I'm talking to Lorenzo Pregliasco, who is a political analyst, adjunct professor at the University of Bologna, about the now four-year-old government of Giorgia Meloni. Lorenzo, she and Trump started out as admirers of each other. What happened to that?
0: She actually tried to form a bridge between the US and Europe. That's the way she put it. She had long-standing relationships with the MAGA movement, and so she was seen as probably the only European leader with whom Trump could have a good relationship. And it went well to some extent for 1 year or so. Then she seized the moment to distance herself from Trump when Trump attacked the Pope Leo, with frankly stunning remarks against the head of a Catholic church. She has a Catholic electorate, and so she couldn't help but distancing herself from Trump. And Trump, as we all know, attacked her very aggressively after that. In a way, I think she seized that opportunity because she felt that being seen as too subservient to Trump, too boxed in Trump's shadow, was politically damaging for her. In a country where Trump isn't popular, where the Iran war isn't popular, and where attacking the Pope is definitely unpopular.
1: And she has not allowed US forces to use Italian bases, is that right, in the campaigns against Iran?
0: Yes, that's probably one of the reasons why the relationship with Trump fractured over the last months. In my view, she couldn't continue being seen as too close to a president that is perceived by voters as a source of instability and unpredictability. So she had in a way to do that.
1: And she surely earned applause around the world when Trump abused her as having begged for her photograph.
0: Yeah, that's in pure Trump style, I would say. Trump is, as we know, constantly redefining the limits of political debate and of political language, and that makes no exception. So, in a way, she benefited, I think, in terms of image and communication from that situation.
1: I don't beg, Italy doesn't beg. It was pretty
0: Yeah.
1: dramatic. She has had a major setback in her 4 years in office because she had plans to radically change the structure of the Italian judiciary. What was this about? What did she plan to do? And what happened to that plan?
0: Well, the reform was actually approved by Parliament. It was a constitutional reform. And by the Italian Constitution, if you fail to approve a constitutional reform by at least two-thirds of the Parliament, then you need to have a referendum to confirm this or reject this. Her plan was to change the governance of judiciary. And it was I would say, a long-standing battle of the Italian center-right, because the justice system is seen as by some in the Italian right as politically motivated, as usually close to the political left. And so the reform was actually approved, but not with the two-thirds she needed. Then a referendum was held, and in spite of having a huge advantage in polls at the beginning of the campaign, the yeses to this reform went down and down and down gradually in polls until the noes surpassed the yeses. The vote was held in March, and Italians rejected that reform by a 6-point margin. So it was quite a clear defeat. And surely part of the reason behind this political setback was the discontent in parts of the Italian public opinion and public and the electorate about her government.
1: You pointed out to us a piece that has appeared in Bloomberg recently, where the Bloomberg journalist Andrei Papucci gives our Pauline Hanson some advice on the basis of Meloni's success. Now, what is that advice essentially?
0: Well, I think the interesting thing here is to see how also in international media, among observers, Meloni is still seen as a possible model for other conservative or right-wing leaderships around the world.
1: But the advice that Papucci was giving is so interesting. She says, whereas Meloni learned to maneuver, moderate, and climb in the spider web of Italian politics to lead the world's eighth largest economy, Hanson continues to lead into the impulses that first thrust her into the limelight, provoking debate. And the general argument appears to be that Hanson has to move beyond this to become less incendiary and convince voters that she's a trustworthy alternative to the status quo with policies. And that is, I take it, the secret of Meloni's success, that kind of transformation from a complainer to a leader.
0: Yes, that's the point of the article, and actually, it is what is probably seen as Meloni's secret sauce abroad, but also internally. Her ability to adapt her platforms and her tones to a new context, to a new scenario where she is heading the government, so she can no longer be the firebrand, incendiary opposition party leader. She has to appeal to a broad segment of the public opinion of the electorate. And I think she was successful in that regard. It is ironic now that her major main vulnerability in view of the next election will be not the center, but the right, with former general

0: Vannacci's new nationalist far-right party, which is eroding part of Fratelli d'Italia, so Meloni's party support.
1: He's waiting there to take up her disappointed voters. Is it the rule, I wonder, that leaders of the far right who want to be, you know, revolutionary figures in the far right don't last long unless they actually take over the state?
0: Yes, that's probably the lesson, the story behind many of those leaderships. I would say that in a way, Meloni represented and represents something different, though, from the other examples that usually are proposed when you talk about, you know, far right or nationalist parties in Europe and around the world. If you look at AfD or the Rassemblement National in France, or far right wing parties in Spain or the UK, you tend to see those as outsiders. So parties outside the traditional governments that challenge the status quo, the incumbents. This is not entirely Meloni's history, because she definitely was the head of a right-wing national conservative party, but she was always part of the center-right coalition. She was in government as a youth minister for Berlusconi in the 2000s. So her story is not a different story entirely from the rest of the more moderate mainstream center-right coalitions that govern Italy over the last 20 to 30 years.
1: Because she's always been a professional politician.
0: Well, yes, she was born and raised in politics. And I think you see that in the way she thinks, she reasons, she communicates.
1: Lorenzo, thank you so much for joining us on Late Night Live.
0: Thank you. Thank you for having me.
1: I've been speaking to Lorenzo Pregliasco, political analyst, adjunct professor at the University of Bologna, about Italy's prime minister, who has now been 4 years in office, a record for Italy since the Second World War. Coming up, meet the first ecologist. The idea that everything in nature is interconnected, animals, plants, air, water, altitude, climate, isn't wisdom from the far past. It owes more than anything to the German philosopher, geographer, naturalist and explorer Alexander von Humboldt, who, after tramping the Americas at the turn of the 19th century, published his findings over 20 years in 5 volumes under the mighty title Cosmos, a scientific work considered a literary masterpiece. Humboldt is one of the German greats that Sydney philosopher Dalia Nassar celebrates in her recent book Romantic Empiricism. Dalia is Professor of Philosophy at Sydney University and host of the podcast The Wednesday Society. Dalia, welcome to the show. Now, we have to disentangle the Humboldts, don't we? Now, Who were they? Which ones are they? And which one are we talking about?
2: So there are two Humboldts. They're brothers. One is called Wilhelm or William von Humboldt, and the other one is Alexander von Humboldt, Alex. And we're talking about Alexander von Humboldt. He's the scientist explorer, and his brother was the linguist who was a founder of Berlin University and also a major philologist who did a lot of research on Native American and Sanskrit.
1: Thumbnail sketch of the family. Who were they?
2: So they were both from an aristocratic family. They lived in a castle. They were born in a castle outside of Berlin near Tegel. And they had a lot of money, but their mother had a very specific idea of what they should do. And for her, an aristocratic young man should study the law and go into the military. And that's what they had to do to begin with. They studied law.
1: She sounds a right bitch.
2: That's what Alexander von Humboldt thought. So he did that. He matriculated at university following his mother's orders. But when she died, he became free, a free man. He started studying the things that he's really passionate and interested in. And he became an explorer. So he used the money that

0: she had left behind to buy lots of instruments, the newest stuff in the world, and to secure passage to South America.
1: Can we pause there for just one sec? Because I just wanted to point out an interesting connection, that Alexander von Humboldt knew the botanist Joseph Banks.
0: Mm-hmm.
1: Was Banks an inspiration for him, or just somebody else he met along the way? He met everybody. He was one of those people who just got through every single door.
0: Absolutely. He met a lot of different people. He lived in Paris for many years and was at the center of Parisian intellectual life. This is later. This is an interesting story for us in Australia. So Humboldt actually, to begin with, he studied in Berlin about the flora and fauna there. He went along the Rhine with Georg Forster, who was another German scientist explorer, and they looked at the natural landscape there, and they always looked, and this is distinctive about the German tradition that separates him from someone like Banks. He always looked at not only the flora and the fauna, but also the people. So it was about understanding the relationship between nature and culture rather than just looking at nature. And this is really interesting for us to compare the more British empiricist style of thinking about nature, where people are just not considered as part of nature. Then eventually, when he got the money from his mom, his first goal was actually to go to India. And he sought from the British Crown permission to travel there. It was denied.
1: Why?
0: They were worried about the kinds of political consequences of someone like Humboldt going to a place like India, becoming really excited about what the Indian subcontinent has to offer, not only in terms of nature, but also in terms of culture, and giving Indians a sense of pride in who they were, and potentially, you know, creating a desire for independence, which is, in fact, precisely what happened in South America, where he did go.
1: Now, why did the Spanish Crown open its doors to this man? Because, as I understand it from your work, it was actually quite hard for scientists to get into Latin America.
0: Yes, very hard.
1: We're talking about the 1790s.
0: 1790s, exactly. So he went 1797, his mother died. He went to Spain, I think, in 1799, and he took off from the port in Spain in, I think, around March 1799 and arrived in what we would call present-day Venezuela about 4 or 5 months later. How did he get permission from Spain? So first thing is he had his own money. So he didn't request money from the crown.
1: That is very persuasive, isn't
0: it? It's very persuasive. Second, he was also very willing to do research for them. So he said in the letter to the Spanish king, he said, look, I've got this project. I want to see how everything is interconnected. I want to understand the relationship between plants and animals and atmosphere and geography and people and so on. And that meant that he was going to be drawing up maps that are going to be very relevant for colonial interests. That meant he's going to be giving them statistics about populations, what people were doing. And that was all very useful for them in terms of controlling the populations.
1: Also resources, perhaps?
0: In terms of finding resources, yes, absolutely. So I think they definitely saw him as a sort of a servant, an agent for their imperial interests.
1: So he landed in South America when 1799.
0: Yes.
1: And where was the first port of call, Venezuela?
0: Yes, he arrived in Venezuela, I think, in 1799. So yeah, I would say that's about right.
1: So over the next 5 years, mm-hmm. apart from a brief time in North America, he was in Mexico and Southern America.
0: That's right. And Cuba.
1: And Cuba. What did he find that other people had not found?
0: What is distinctive about Humboldt? There are so many things that are distinctive about Humboldt, but I'll just start by saying is that when he wrote about his time in South America, he wrote passionately, he wrote creatively. He wasn't, although he did have statistics and he did draw maps, and I'll talk about his maps in a moment, but he didn't exclude the experience of the observer from his writings. And that, once it's written down and the reader reads Humboldt's essays, they get excited about what they're reading. It's not just these kind of information just conveying a fact. He's telling them about what it was like to be under the blue southern skies, or what it was like to be in an electric storm just before the electric storm happens. And so Humboldt was someone who, as a scientist, as an explorer, didn't believe in what we today call objectivity, because he believed that a big part of being a scientist is having yourself and the observer, the experiencer, as part of the picture. That is the vehicle by which knowledge happens. And so we put that person right at the center and then allow people to also feel what it's like to discover, feel what it's like to be in a particular landscape. So I think that is a really important part of his work, is that he transmitted not just knowledge in the sense of information, but experience.
1: He came, did he not, from a tradition of thinkers, which strong in Germany but elsewhere in Europe as well, that celebrated the sublime. And not only that something was deeply moving and beautiful, but that it was good, and that you were better for standing on a mountain and seeing an immense view before you all the way across the foothills to the ocean, that it did you good.
0: Yes, there is a tradition of German philosophical thinking that claims that the experience of the beauty in nature has significant effects on your moral person. And that's an interesting claim, but let me unpack it for you, because you probably think, what? Why do they think this, or why might we today think this? My thought, or my suggestion, is that there's nothing about the natural world that should make us like it, right? But yet we have a lot of delight when we see a bird humming or a flower or a waterfall. And that surprises us. That makes us wonder, why do I feel this way about nature? It doesn't make sense. And so that might give us a clue or a feeling that we're not all that foreign to the natural world, that the fact that we have so much pleasure in nature might make us feel like we're part of nature. And that in itself is a good thing. That is something that Humboldt really wanted to communicate, because he was convinced that human beings are not outside of nature, and we only need to be reminded of these pleasures that we have in the natural world to see that we wouldn't have these pleasures if we were completely alien.
1: But this is revolutionary, isn't it? Because for millennia, the notion had been that profound pleasure we feel on seeing a mighty waterfall or a beautiful river is pleasure in God's work. Mm-hmm. That's not what Humboldt was thinking, was it?
0: No, it's pleasure in nature itself. And nature itself, by that time, and there's a long history here about how we became, worshippers of nature as humanity. But one of the biggest moments in that modern history is Spinoza, who famously said, God or nature. He identified the natural or nature with God. And once you say that, once you say God or nature, you think, oh, the divine or God is not outside of nature. God is in nature. And then you start to think about, well, the fact is nature is self-creating. We see all of these processes, living processes all the time, and they seem to be doing it themselves. There is no kind of clockwork thing that is being turned on and off from an external kind of clockmaker. Nature is its own self-creative process. And once you see that, then you start to think of nature as being alive and as potentially having a kind of capacity that we had previously ascribed to God.
1: On Radio National, this is Late Night Live. I'm David Marr, and I'm talking to Dalia Nassar, Professor of Philosophy at the University of Sydney, about one of the characters in her book, Romantic Empiricism, that character being Alexander von Humboldt. Now, Dalia, he climbed a mountain and watched the vegetation change. What did that tell him?
0: Mm-hmm. So we talked a little bit about maps and mountains, the sublime. So here it comes together. So Humboldt created these maps that were quite distinctive, and he became really famous for them. Because as he climbed, for instance, Chimborazo he became, which was at the time considered to be the highest peak in the world. Now we know that it's not. As he climbed it, he started

0: to notice that at different altitudes, different vegetables, different kinds of plants were growing, and also different kinds of animals were living there. And he started to see patterns across mountains. So he did a map of Chimborazo that showed at this level, these kinds of plants and these kinds of animals live. And then we ascend further, and then these kinds, and then we ascend. And then there was the snow line, as he called it. And after that, very little lived. And then he compared it, exactly that same map that he drew of Chimborazo, he compared it to mountains that he had climbed in Europe, in Italy, and in parts of Northern Europe. And he started to see that there were similarities, that despite the fact that these were very, very geographically distant mountains, that they followed the same patterns of growth of the kinds of plants that would grow there. And maybe the species weren't the same, but they still had the same form, or as he called it, yeah, in German it was Urform. They still had the basic fundamental form. So next to certain kinds of pines, we had, or sort of like conifers, let's call them, we always had a certain kind of bush-like flowering plant. And yes, it's a different species, but there was an interesting relationship going on between the plants and between the location on the mountain. And that led to this idea of convergent evolution, which is that to say that different species, although they're actually, from a botanical perspective, very different as species, they share similar relationships, and therefore they probably evolved at the same time and for the same reasons, despite having zero evolutionary connection.
1: And the zones as we go through altitude. I mean, I was taught that in geography when I was about, you know, 12 years old or something. It was just taken for granted, you know. That's what happens to vegetation.
0: That's right. So now we all assume this to be true. Like, it's obvious, as you say, we take it for granted. But he was really the first person to convey that at different places, different plants grow, different altitudes and different regions. So he's the one who really gave us this idea of zone.
1: Where did he put human beings in the landscape?
0: Usually he put them where they were, which is to
1: That's
0: say
1: quite sensible.
0: Most of the time it was in the bottom, towards, you know, the very bottom of the mountains, because they didn't go very far. Most humans don't want to be as far as where it gets really cold. So they were there. But he also, and this is an interesting thing about Humboldt, unlike a lot of explorers, he always looked at where human beings are living, and he told the stories of these human beings. So he made sure that indigenous Americans, their stories were included. They often worked with him as guides as he went through the Amazon. And he talked to them. He asked them questions. He took seriously their scientific knowledge. And when he came back and wrote about it, he said, this was the outcome of a dialogue I had with indigenous peoples. And that distinguished him, because most European explorers at that time just dismissed indigenous knowledge as non-knowledge.
1: Even though they had all used guides.
0: Absolutely, they all used guides.
1: All used guides. How much of a pioneer was Humboldt when he argued, I'm not sure how strongly, but argued that human beings could change the climate?
0: He was a pioneer. So there's this Humboldt's statement about when the Europeans came to South America and how they fundamentally transformed the landscape there. Really focused on the raising of forests. He said when forests are gone, where areas that we had expected to be lush and green suddenly became deserts. And he noticed this with particularly with Lake Tacarigua, as the indigenous name was.
1: Where's that?
0: That's in present-day Venezuela. And he said suddenly the level of water just kept on going down, down, down, down. And before him, scientists said, oh, that's just part of the natural order of things. And he went and talked to Creole farmers who had farmed the land. He talked to indigenous elders. And he learned that this is actually a very recent change in the water levels, and that the devastation that was caused was due to deforestation. And that statement by him about the deforestation of the landscape and how it caused massive problems for, you know, suddenly the land was, when you'd rain, it would rain in torrents. It was just unstoppable. And there was no no tree roots to hold down the soil anymore. And so you had lots of devastation happening because of the forest being gone. And he pointed that out. And that led to what we today call the environmental movement. That led to the preservation of national parks, the national parks movement in the US and Britain, and it also led to environmentalism in India.
1: But that's a German doing all of these kinds of things, Dahlia. Don't you understand that it's only British scientists, British philosophers, British naturalists that can possibly have an impact on our thinking? And this man's a foreigner.
0: He was a foreigner, but he was adopted in the US in particular.
1: Yes.
0: Right? So
1: yes.
0: He became very famous in North America, in the United States of America, and people took him as R. Humboldt. And the South Americans also celebrated him. So throughout the 19th century, he was one of the most famous people simply because of what he conveyed about the natural world and the fact that people were, especially in the United States, people were picking up his work and taking it very seriously.
1: And the power of a scientist who can write beautifully.
0: Exactly. And I think that what Humboldt shows us is it's not enough to just convey information. Statistics are not going to move people. You need to bring the arts and the sciences together.
1: Now, that's part of your next project, isn't it?
0: Yes.
1: Explain what the next one is.
0: I'm working on a book on beauty and about the importance of beauty for everyday life. And my main argument there is that beauty should not be considered a luxury. It's not something that we should just experience behind the hallowed walls of a museum or a concert hall, but that it should form part of our everyday lives and that it's actually a need in the same way that we have needs for friends and we have needs for family. We as human beings have a need for beauty. And I guess my main claim is that we need beauty today more than ever because we have become so disembodied. We're not interested in looking and smelling and hearing. We've become just little fingers typing behind a screen. And we've also entered into these echo chambers, and it's very hard for us to get out of them. And beauty challenges both of those things.
1: And that will be on your podcast.
0: The podcast is called The Wednesday Society, and the first season talks about beauty, the whole first season.
1: The whole season. You're also working on a book, you know.
0: Correct. So yes. There's a book and there's a podcast on beauty. And in the podcast, I've got Simon Tedeschi, who is a pianist and writer and a practitioner of beauty, discussing historical texts with me that have been neglected, intentionally forgotten, in order to discover non-trad ways of thinking about beauty. Beauty not as glamour, beauty as non-superficial, beauty as having a genuine, meaningful place in our lives.
1: Dahlia, thank you for joining us on Late Night Live.
0: Thank you for having me.
1: I've been speaking to Dahlia Nassar, Professor of Philosophy at the University of Sydney, author of several books, but most recently, Romantic Empiricism, Nature, Art and Ecology, From Herder to Humboldt, published by Oxford University Press. And she is also the host, is that the correct expression, do you
0: think?
1: That's
0: correct.
1: The host of the Wednesday Society podcast. And that's the show. On our next... Now, Sasqua is the abandoned airbase in Greenland that the United States wants to put back into action. The locals aren't jumping for joy. The place was a mess when the Yanks left in the 50s, they tell us, and nothing but chaos is expected if they return. Next to Greenland.
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5: ABC News, I'm Thanmaya Narvada. The federal government's newly unveiled draft digital duty of care has received a mixed response from the opposition and the Greens. Political reporter Lexi Junawick has the details.
6: The new rules released in draft form today will require digital service providers to give adult users greater control of their social media algorithms. Platforms will also need to protect under 18s from harmful content online. The Prime Minister says the laws aim to give Australians greater power and choice.
7: This isn't about giving government control.
6: But the coalition is concerned the rules could impact freedom of speech, as the Greens argue that while a step forward, the draft laws lack a clear harm standard and independent oversight for big tech companies. The government plans to introduce the legislation this October.
5: A landmark study has found 31 rugby league players have been diagnosed with the degenerative brain disease CTE. Among them were decorated league footballer and NRL coach Paul Green, as well as Manly Sea Eagles player Keith Titmus, who was just 20 years old when he died. One of the authors of the study, Alan Pearce, says players of all ages are developing the disease.
8: And so this shows us that the pathology of CTE is developing in children due to this exposure to contact, repetitive contact over their junior years. So this is one of the reasons why we are calling for modifying of these sports to non-contact versions.
5: Federal Education Minister Jason Clare says Australia's primary school maths curriculum will be overhauled. Today's results from a major international test have revealed the nation's high school students' scores in maths and reading have hit their lowest point on record. The program for international student assessment exams conducted in 2025 also show Australia's long-term learning decline continued overall. Jason Clare says the government is currently focusing on reforming the first 3 years of maths and will present recommendations from an independent education body about the changes to an upcoming meeting of education ministers. Also making news today, a school-aged child has died and six others have been injured in a car crash on Melbourne's western outskirts this afternoon. Olivia Sanders reports.
9: Emergency services were called to the crash at Parwin near Bacchus Marsh, where a car rolled over just before 4 o'clock this afternoon. Police say CPR was performed on one school-aged child, but they died at the scene. A second child was flown to hospital with critical injuries. Five more children sustained non-life-threatening injuries and were taken to hospital, while one woman was taken to hospital for observation. Police are investigating and asking anyone with dashcam or CCTV footage to come forward.
5: 6 weeks into his new job, UK Foreign Minister Ed Miliband will make a statement on trading restrictions with Israel in the House of Commons. The BBC's Paul Adams explains.
10: Under Keir Starmer, the government began to take action against Jewish settlers and their supporters almost 2 years ago. Since taking office, Andy Burnham and his Foreign Secretary Ed Miliband have indicated a determination to go much further. Successive British governments have described settlements as illegal under international law, but stopped short of banning their products or preventing British companies from dealing with them. That could soon change. The Israeli government has already reacted with fury to reports that a ban might be coming. The Foreign Minister, Gideon Saar, warned that Israel would retaliate, but didn't spell out how.
5: The federal court has ruled insurance comparison provider Choosy misled customers through its services. Last year, corporate regulator ASIC announced it was suing Choosy, alleging it had misled Australians by claiming to compare a range of funeral and life insurers. The federal court found the company falsely gave the impression it was comparing more providers than it actually was. A spokesperson for Choosy says it's already made changes to its website and its advertising, after ASIC first raised the concerns. And in sport, Cricket Australia says the states will be given the option to pursue private ownership for their Big Bash League teams. Bids will be invited for the Melbourne Renegades, who are expected to be under new ownership during the 2027-2028 season. Further investment in other teams will depend on the success of the Renegades sale. Cricket Australia CEO Todd Greenberg says he respects the views of states that don't support private investment.
11: And if you believe that you can run without a partner, we respect that. Equally, for those who want to bring a partner in, grow the capacity and capability of their club, put more money into certain areas of cricket, we respect that too. And I think we can run with both of those models.

We've got a first play coming up in the program by Angela Rose. And we've also got a guest coming on the show today. His name is Medium Build. He just dropped an album on Friday titled King of Having Fun. So we'll have him hopping on in about half an hour to chat all about that new album. And speaking of new music and records, we're going to kick off the show with some brand new Jem Casadaley. She just dropped her debut album titled Tattoos Used to Come Off in the Pool. It's a 9-track record. There's so much to delve into. But I reckon next week we ought to take a deeper dive into this brand new body of work that Jem's just put out. Stay tuned for that. This is All I'm Thinking About, Jem Casadaley, Country Club on Triple J.

It's the first time I've come across this project and I love the country and rock sound that I'm hearing. The name is Outback Cadillac. The track you just heard is titled Joe Ghost. They're a band from the mid-coast of South Australia, creating music rooted in Australian storytelling and desert-like atmosphere. The project is two friends, Chris and Ethan, catching up every Thursday night to write songs. And what started out as a casual exercise quickly became a consistent creative practice. It is time for a first play right here on Country Club Triple J. Her name is Angela Rose. She's an independent singer-songwriter from Maitland, New South Wales, and she's been recognised for some of Australia's most celebrated musicians. A couple of years ago, she was handpicked by Angus and Julia Stone for a mentorship program. She was also invited to join Casey Chambers at the Rabbit Hole Recording Studio for an artist workshop. She's toured with Ballpark Music, shared stages with artists like King Stingray, Adam Newling, Greta Ray, Mia Ray, just to name a few. And she's just about to drop a brand new track. It's titled Cowboy of Mine. The track was written following the Tamworth Country Music Festival, a trip that reignited her passion for the genre and inspired her to dive back in. This is a beautiful song. We're the first to hear it before its official release this coming Thursday. Let's do it. A first play by Angela Rose. This is Cowboy of Mine, Country Club on Triple J and ABC Country.

It's brand new Ziggy Albert's titled I Blame Myself. This is the fourth track to release off his upcoming album titled Twin Flames, set to release October the 16th. There are no tour announcements just yet, but I can see that he's playing at the Scarborough Beach Weekend, November 29th in Perth, WA. However, I will keep you in the loop if updates roll in. G'day, you with me, Outback Tom. This is Country Club on Triple J. We're about to hop into some brand new music now. Her name is Liv Brown. She hails out of Sydney, and this track came out just over a week ago. It's titled Paging Mars. It is a very catchy melody, and I love the chorus of this tune. Let's run it up. Paging Mars by Liv Brown, Country Club on Triple J.

0: It's Goldie Cosgrove with Karma Kicks In. She's originally from rural outback Queensland. She grew up in a fifth generation farming family on the Darling Downs. And although she's been singing and songwriting for a long time, this track is her debut release. I am so excited to see what Goldie Cosgrove drops next. G'day, you are with me, Outback Tom. We're kicking it together on Country Club right here on Triple J. And joining us right now is Medium Build. Brother, how are you? What have you been up to? You've just come off a big tour. How's it been?
1: Yeah, man. We just were out with Mumford & Sons doing some support slots. And it was perfect timing. We got this new record out. It was great to get all these like new people to pay attention. And then kind of hit the ground running, like promoing this record and doing the damn thing.
0: What's it been like touring with Mumford & Sons, such a classic and iconic band worldwide?
1: Bro, they're so, the show is so energetic. The fans love music. It's a lot of people that get there early. It's not, there's not like a hip element where people are like, when's the headliner? Like people are there for music. There's, it's multi-generational. There's, you know, 50-year-olds with their kids, or like, you know, it's just like, or like the people my age that are now bringing their like toddlers, and they're like, oh, this is the last thing I listened to before I had a kid, you know, like it's like, I don't know, it was beautiful. I kind of went in not really knowing if it was going to be the right fit, but it was perfect. Great shows, and such sweet lads. Like, really, they love Mumford & Sons. They try. It's refreshing to see someone like, you know, almost 20 years into their career, like want to be there, you know?
0: Something I'm really excited to ask about is this brand new album of yours. It just came out on Friday, September 4th. It's called The King of Having Fun. What was it like putting together this body of work, this project, and finally putting it out to the public?
1: Dude, we toured. The last record was called Country. It came out in 2024, and we toured that really extensively for, you know, almost 2 years. And I got this huge burnout halfway through and just didn't, kind of lost touch of the music. You know, it really does turn into the job, which we all like know and understand, but I think I just lost the perspective and the joy. And so I took a big break. Actually had like a really like a bad day. I was in Adelaide and I was in a hotel room and I kind of just hit the wall, man. I was on a tour that was, didn't feel like it was connecting. And I wrote this note to my team and I said, hey, if I need to change how I'm doing this or I'm going to die. And it sounds dramatic, but that's how it felt at the time. So I took this really fat break, got off Instagram, got off, quit drinking. And then I made this record like kind of in the middle of last summer in this really fresh, like kind of almost baby brain. And so there's a lot of insane, you know, thoughts on there, but there's also what I wanted the album to have was a full band sound. So it's like me and my best friends in a garage just jamming, working it out. So it's like more alive than a lot of stuff I've made, but it's also got a little bit of an insanity to it.
0: When you dropped that last big body of work back in 2024, being on tour and reaching that point of burnout, which I feel like a lot of artists and people in this industry do experience, what was it then like going into that break period, into that kind of, I guess, relaxed state? What did that actually look like for you?
1: Well, the first couple months, it's just like kind of sort of, it feels like going home from surgery. You're just like raw. And like, you know, you it's like you kind of get wheeled out of an injury and you're like, oh yeah, thanks for the surgery. And you know, you're kind of on the drugs still. And then after like a week, you're like, oh shit. Like you start realizing how bad everything hurts. And that was kind of how the year sort of panned out. I just started to thaw into a person again. And then I was like, dang, I'm lonely. I'm bored. I have bad habits. I am whatever. I'm all these things. And so eventually it led to like a lot of peace and quiet, a lot of going to the woods, going on long runs, going and golfing, going and, you know, just having the boys over, doing a little cookout. All I ever did was drink beers, man. And so I didn't know how to do life without it. So I'm like, okay, I need to do the things that I would do with beer, but just try to do it without it. Because I was afraid I was going to lose it all. I was like, oh, I'll never be able to go like watch, you know, footy at the bar. Or I'm never going to be able to go to a concert or you know, just like all the things that I had like paired with booze. I was like, okay, I do like going to a concert. It's still fun. I do like going to a sports match. I do like going to the movies. I was afraid I wouldn't leave the house. And it's like, no, I'm good. I can do all this shit. I just had to relearn.
0: G'day, you are with me, Outback Tom. This is Country Club on Triple J. We're chatting with Medium Build all about his brand new album, King of Having Fun, which just came out on Friday. Let's hop into a track right now. Country Club, Triple J.

0: It's Medium Build off his brand new album, King of Having Fun. He joins us right now on Country Club Triple J. Medium Build, I got to ask, this new record, there's 14 tracks. What was it like picking and deciding what tracks actually make it onto the album?
1: I had like 60 or 70 ideas I brought to the boys, had them all listen to them casually for the month leading into rehearsal, and was like, hey, if you hear anything you like, let me know. And then we just got in the room and sort of saw what clicked. And you know, when we have such a chemistry, like we played together for 2 years. So when we got in the room and we started playing, you can immediately tell, like, is this song working or not? Okay, speed it up. Okay, maybe this song's ass. All right, throw it out. Let's do another one, right? And so you kind of just go down the list, and then we end up cutting like 25 of them and then whittling that down to, yeah, the 10, 11, 12, 13, 14 that we got.
0: Now, for those who chuck on this album and listen to it from start to finish, what do you hope they can take away from this new body of work?
1: It's like a movie. It's like a movie. It really is the journey of a guy trying to find out if he still wants to be alive, even though his life maybe isn't what he dreamed. And I think I love movies. I'm very inspired by cinema. And I think that you don't have to know me or live my life, but I think you put it on and you'll find yourself in there, because I'm asking the big questions that I needed to ask about the universe and my purpose. And maybe if I make space for that, I think the listener will feel that too.
0: Medium Build, when you say that you're a fan of cinema and that listening to this album is like watching a movie, I guess what movies inspired you? When I asked that question, what movies kind of jump straight out at you?
1: Oh, I mean, I'm like classic Coen brothers. Like, I think about Fargo, or I think about like Scorsese, like Goodfellas. Like, I think about the ways that like these, like, I know those were the movies that really like changed my life when I was in high school, like watching these guys struggle over and over again and failing, and he's so close to getting it right, and then he just lies and then it just all goes to shit again, kind of like Marty Supreme. Those brothers are really good at making the movies of just the, he's so egotistical that he gets in his own way. And I think that was my story for a long time, was I was getting in my own way. And so I think this is the movie where it like all hits the fan, and then he has to like kind of put the pieces together. So maybe not as entertaining. It's a hero's journey, right? You gotta go through hell to get back to the Shire.
0: I must say, I very much appreciate that analogy. G'day, you are with me, Outback Tom. We're kicking it with Medium Build right here on Country Club Triple J. We've been chatting all about his brand new album, The King of Having Fun. Hey, I wanted to ask, recently we heard the news of the passing of Dolly Parton, such an icon, not only in the country and folk music world, but across a range of genres in terms of what sort of people were affected by this news. I guess I wanted your take on that. Was Dolly Parton's music something you listened to growing up?
1: Yeah, Dolly is a legend, an icon. She's one of the only things my mom and I agree on. You know, like, Dolly was for everybody. You know, she was country. She's from Tennessee. I live in Tennessee, and my truck, I have a personalized Dolly license plate. It's one of the little like fan things you can get, like the state.

0: will give out a license plate that has her picture on it. And so I've got the Dolly plate on my little Ford Ranger, and she's like country, but she's also like progressive, right? It's like she's like, oh, I've got like a transgender uncle, like nephew, and I've got, you know, like I all my makeup people are queer, or like, you know, she all the money she got from Whitney Houston covering I Will Always Love You, she like dumped it into a black neighborhood in Nashville, and like it's kind of person you want to be. And she didn't have an ego about it. I really feel like we can all learn from her. It was a good, yeah. I'm sad to say goodbye, but I'm glad she's no longer in pain. But I just feels like it's too soon. Even though 80 years old, I was like, can we get her for 20 more years?
1: Medium build, I got to ask, can we expect you back in Australia? Expect you back down under? Did you have a good time last time you were in Oz?
0: Yeah, mate. Yeah, I love it down there. We're definitely coming. I think we're coming back in Australia. We are coming back to Australia in January. We're gonna do the whole thing. We're gonna come to January. We're gonna come to Perth. I don't know if we're gonna make it all the way up to Darwin or Kimberley, where you are, but we're gonna hit the towns we can. It's so tough getting over there, but it's so beautiful. The crowds love it. It feels like Alaska in the way where y'all just appreciate people coming and doing it. And I just love the culture, dude. I got a really good friend in Fremantle. I got a really good buddy in Sydney. I even love it down there in SA, man. People talk shit on it, but I love it. It's good. It's a slow vibe. I love Australia, and I can't wait to come back.
1: Well, Medium Bill, we look forward to having you back down in Australia. Let's hop into one more from this brand new record. This is Country Club on Triple J.

It's Jet Walker with Roughed Up Man. He's got a brand new EP dropping on the 9th of October titled Bush Boy. Keen to take a closer look into that body of work as we get a bit closer to the release. Before that, brand new music by Julia Jacklin, The Hardest Thing. It's her latest single off her fourth studio record set to release on the 25th of September. That new album coming out is called The Gem. G'day, you're with me, Outback Tom. This is Country Club on Triple J. It is time for some brand new Rachel Fahim. She dropped her debut album back in May titled Who You Are and has just given us a new single. It's titled Our Funeral. Rachel Fahim has been making some serious moves in the country and folk music scene. It's so good to already be getting new music not long after her debut album. Let's hop right in. It's Our Funeral, Rachel Fahim, Country Club on Triple J.

Her name is Jessica Lorraine. She's based out of the Goulburn Valley in Victoria. What a beautiful track we just listened to. It's titled The Passenger Seat, and it's dedicated to her parents. G'day, you are with me, Outback Tom. This is Country Club on Triple J. It is time for me to bounce. I've got to head off, but it's been an absolute pleasure kicking it with you as always. Thank you for the company. Going to leave you with a brand new one by Noah Rinker, his first release of 2026. This is Bleeding Heart. Keen to see what's to come. I'll see you next Sunday. Bye.

0: remember your mother singing while you were sitting in that basket? Are there any that you remember that come to mind?
1: Yes. Red is the rose. Yeah, red is the rose in yonder that in yonder garden grows. Fair is the lily of the valley. And clear are the waters that flow from the boyne. And my love is fairer than any. Yeah.
0: And was she singing to entertain you, do you think? Or she just was to pass singing the time?
1: She was singing for her own love of singing. Her voice actually passed over me and landed in my daughter, thank goodness. And my daughter was the same when she was 4 or 5 years old. She'd wake up singing. She'd be singing all morning. She'd sing all afternoon. She'd sing into the evening, just all around the house. So she's now 24 and she has a really marvellous Irish singing voice, but she sings any genre, yeah.
0: So did you inherit any of those musical gifts at all?
1: Well, I play the fiddle, Irish fiddle, yeah, when I'm in practice. So first of all, I played the mandolin. So yes, it was passed down to me, yeah. But the real quality that was passed to me was the love of poetry, my mother's love of all the poems she had memorised, and in Irish and in English, actually. So I can still remember, you know, many of the lines in Irish. Leprechaun a cuach estreas, vishy muere an le gom plurin ron gon coupon te eche de vi gabron. There was a little leprechaun and he went astray and he didn't have a bite of bread or a cup of tea and he was very lonely.
0: I think I prefer it in the Irish, to tell you the truth. So your mother was from Ireland. What part of Ireland were her family from?
1: She was from Waterford. So she would have learnt her Irish from the Ring, which is nearby, and it's a little corner with a particular dialect, actually. And but my mother had to flee Ireland, the bad old Ireland and the bad old church, actually, which split apart the family after her mother died. The great tragedy in my mother's life was the loss of her own mother at 13, and her childhood ended with that. And the church didn't think the family should be in a house with just a father. And so my uncles were put in with the Christian Brothers and, I have to say, terribly abused. And my mother and her sister, slightly older sister, fled to England. My mother was only 15 at the time, so.
0: And in England, she met and married your father and ended up living in Yorkshire, in West Yorkshire. So those different understandings of language, learnings of language, of coming from Ireland and coming from West Yorkshire. What did that mean for the different ways your mum and dad communicated?
1: Well, it affected me very deeply. I think it affected them both too very deeply, you know. And, you know, in Ireland, why would you use one word when you could use 27 glorious words to describe something? You know, be a waste of your breath. And also, you know, this multi-contextual approach to reality. My mother had about 5 different clocks in the house, all telling different times. My father had one, you know. And my mother used different clocks according to what she wanted to do. And she literally had one clock on the side of the bed to go to sleep to and another clock on the other side to wake up to, yeah. And clock to catch the number 26 bus and another one for the number 11 over the back. Yeah.
0: Are you speaking metaphorically or literally here?
1: No, my mother was quite an extraordinary being, actually. And so you get this lyrical Holy Saint Mary and Joseph tonight and the holy mortal shame of it and all the saints of heaven on one side of the house. And then on the other, there'd be my father, which was, when are you going to get a job? And I wouldn't mind, but I was only 4 years old at the time. But, you know, I had this really remarkable experience early on, Sarah, which was that I wasn't supposed to choose between these two worlds. I was actually supposed to hold them both together. The grounded practicality and physical presence of Yorkshire and the imaginative, you know, her over-the-horizon mind and inheritance of the Irish. And I felt Ireland very, very close. You know, I used to go over the back fields to this stone wall that had this glorious saddle-like stone that some farmer had put there 100 years or so ago and sit and look at the moors, yeah. And I was looking off to the west, to the moors,

0: So it was always looking at my future, but I was also in my mind looking at Ireland, because Ireland was over that horizon. And we go on visit, but I visited more in my imagination. And I knew that I belonged as much to that non-physical presence, which was actually very physical, as I did to my surrounding woods and fields of and villages of Yorkshire.
1: It's a very beautiful part of England, this Yorkshire, the Yorkshire Moors. What sort of memories do you have of being in that landscape, the physical one that you were in as a child?
0: Well, we had a really mythic environment in a way. We had this glorious piece of land called Hartshead, a little village, and that was my playground, all the fields and ruins around there. There was an ancient Roman fort which had been built there. There was a medieval priory where the sisters of the Sheriff of Nottingham, who poisoned Robin Hood, lived. Yeah. And Robin Hood's grave, who they poisoned, was up there on the top of the hill. So that was my playground. Funnily enough, my great-grandfather on my father's side had been brought down from Scotland. That's where the Y comes from in white. It's a Scottish spelling. Yeah. And he'd been brought down when it was fashionable to have a Scottish gamekeeper, just as Queen Victoria had. And he came down to work on this Downton Abbey house, which three generations later became my playground. And I often thought that my great-grandfather would have thrown off a kid like me from the grounds, as the present-day gamekeepers used to when they found me.
1: Why? What were you getting up to in the grounds as a kid?
0: Well, you just weren't supposed to be there. There were public footpaths across parts of it, but then parts of it were private. And you know, there was an old ruined Chinese pagoda there. And I remember one remarkable moment, which was really a Downton Abbey moment, which was crawling through the trees and seeing a man and a woman immaculately dressed. She was in a long, white, backless dress. He was in a tuxedo. Next to them was this record player with the, you know, the trumpet above it, which was had been wound up. There was an antique Rolls Royce parked next to them, and they were dancing in front of the house. Yeah. And of course, as a child, I said, "That's how you expect these people to live." I'm sure it was a very special occasion, but yes. Yeah.
1: What sort of fit was school for you, David, as a young boy with this rich visual and imaginative world at home? How was school days?
0: Well, I was made for school. You know, a lot of kids aren't, and I have every sympathy for the kids who are not made for that kind of life. But I was made for school. I loved just learning. I loved the act of learning, whatever it was. And we were also very lucky to have great teachers, actually. So both in junior school, and then I went to secondary school, which was actually a grammar school. And it was a 400-year-old school. It had the best of the old world and the new world, in many ways. So I had the last gasp of a classical education, Latin and Greek and all the rest. But it was also co-educational, so it was sane, you know.
1: You'd already been surrounded by poetry.
0: Yeah.
1: How did your appreciation or experience with poetry develop in school?
0: Well, I loved poetry right from when I heard it from my mother's mouth. And we had lots of poetry even in the junior school. I remember Miss Midwood, she had this little poodle called Jonty. It used to sit on a pillow at the front of the room and never make a muff all day. It would just be silent. But Miss Midwood loved all of these various poets, Walter de la Mare, and I just drank it all in. I loved it. And I was already memorizing poetry, actually, 7, 8, 9 years old. And then I got very serious when I was 13, and I had the experience, you know, most children have the experience at one time or another of listening to the adult world around them, listening to their parents in the living room, listening to the newscaster, and saying to themselves, these people are insane. These people have forgotten the priorities of existence, you know. Their priorities are all, as they'd say in Ireland, trina chéile, upside down, you know. And when I discovered real adult poetry, I remember a volume of poetry by Tom Gunn and Ted Hughes, I felt as if a passing hawk had flown down, put its claws into me, and carried me off into the wild blue yonder. It was that physical experience. And I said to myself, here are adults who have

0: kept the primary vision of childhood alive into adulthood. I may not have used that language at that time, but that was the experience that I had. It's possible to actually stay sane. And the poets were the one who held the sanity. You know, William Blake has a famous book called Songs of Innocence, and then he had Songs of Experience. But to Blake, or to Keats or Coleridge, all the romantic poets, innocence was not a commodity that was supposed to be replaced by experience. Innocence was your ability to be found in greater and greater ways by the world. And this is echoed in the Zen tradition, actually, when Dogen Zenji says, if you go out and confirm the 10,000 things, this is delusion. If you name everything as if you know it, you know, as if you're experienced and you know how the game is played, this is delusion. If the 10,000 things come and confirm you, come and name you, this is enlightenment. So I felt this immediate frontier with possibility. And I started writing, and I used to win the Mabel Thorpe Memorial Poetry Prize every year at Mayfield Grammar School, partly because the English master had taken me under his wing, and he'd tell me every year when the prize was coming up and say, write something, and then I'd get the prize. It was really unfair.
1: It was always that simple.
0: Yeah, so 3 years in a row. So I've still got the books with the little labels inside them. Yeah.
1: So how did the world of marine science come to claim your imagination?
0: Well, it was a combination of seeing Jacques Cousteau sail across our little black and white television set, following the life of the dolphin on the good ship Calypso. And I thought, that's extraordinary that there's work like this in the world, you know? And so I conceived a notion to do the same. So I put myself into the salt mines of biology, chemistry, and physics, which were twice as hard for me to do as my art subjects. And I think combined also with the way my father and I used to sit looking into our aquarium. And it was one of the ways we really related, you know, the masculine psyche, not looking at each other, staring at something else, talking. And probably there was a whole subconscious Jungian exchange going on while we commented on the fish swimming by. But it was a real moment of, it was a close intimacy with my father in front of that tank. And then that combined with my mother's permission for me, which was there all the time, to do whatever I wanted in the world. And my mother always said, you know, if you want to sweep the roads for the local municipality, you have my full backing. Yeah? Whatever you want to do in life, son, you just follow what you care about.
1: My guest on Conversations today is the poet David White. He's talking about his boyhood and how he found himself drawn to the Galapagos Islands. So you swapped the Yorkshire Moors for the Welsh Mountains to do your degree in marine science at university there. What were your plans for work after you'd finished your study?
0: Well, it wasn't long into my time at Bangor, North Wales, before I realised that there was zero chance of me getting any interesting job in marine zoology. I'd probably be sifting plankton under a microscope in the Hebrides, you know. So being a serious young man, I made a vow not to apply for any jobs. And it was during my last days of studying for my finals. And I fell asleep in the zoology library over my books. And when I woke up, someone had opened Nature magazine on the pages with this amazing job advertisement, which was Guides for Galapagos. And there was a picture of a three-masted schooner. And as it turned out, it was a schooner that I would work on in the next year. But I looked at that and I woke up out of the innocence you wake up from in sleep. And I said, oh my God, that's exactly what I'm looking for. And then I remembered my vow. And then I said to myself, there'll be 500 people going for that job. And it was actually prophetic. There were 500 people going for two jobs. But that very evening, I was studying in my cottage up in the little village of Gerlan in the mountains above the Ogwen Valley that leads to Bangor. And I got to 11 o'clock at night. And I don't know if you remember when you'd studied too much, but the best thing to do when you couldn't study anymore was to go and knock on someone else's door and disturb your friend, you know. So So I walked through, there was no dormitory for me to walk through, but I walked through the streets of Galan in the pitch black, and it was midnight almost, knocked on my friend's door. She was a lovely woman. She was studying the same, in the same course, and but she was on to me right away. She said, "You can sit down, make yourself a cup of tea. I'm not being disturbed." You know? Well, everyone had coal fires in North Wales there. So she had this gorgeous coal fire. And on the coffee table was this application for guides for Galapagos.
1: The same ad?
0: The exact same ad. And so we had this shouted conversation. And I said, "Are you going to apply for this?" And she said, "No, I've decided I don't want to spend 2 years in South America." And I said, "Would you mind if I filled it in with what I would put if I was going for the job?"
1: And given that you'd taken this vow.
0: Exactly.
1: It's slightly mysterious to me why you took the vow, David. What, just so that you were not going to risk rejection?
0: It's that same dynamic all of us have when we feel as if we're going to get our heart broken. So you make up a defensive story. "I'm not going to have my heart broken. I'm not going to let them break my heart. I'm going to pretend that I want something else." Yeah. So this is a real dynamic. And it's a very powerful dynamic in poetry, as all the deflective language you use that stands between you and the truth of your understanding and what you want in life, yeah, and where your happiness lies and your willingness to follow what you care about and what you love. We're made to care. The only thing you can do to stop caring is to cover it over and actually work hard, which is why when we refuse to care, we often immobilize ourselves, because all of our energies are actually going to cover over what we really love and want in life. I have a poem, it's called Admit, and I always find it funny when people say, "I'm in a long-distance relationship," and then I say to myself, "Is there any other kind?" There can be no greater distance than the 3 feet between you in the kitchen in the morning, you know, when you're making your breakfast. But the first lines are, "Admit your distant love affair is with yourself, and no one can play harder to get." The unwritten letters, the place for time, the heartbreak over never being properly answered. So that's what was going on. But anyway, I filled out the whole thing in front of this fire with my cup of tea, and at the end, I had this extraordinary experience. I looked into the fire, and I tell you, Galapagos came alive in those coals. It was just as if I was physically looking at the Galapagos Islands and experiencing them in that fire. Extraordinary experience. And it took me a while to shake my head and actually come back to sitting in front of this application. So then I, having had this experience, I said to my friend, I said, "Listen, you have to do me a favor." And she said, "What? What now, probably?" And I said, I said, "You have to put this application in an envelope. You have to address it. You have to put a stamp on it that you have bought. And you have to put it in the post box
1: this
0: tomorrow."
1: This was your get-out-of-jail card, was
0: exactly,
1: it? She
0: yeah.
1: did it all. You could
0: yeah.
1: still care and not care somehow yeah. at the same time.
0: Well, that was the Irish and the Yorkshire side coming together, you know. The Yorkshire side says, "You've made a vow, lad," you know. And the Irish said, "Jesus, what's a vow?"
1: "I've just had a vision in the coals. I'm going to the Galapagos." So,
0: what does a vow actually... let's look at this from multiple contexts. Yeah. And so she was really good friend.
1: She did that.
0: She did all that. And I got an interview with 90 other people out of the 500, yeah.
1: And obviously got the job, because your next port of call was the Galapagos. Did it look like the way you envisaged it in the coals on that dark night in Wales, or what did it look like?
0: Well, I was looking at Galapagos in the coals with fire from a distance. You know, I was looking down on them but feeling the essence, but being in Galapagos was a deeply disturbing experience to both to me as a human being, but also as a scientist, a newly minted scientist. You know, in the scientific system, you learn what's called the binomial Latinate Linnaean system, which came from the great Swedish naturalist Linnaeus, and he made up all these double-barreled Latin names that we now know. And if you're an ornithologist and you learn the Latin names, you think, as you're reeling it off, as you see it, that you've nailed the bird, you know.

0: But you haven't at all, yeah? You've given a name that's too small for what you're looking at. There's an essence there. Not only that, the bird actually belongs within a constellated ecology, yeah? And you can't tease the bird out from its surroundings, yeah? So I got to Galapagos and found that none of the animals or birds had read any of the zoology books that I had read, yeah? They insisted on having lives of their own. The other thing was that you were looking death and mortality in the face every day. You would witness animals that you got to know in quite intimate ways. I mean, every wild animal is just like the pets, you know, your dog or your cat. Every cat has a different character than any other cat. Every dog has a different character than every other dog, and every wild animal or bird. So you'd get to know them often in quite intimate and affectionate ways, and then 1 week you'd turn up and the bird or the animal would be dead on the beach, you know, being eaten by other animals. You know, or you'd witness giant mantas being devoured by orca whales. You know. So death was very close. And then you were living on this death-dealing medium called the ocean. And at that time, we'd no GPS. There were no navigation lights in the islands. All of the sailing was done by dead reckoning. So we had many an adventurer near drowning by night, getting people from island to island. And I nearly drowned on two or three occasions, actually. So I was very close to life, death, a world which would not be named, would not stay in place. And after just 6 weeks or so, I just wanted to go home. And I couldn't. And I would have been a coward if I'd have gone too. I knew that. And so you just had to turn your face back and forget your own problems. Yeah. And the incredible thing about Galapagos, it was constantly taking you out of yourself. You'd be walking along the path in the morning, leading people, and you'd be complaining to yourself about the fact that the Ecuadorian crew had hidden your shoes that morning or whatever it was, you know, hazing you. And then you would come across this Galapagos hawk on a branch, you know, over the path. And as you got closer and closer, the hawk would never move. The hawk would stare back at you. You could get within 3 feet and look into those hawk-like eyes. The hawk-like eyes would look back at you, and they would find someone much bigger than the person who'd set off in the morning and come ashore. So I started to understand that my identity depended not upon my inherited beliefs, but upon the depth of attention that I was paying to things other than myself. And the deeper the attention, the freer you were actually in the world from all of these names, not only from your naming of things in the wrong way. And it's not just animals we name. We name our loved ones in wrong, you know, we say wife, we say husband, we say partner, we say daughter, son, colleague, you know, or competitor. Yeah? And these are words that we use in order not to investigate more deeply.
1: I wonder, David, can you tell me about one of those times you experienced the full power of the ocean at a place called Hood Island in the Galapagos?
0: Oh, that was a near drowning. That was quite remarkable, actually. There was a place on the southern end of Hood Island where the ocean waves reach that shoreline from 4,000 miles to the south. They're coming up from the Arctic all the way in what we call the Humboldt Current, which turns into the Southern Equatorial Current that runs up against Hood Island. You're looking at a force that's been gathering its strength for 4,000 miles. Yeah? And it's cold water, it's cool water. And it runs up against the southern end of Hood Island, or Española. And there's a rift in the basaltic rock. And the waters come up under the undercut cliff. And they rush up, and there's a geyser that fountains into the air. It comes and goes, but you don't have to be there long before you'll see the next eruption and then the next fountain. And we guides, in order to improve our possibilities for a generous tip, used to go down and stand there under the tons of water falling. Yeah? Now, this is a huge cliff. It's probably 30 or 40 feet down to the

0: to the level of the ocean. But I was standing there and I'd encourage Matt Downing, my fellow guide, to go down against his better judgment, I might say. And we were standing there, and I'd done this many times, but then suddenly the water disappeared, and it disappeared for a long time. And I knew something was wrong, and I looked out, and I see this enormous wave, like a tsunami, coming towards us.
1: 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My guest on Conversations today is the poet and philosopher David White. David's latest book, Constellations 2, is a series of meditations on everyday words, including anxiety, freedom, moon, and time. David, you were describing how you and another guide on the Galapagos Islands were standing at a blowhole when the water suddenly disappeared. And when you looked out, you saw this enormous wave coming towards you. What happened?
0: I hit Matt on the back and say, run, yeah? And we turn to run, but the wave comes straight up, you know, and overwhelms us on top of the... And there's a smaller cliff about 100 yards further in that's about 10 foot high. Yeah? And we were being rushed against that cliff, and both of us managed to keep our feet up, actually, and bang feet first into this cliff. But then we were dragged back, and the next vision that the people are seeing who are watching us up on the cliff above is of Matt hanging out over the cliff, scrabbling, and me hanging down the blowhole with my hands just at the top. If either of us had gone down, we would have died, because it's an undercut, barnacle-covered hellhole down there, yeah, with the waves coming against it. We would have been dead in minutes. And then the next wave came, and neither of us had a chance to keep our feet in any direction. It came right over the top of the cliff. But luckily, it was so big, it carried us over that step and deposited us at the feet of the people.
1: I hope you got a really big tip, David.
0: That was my first thought as I came to consciousness. I said this.
1: I've hit the jackpot with this. Were you both okay after that, physically?
0: Matt had to be stretchered off the island, actually, to his bone. And I martyred myself by limping around the island, leading people, you know, bleeding from various points. But it was... But the really remarkable upshot of this was years later... 2 years later, when I was back home, and I was sat with my mother. And my mother and I used to be, in proper Irish fashion, we'd be the last to bed, you know? And we'd sit by the fire and we'd have a sip of whiskey. And my mother would sing a song and I might play a tune on my fiddle and we'd swap stories. And I'd never told my mother about this, because my mother would have worried enough, you know, I was off in the world. This was pre-internet, pre-email. You got a letter once every 6 weeks, you know, and took 6 weeks to answer it. And so she says, oh, I never told you. When you were in Galapagos, I had this dream. I said, and what was the dream, Mother? And she said, you were stood on a cliff edge with another young man, yeah? And there was a fountain of water. And as she said that, the hairs on my back of my neck stood straight up, you know? And she said, this wave came and grabbed you both and was pulling you back into the ocean. And in the dream, I reached out both hands and pulled you ashore. And I sat there with my mouth open, you know? And I didn't tell my mother. It was too much to even acknowledge in the moment, you know, thing. But what I was saying to myself, there you go, David, you think you're Indiana Jones, you know, James Bond off in the world.
1: And your mum's rescuing you.
0: Yeah, and it's been your mum all along.
1: How do you make sense of that?

0: You're a trained scientist. How do you make sense of your mum sharing that dream with you?
1: There's no making sense of it, really, except, you know, in small particle physics, we know that when electrons that belong in a particular configuration are split apart, they know what the other electron is doing. There's a kind of mirroring. There's all kinds of instances, you know, in the latest research of things happening across space and time for which there's no calibration, there's no understanding. So that's as far as I can understand it. And then, you know, throughout my life, there's been all kinds of astonishing synchronous serendipities, things that are quite extraordinary. There's no explanation. All of us have these experiences. And you can't be argued out of them, really. You know, people say, oh, well, it was just a coincidence. But you know there was something that was stirring some parallel either in your future that it was presaging. You know, I have an essay on time here, you know, and the way human beings truly, truly experience time. We don't experience just now. We experience the now in conversation with what has gone before and with what is about to precipitate out of the now. We're living in all three contexts at once. And we all know the way that when we mature in life, our past actually changes. You realize that things you thought happened didn't happen at all, actually. And things you didn't really understand were happening actually happened. And you just weren't mature enough, aware enough. You didn't have the bandwidth for it at that time. But now you look back and you say, oh, my past is completely different than I imagined, actually. And I wasn't ready to understand that.
0: And poetry, it seems, is more of a language to apprehend that or refer to it, perhaps, rather than the language of science or other kinds of languages. Poetry is a way to approach that mystery.
1: Well, poetry, I always say good poetry is the thing itself. It's not about something. Bad poetry is not the thing itself, but there's a lot of bad poetry. That's because it's not good poetry. And good poetry is language against which we have no defenses. So in which past and present and this and that start to meld together. Shall I give you an example of one? Yeah. This is a piece I wrote called The Bell and the Blackbird. There's a story out of the old Irish tradition, you know, 1,500 years old from Irish monasticism. There's an Irish monk, he's in the monastic precinct, and he hears a bell calling him to prayer. And he says, that's the most beautiful sound in the world, the call to silence, to intimacy with God, you know, that's the place, yeah. But simultaneously, he hears the blackbird calling from over the wall. And he stops and he says, oh, and that's also the most beautiful sound in the world. In the Irish Christian religious tradition, you could get the revelation of God as much from a blackbird as you could from a written text, you know. So that's bringing the both together. Well, you know, in the Zen tradition, there's this tradition of beautiful questions called koans. Yeah? And you can carry a koan for you. Well, I carried that image of the monk, you know, for years and years and years as a koan. I've sat Zen, so I took it as a koan, an Irish koan. And koans are in all cultures, actually, these beautiful questions that you can't answer with your intellectual mind. They're meant to invite you into some kind of larger physical arrival in your life, multi-contextual arrival. Well, I was in my study one Easter morning, and I have a sign on my door, do not disturb, which my daughter wrote years ago. It's in a little child's hand, you know, and it says do not disturb in this child's hand. And I've kept it there for years. And so my wife knows not to come into the study, but she came in for some reason without a by or your leave, you know. And she had these two Tibetan bells and she banged them together. And you know, most of the time you hit Tibetan bells together, you get it wrong and you get this awful... But she hit it, for some reason, just exactly right. And the sound went straight through me. I have these French doors in front of my desk. And they were open. And at that exact moment, I heard the red-winged blackbird in the garden, which in the Pacific Northwest of the United States, where I live now, is the sign of spring. First day of spring, you hear the Red-winged blackbird. It's a beautiful

0: beautiful song. And I put my hand up. I said, I can't talk to you now. And I wrote this in one piece. It's called The Bell and the Blackbird. It's about bringing all the contexts together in a timeless experience. The sound of a bell, the sound of a bell still reverberating. Or a blackbird calling from a corner of the field, asking you to wake into this life, or inviting you deeper into the one that waits. The sound of a bell, still reverberating. Or a blackbird calling from a corner of the field, asking you to wake into this life, or inviting you deeper into the one that waits. Either way takes courage. Either way wants you to become nothing but that self that is no self at all. Wants you to walk to the place where you find you already know you will have to give every last thing away. To walk to the place where you find you already know you will have to give every last thing away. The approach that is also the meeting itself, without any meeting at all. That radiance you have always carried with you as you walk, both alone and completely accompanied in friendship by every corner of creation crying, hallelujah.
1: How beautiful. Thank you. Do you sometimes surprise yourself by what you've written, David? Do you sit down with a sense of what you want to say and work at it till it's there? Or does something like that come out of an experience and you're almost taken aback by what the poetic sense of you has created?
0: All of those things. I've always said poetry is the art of overhearing yourself say things you didn't know you knew, and quite often things you didn't want to know because you weren't ready for that depth of experience, or quite often you didn't feel you deserved that experience actually. And so it should be an act of surprise. You know, we're under this impression that young poets, especially when they first start, oh, I've only got to get to that voice inside me that knows what I should write, and then I'll be able to write good poetry. But it's almost exactly the opposite. You have to drop below the horizon of your understanding and get to the place where you don't know anything, actually. And that's the place from which you speak. And that's the place you learn, you apprentice yourself to a kind of origin inside yourself that you're going to learn to speak from, straight from it, yeah, eventually. And that's a sign of maturity in a good poet. And actually, the real sign of maturity is to be able to write about joy and happiness. Because to begin with, we're usually taken below that horizon of understanding only by trauma and difficulty. When our life breaks open on the surface, we lose a loved one, or you get your heart broken in unrequited love. And my son's a great poet, but only when he's got his heart broken. And he's been happily married for years, so there's absolutely no production.
1: So when did that happen for you? Do you remember the poem or the moment that let you open that door to writing about joy and happiness?
0: There were early glimmers. You can see them in my early poetry. You know, there's one just capturing the moment. It's called Horses Moving on the Snow. Through the damp grass around the house, through the damp grass around the house, there are horses moving on the snow. In the half light, they move quickly, following the fence until the mist takes them completely, and evening is the hollow sound of hooves in the south field. So there's happiness in, you know, just hearing the hooves, yeah, and just that sense of being able to recreate and carry in your body the actual experience. So that's an early experience of happiness. But as you start to bring narrative in to tell stories, you're usually telling the story about how far you are away from everything. That's always the place we start. We start through distance. Yeah. We measure our closeness through the inverse calibration of our distance quite often. And that's true in relationship, actually. You're in the kitchen together, and quite often you're not saying, oh, we're really close. You're saying, oh, we're not doing too badly today. Oh, we're not too far apart. So we do this all the time. We measure how close

0: we are to what we want by how far away we are. So quite often in the early stages, that's where your poetry is, how far away you are. And then the moments of surprise where you suddenly realize you're not far away at all. And then the real breakthrough that's invited, and which is really difficult to cross, where you're actually describing intimacy in its first form, which is why love poetry is really difficult to write, good love poetry. Because it's about the actual arrival in intimacy. And we know when love poetry is bad immediately, whether you're a poet or not.
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2: It's clear listening to you, David, that you've got so many poems, your own and other people's, in your head, you know, that they're memorized there and available for you, really, to call on. What happens to poems when they come off the page and into our mouths and into our ears? How does that change poetry?
0: Well, I think it's really remarkable that we think it's strange that a poem should be recited because it got onto the page somehow, you know, and it got onto the page through a human voice. So why would we be surprised if it came off the page into a voice again? For some reason, you know, over the last couple of hundred years, we've ghettoized poetry to reading from a page, and usually someone shy who's afraid of their own voice, you know, mumbling from behind the book, yeah, or saying it so quickly that you can't even catch what's been said. Yeah. But even when someone reads it well, you'll often hear a line and you say, oh my God, what was that? And they're already on to the next thing. And your soul feels as if it's being dragged through a hedge backwards. Yeah. So naturally, that's why we have the chorus. We have it in pop songs. In the Greek theater, the chorus always repeated what the gods had said. When the gods said something in a Greek play, it couldn't be understood the first time. It had to be stepped down to human understanding. And the chorus would repeat it. And then when people go, all right, okay, now I get it. This is the real info, yeah? So repetition is necessary. It may not be there on the printed page, but to be able to, when you feel like a line went home and people are stunned by it, then you need some silence, just as you do in a conversation. If I've come to you and I'm coming to tell you that someone close to you has passed away and you don't know yet, I have to be incredibly present to tell you that news. I will probably touch your shoulder, you know. So that's physical contact. I will look you in the eyes. I will tell you the news three times, actually, in three different ways so that you hear it, and with silence in between. And probably without knowing it, I will fall into iambic pentameter, which is how human beings speak in English when they're on their emotional edge. Mm. So all of those things are actually poetry. Poetry is not some abstract art. It's how human beings speak when they're on their intellectual, imaginative, and emotional edge. And we've all seen the phenomena where someone who hasn't read a poem in 20 years, they will have to speak at a memorial service or for someone close to them. The first thing they intuitively look for is a poem to say, or a song lyric, yeah? To say what cannot be said. It's just intuitively understood, no matter that our strategic mind will dismiss poetry when we're far away from it in an abstract way.
2: You have poems, you know, you've written poems like that that are recited at weddings and at funerals. What's that like to have offered, I guess, sometimes very intimate experiences or reflections which are then shared by strangers at celebrations of their own?
0: Well, it's deeply satisfying, you know. That's why we write them, as we say. So people will, it's an incredible compliment. And, you know, I have one poem called The True Love. It's been used at thousands of marriages, actually. Not hundreds, but thousands of marriages. And most especially by people who've previously had their heart broken. And now they feel like they've found the right person.

0: used a lot by gay people whose love was not sanctioned until just recently, and who now can step out of the boat as the image is in the poem, and feel they deserve the love they want in life. So that one's deeply satisfying, and it came out of a very intimate experience, you know, with 141 nuns, actually.
1: Can you share any details?
0: I always say there's nothing like a good, safe flirt with a sister, but this was flirting with 141 nuns all at once. I was invited down to work with, I think it was the Sisters of Mercy. It was in Galveston, Texas, and they were running a hospital system, as they had been for 150 years, and they had to give up the reins and pass it over to these lay executives. Yeah. And so the Mother Superior called me up with her team and asked me to come down and work with them. And I said, what do you want to work with? And she said, well, we, you know, when Jesus was by the lake, you know, and I said, well, there are a lot of times by the lake. And I was desperately going through my Bible. But she said, no, Jesus is by the lake, and crowds coming, it gets too much. He goes off into the wilderness, and the disciples go out on the boat in the lake by themselves. And then I remembered, you know, then the storm comes up, and they're all terrified. And then Peter looks out over the side of the boat, and what does he see? Jesus walking across the water towards them. And then Peter has to step out of the boat onto the water towards Jesus. I said, I remember it. She said, that's what we want to talk about, stepping out of the boat. And when you think it's whether you're a Christian or not, it's a really powerful image, because all of us at one time in our life have to step out of the boat we're in onto a surface that we do not feel will hold our weight, whether it's following a vocation in our early days or leaving a vocation even for a reimagination of our life, stepping towards someone in love and commitment, yeah. Stepping towards our own life that previously we hadn't imagined we deserved or could have. Yeah. And in the story, I went straight away to reread the story, and what's really marvellous about the story is that what holds Peter at the surface is his gaze on what draws him. It's the power of his attention. And as soon as he looks away, he starts to drown. And then he looks back and he's able to walk across the water. So it's the power of having your eyes on the start, following the star to which you belong, the horizon to which you're being drawn. So it goes something like this. It's there's a faith in loving fiercely the one who is rightfully yours. There's a faith in loving fiercely the one who is rightfully yours, especially if you have waited years, and especially if you never believed you could deserve this loved and beckoning hand held out to you this way. I'm thinking of faith now, and the testaments of loneliness, and what we feel we are worthy of in this world. Years ago in the Hebrides, I remember an old man who walked every day on the grey stones to the shore of baying seals, who would press his hat to his chest and say his prayers to the turbulent Jesus hidden in the water. And I think of the story of the storm, and everyone waking and seeing the distant yet familiar figure far across the water calling to them, and how we're all waiting for that abrupt waking and that calling and that moment we have to say yes. Except it will not come so grandly, so biblically, but more subtly and intimately in the face of the one you know you have to love. So that when we finally step out of the boat towards them, we find everything holds us and everything sustains our courage. And if you wanted to drown, you could. If you wanted to drown, you could, but you don't. You don't, because after all this struggle and all these years, you simply don't want to anymore. You don't want to anymore. You've simply had enough of drowning, and you want to live, and you want to love, and you will walk across any territory, however dark and however disturbing, to take the one hand you know belongs in yours.
1: You've written very thoughtfully, deeply about the season of midlife, as you refer to it. What about the season you're in now? How do you think of that and what its particular flavour and landscape is?
0: Well, you know, Pablo Neruda, the great Chilean poet, had a volume of poetry called Plenes Poderes in Spanish, which means full powers. And I take my life in my hands by saying this because it's bound to lead to imminent disaster, but I feel as if I'm in my full powers, you know, as if I'm harvesting all the decades of struggle and work and writing. And I feel as if I'm really useful for people now and really helpful for them and that I'm doing my best work. And so it feels like just an incredible privilege.
1: When you talk about the value, the service that you can do as a poet and as someone talking about poetry, I think about the title of this latest work, Consolations. Is that part of what you feel a poet does or poems do, is offer a kind of consolation?
0: Exactly, yeah. Poetry tells you that despite your dislike of yourself, despite your lack of faith in what you want for yourself, despite all the ways you sabotage your own happiness, underneath all that, you have a way of holding the conversation which is true in and of itself and is your way forward in life. You know? Tells you that you have a voice that is unique and can speak to other unique voices and that you should have faith in it.
1: It's really been just a delight to meet you and have you as our guest on Conversations. Thank you so much, David.
0: Lovely, Sarah. Thank you. It's been a pleasure. The hour has gone past and time disappeared, yes. We're on my mother's clock, I think.
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1: I spoke with the poet David White in 2025. This conversation was made on the lands of the Gadigal and Turrbal peoples. The producer was Maggie Morris and the executive producer was Carmel Rooney. I'm Sarah Kanoski. Thanks for listening.
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11: ABC News, I'm Thanmaya Navada. Amnesty International says three deadly US-Israeli strikes on the Iranian capital could amount to war crimes and is demanding formal investigations. Middle East correspondent Matthew Doran reports.
12: The first of these strikes was actually on the very second day of this war in what Amnesty International describes as an area which is a very popular business sort of precinct and normally very crowded. Certainly it was at the time of this strike. So what it is saying there is that, yes, these may have been legitimate military targets because of their connection to the Islamic regimes, but the types of weaponry that were used, which caused such significant blasts, and the locations, Amnesty is effectively saying it should have prompted the US and Israel to think twice about this situation.
11: The US and Israel are yet to respond to Amnesty's report. The Israeli president says expected sanctions by the UK would be a grave miscalculation and a gross interference in Israel's upcoming elections. Britain is set to announce a trade ban on goods made in Israeli settlements in the occupied West Bank, framed as a step up in UK support for a two-state solution. The US is likely to strongly oppose Britain's intervention, and some in Israel have already reacted angrily. Isaac Herzog is emphasizing the importance of dialogue.
13: I say to all foreign governments, stop. Step away from the dead end of sanctions and boycotts and turn towards constructive dialogue and towards cooperation.
11: Consent advocate Chanel Contos says the success of new social media controls will depend on whether users are given a genuine choice over algorithm-driven feeds. The government has drafted legislation that would require platforms to regularly ask users whether they want recommended content or a following-only feed. The Teach Us Consent founder says that could amount to an opt-in model, as long as people who reject algorithmic recommendations aren't disadvantaged.
14: To me, in my understanding, that is a model of affirmative consent, and I would deem that a version of opt-in, that again, so long as it's a true choice and other features of the application are all there and that you're not disincentivized by choosing a following-only feed.
11: The Reserve Bank has given its clearest warning yet that interest rates could rise again as it struggles to bring inflation under control. Kaveh Akbari reports.
15: Deputy Governor Andrew Houser says inflation is the economy's one big problem, acknowledging Australians remain angry about the rising cost of living. Headline inflation is sitting at 3.5%, while the cash rate is already at 4.35% after three increases earlier this year. Mr. Houser says the economy is otherwise performing relatively well, with unemployment low and household incomes improving. But he says the RBA is now asking whether it has done enough to cool inflation.
11: The Victorian Premier has defended his anti-corruption crackdown against claims by the opposition and the Greens. The watchdog will be hamstrung. Here's Rachel Eddy.
16: IBAC will get broader powers to follow money through subcontracting arrangements. The definition of corruption will be expanded, and all elected officials could be investigated for breaches to their codes of conduct. But the opposition says the legislation would stop the Commission from returning to complaints dismissed under its old powers, including alleged corruption on the taxpayer-funded Big Build. Ben Carroll says IBAC will be able to, so long as a new referral is made.
17: What you're all missing is, I've called a Royal Commission.
16: The bill will be introduced to Parliament today.
11: A spokesperson for Prince Harry and his wife Meghan say they're surprised by a letter sent on behalf of King Charles, clarifying that they were no longer working members of the royal family and that they would remain private citizens. The Duke and Duchess of Sussex and their two children returned to live in Britain last month, 6 years after stepping down from royal duties and moving to the US. In a letter authorised by Charles and sent to senior British officials, it was made clear that Harry and Meghan were no longer working members of the royal family. And in sport, North Queensland Cowboys co-captain Ruben Cotter is free to play in this Saturday's elimination final against Cronulla Sutherland after having his careless high tackle charge downgraded at the NRL judiciary. The 27-year-old was found guilty of a high tackle charge from last weekend's match against the Raiders, but successfully fought for the Grade 2 charge to be downgraded to a Grade 1. Cotter will receive a fine. And you're up to date with the latest on ABC News.
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19: Hello and welcome to Pacific Beat on ABC Radio Australia. And coming up, concerns raised over the country's new highways in Papua New Guinea, which a former defence commander says could make life easier for weapons and drug traffickers. And Tahiti upset the odds to knock Fiji out of the OFC Under-19 Championship in Samoa. Hello, I'm Richard Hewitt. More on those stories to come. But first, the Australian government appears to be moving heaven and earth to get a new treaty with Solomon Islands over the line before there's any further political upheaval in the country. After an attempt to unseat Prime Minister Matthew Wale was abandoned yesterday, it's since emerged that Australia is ready to pump close to $1 billion into the Solomon's economy. The proposed treaty is understood to be close to being finalised, and as Nicole Asher reports from Canberra, Australia wants the deal sealed before Parliament resumes in Honiara, most likely in November.
20: It's very significant in terms of the value of the money, $980 million, which will go into projects like Prime Minister Matthew Wale's signature free education project. It'll go into visa improvements, security requests, constituency area funding, but also in terms of the relationship and the timing of this treaty with...

0: Islands. So there seems to be now be a bit of an anxiety around trying to lock this deal down, get the treaty signed in ink and move forward. In terms of the importance of these Pacific Island treaties, though, the Assistant Treasurer, Daniel Molino, spoke earlier today.
1: Across a number of our countries that we have strong, long-standing relationships with, we have entered into discussions that involve long-standing partnerships and partnerships across a range of policy dimensions. So this is something which I think is very constructive. It shows a real commitment to engage between the two nations.
0: Now, the next step here is to get this treaty signed on the dotted line. The ABC understands that it is, you know, substantially agreed to. There's not a lot of work left in the negotiation phase. It's now just a matter of actually formalising it, whether that happens possibly at the UN General Assembly meeting this month or in November at the CHOGM meeting. It's likely one of those events, but you can be sure that the Australian government will be keen to get this done before November when the Solomon Islands enters its budgetary process. Parliamentarians will be back on the job there in Parliament, and there's a chance that these leadership rumblings will start to go again in the Solomon Islands.
2: Nicole Asher reporting on what will be a bumper payday for Solomon Islands, provided they sign on the dotted line with Australia soon. Former Defence Force Commander Jerry Singerok has been outspoken on the subject of gun control in Papua New Guinea for many years, and right now he is urging the government to set up checkpoints to control the trade in unlicensed weapons. His concerns have been heightened by the newly completed Route 700 linking Hela and Southern Highlands to Gulf Province. Prime Minister James Warape drove the highway at the weekend, but Major General Singerok says while the new infrastructure is a very welcome development, it also poses a significant security risk by making life easier for weapons and drug traffickers to get around.
3: Connect Papua New Guinea is a very important strategy that connects people, opens trade routes, allow people cheap movements, but it comes with responsibilities. The responsibility is to tighten up movement of people, illegal substances and weapons. So Route 700 connect would mostly up all the way up to Kikori and Gulf, up into Erawe, Tago and Southern Highlands, and goes down to Western Highlands all the way to Lae and Madang. If the government is serious about controlling movements of illegal substances and guns and people, then it needs to start monitoring checkpoints with proper set-up checkpoints with modern facilities so that we can control the movement of people and goods and services. In the absence of that, it's just a big, big highway that allows illegal activities to take place.
4: At the weekend, you asked the national government to be serious about dealing with illegal firearms in the country, which you say it is a crisis. Could you tell us about that?
3: Well, it's commendable. 20 years ago, 2005, the then Somali-led government acknowledged that if they do not address the issue of illegal guns, then the problems will exacerbate and worsen. Well, guess what? 20 years later, it's worsened. The ball goes back to the court of this government, the previous government. They should have taken the guns control report seriously and their 244 recommendations. If they had amended, debated changes in the legislation and the constitution, criminal code, we won't be struggling with issues of guns. And let me put it to the listeners and the people in the region, in the country, is that illegal guns is the single biggest security threat on lives of people, business, reputation, international image, and no government has taken it seriously. I say this because more recently, the police minister, Sir John Pundare, I mean, I commend him for the amnesty and buyback, but it's only temporary because it just targets only a selected areas in the Upper Highlands. Now, how about rest of the country? How about rest of Papua New Guinea? We cannot do a band-aid solution because this particular problem on illegal guns cuts into the fabrics of security of the country. It affects just about everything. So the onus is on the government to take ownership of the guns control report. And we need a government action plan that

0: that oversights into the criminal code, the constitution, and relevant legislations so that it makes it watertight and effective.
1: Why do you think that nothing has been done since your report?
0: Yeah, there's no political oversight. There's no ownership of the whole issue. We cannot just walk away. We need to own the problem. The government needs to take this as a very serious issue. And any government who addresses the issue of illegal guns will be remembered for a long time. At the moment, for whatever reasons, the government doesn't want to take the issue of illegal guns seriously.
1: Sometimes you hear a lot about guns being sold by members of the security forces to warriors in the highlands, but all those too who want to buy guns.
0: Well, there's so many evidences out there. I mean, Carolyn, we can talk and talk, but, you know, departmental head, police commissioner, defense force commander, CIS commissioner. I mean, these are departmental heads. They need to immediately look at the leaks within their organization and come up with an immediate strategy to assist the government. The government can take so much. Now, border control, I mean, why is our border control not effective? I mean, these are bureaucratic functions that can be addressed immediately. At the moment, it's a very difficult task for many security force departments to enforce, take punitive action against those who trade guns and sell ammunition.
1: Papua New Guineans will go to the polls in 2027. What are your thoughts on security during that time?
0: I think the biggest challenge will be use of guns to intimidate during time of a campaign. And I think during time of polling, certain parts of the country, they'll definitely, gunmen, mercenaries will use guns to intimidate voters, and there'll be chaos. There's no doubt, there'll be absolute chaos.
2: Retired PNG Defence Force Commander Major General Jerry Singerock, he was speaking there to Caroline Tiraman. After more than 6 months of wide-ranging consultations and public hearings, the Constitutional Review Committee in Fiji has handed its final report to the President. However, the contents of that report are still a closely guarded secret, although speculation has been rife as to what it may recommend on Fiji's secular statehood and the role of the Great Council of Chiefs in the political landscape. One thing is for sure, there will be changes after the existing constitution was forced onto the Fijian people by the then military regime under Frank Bainimarama back in 2013. And FBC reporter Masesi Rangyo says those changes could happen quite soon.
3: Fijians are still waiting to see what is inside it. And the government says the report must first go through the required processes before it can be made public. So, 6 months of consultations, hundreds of submissions, public meetings, debate, and discussions about the future direction of the country, all of that has now been culminated into one document that could shape Fiji's constitutional future for years to come. So it is now left to be handed over to a cabinet, and hopefully it will happen this week or anytime soon. So we actually spoke to the acting attorney general and we asked if there's a possibility that the general election could be held under a new constitution, and he said possibly that it could happen.
2: Reporter Masesi Rangyo from the Fiji Broadcasting Corporation. The police in Papua New Guinea's western province are searching for a gang accused of kidnapping two teenage girls and holding them for ransom. It's understood the girls were seized from a village in the remote Tomongalo area and held for 4 days before one managed to escape, but it's believed the other was killed by her captors. Provincial Police Commander David Warup says the suspected kidnappers came from neighbouring Hela province, and he says his force needs more resources on the border to prevent such incidents from happening again.
4: We got a report that an armed gang numbering about 11 crossed over from Hela province into Western province into a location that is about 300 kilometers east of Kiunga, where I am, which is the government station of Western province. And they kidnapped about 8 women. But then they released 5 of them, and they held on to 2 young women. That's on Thursday. They held them until Sunday. They held them for ransom for about 140.

0: 48,000 dinar. So police made contact with the gang on Sunday around 5 a.m. in the morning PNG time, where there was an exchange of gunfire. In the process, few of the gang members were injured and they fled the scene. And also in the process, a victim was freed. Just before the gang members fled the scene, they killed one of the victims using a knife, a sharp weapon. So the police were managed to only rescue one victim. The other was killed by the gang members as they fled the scene.
1: Do we know a little bit more about the motivation? Obviously, they wanted money, but do we know why they targeted this place in particular?
0: That's the usual method of operation by the gang. What they do is they come and get victims kidnapped for ransom. They're what we could say they are opportunists crossing over, and when they need money, I think that's basically what they do.
1: And how young were these girls they'd kidnapped?
0: We have yet to establish the ages, but we were only informed by the men on the ground who were part of the response team that one is a young mother and another is just a young girl. And the young mother was killed, and the young girl managed to escape. It's very difficult for the family, I would say. But we are also concerned about similar incidents into the future. And I know this is not going to be the last, because we don't have a permanent police station within the vicinity where all this is happening.
1: The police in Western Province then, I guess, need some more resources closer to the border to make sure these communities aren't on their own.
0: Yes, our responses would be in the long, medium, and short term. Short term, ask for resources for quick response, mainly through air stability, because there's no roads linking up to these areas. So we need to have air mobility support readily available to respond ASAP as soon as possible. In the short term, we would need to set up temporary bases, stations of that nature, so that we provide at least some kind of policing presence. But in the long term, we should have a permanent police station up there.
1: Just back to the investigation, during that skirmish with police, was one of those alleged kidnappers shot?
0: Yes, he was shot, died instantly on the spot.
1: And did police manage to apprehend anyone else?
0: No, they all fled the scene. They all fled the scene, and the thing is, where the skirmish happened is all thick vegetation, and it's like jumping. It's sort of a cliff. So we are looking at coordinating with the police on the that's from the province where the gang originated from, where we are making contact, keeping in touch with them.
2: David Warrup, Police Commander for Western Province in Papua New Guinea. He was speaking there to Natasha Emick. You're listening to the PM edition of Pacific Beat on ABC Radio Australia. I'm Richard Hewitt. An internal review is to be carried out at Adventure Park in Port Moresby after a member of staff was attacked and killed by a crocodile. Kupi Rapura suffered catastrophic injuries when the giant saltwater croc turned on him during a feeding session. Park managers say they will investigate safety protocols and procedures relating to crocodile management, animal handling, and feeding demonstrations. Kupi Rapura had worked at the park for 16 years, and his son Lawson Thomas says the family has been traumatized by the nature of his death.
3: So the families, we are not stabilized, and we are all trying to accept the fact that our dad or our father or uncle, he passed on. But you see, if it was a natural cause of death, like he was in a sickbed, or like we are expecting that he will die soon, then it would be acceptable. But unfortunately, that animal attacked him and he just passed on. He took him to the hospital, but he passed on. So like we didn't expect that him to die that way. He was young, he was very energetic, and he was working, trying to put food on the table. We thought he was going to work and he would come back home safe and sound.
4: When were you made aware of this incident?
3: I saw that on Facebook. It went wild. I thought it was the other person, that there's a mute that look after the crocodile. But then I was trying to view the stories and the videos that was going viral, and I came to realize that it was my dad. So I tried to connect my family. I was trying to get to them, but they didn't get back to me. So while doing that, there was someone I called in. It was one of my cousins. I checked in and he said, no, Kupirapura was attacked by the crocodile and he's now at Port Moresby General Hospital. So I made it to the hospital and I saw him on the theater. They were about to remove his leg.
4: Tell us a little bit more about if the management of Adventure Park have got back to you about what had happened.
3: At the moment, we did not get any feedback from Adventure Park's management. So we're trying to establish the dialogue and connections with the management, and we are not getting any feedback from them, so I cannot expound more on that.
4: I know that you probably were close to your dad or your uncle, but in other words, how would you describe your late dad? I mean, personally, not at his pastor.
3: My dad or my uncle is a very committed, a family-oriented person. Where you see, he always talks positive. He likes to mentor, and he's one of our great role models that we are losing at the moment. You know, some of his principles that we analyze in life, some of his characters, it is irreplaceable. And I don't know how we'll have a person in his caliber. With the qualities that he possesses. He was a very hardworking father. He ensures that his families are okay. Even though he didn't go through the formal education, but he struggled. He was just a great tree. But he committed and he devoted his life in serving the environment and conservation department, in serving, looking after the animal husbandry.
2: Lawson Thomas, son of Port Moresby Adventure Park keeper Kupirapura, who died after being attacked by a saltwater crocodile. Now, during a decade of wild price swings and ugly headlines, the Australian gas industry has maintained a united front against any and every attempt by governments to intervene. Until now, because as Daniel Mercer reports, cracks have started to appear, and those cracks are revealing deep frustrations with one player in particular, the company whose name is attached to Papua New Guinea's national football stadium, Santos.
5: Australia's gas industry is a national titan, worth about $85 billion a year. It's been in the headlines for ages, but often for the wrong reasons.
6: A damning report about Australia's gas crisis.
7: Gas prices are as much as five times higher than normal.
8: The cost of living crisis is set to deepen for Australian households, with another hit to gas prices from...
5: Now, amid plans for a federal reservation scheme that would require producers to supply the equivalent of 20% of exports to the local market every year, the industry's united front is splintering, revealing deep frustrations with one player.
9: All roads lead to Santos's GLNG project.
5: Saul Kavanagh is an oil and gas analyst at MST Financial. He explains GLNG, or Gladstone LNG, is a giant gas export plant built on Curtis Island in Queensland last decade, alongside Shell's QCLNG and Origin's APLNG. It's operated by Australia's second biggest oil and gas company, Santos, and counts among its investors South Korea's KOGAS and Malaysia's Petronas. But Kavanagh says Santos was alone among the big three in Queensland in building its plant without having the gas to fill it.
9: And therefore it doesn't have more gas left over to sell to the domestic market. In fact, it needs to buy gas out of the domestic market just to meet its contracts.
5: Since starting operations in 2015, Kavanagh says GLNG has sucked up the equivalent of 20% of domestic gas supplies on Australia's eastern seaboard. It's a far cry from the way the company sold the project to the public 15 years ago. At the time, Santos told regulators the development would not divert gas from the local market, would have no effect on prices, and would not lead to shortages. Paul Farrow is the National Secretary of the Australian Workers' Union.
10: This is multiple governments that have been hoodwinked by Santos in the past, by GLNG in the past.
5: But former Woodside Chief Executive Peter Coleman says Eastern Australia's gas problems can't be blamed on one exporter. He says government bans on gas exploration and dwindling reserves in the Bass Strait have been major factors too. But he understands the frustration.
11: Think about resources and the resource endowment that we have. Firstly, it's finite. Secondly, it's owned by the people. The companies have a license or a right to develop it, but at the end of the day, the resource itself is owned by the people, and we have an obligation to ensure that endowment is used in the best way possible.
5: With a draft of the reservation policy due within weeks, Federal Resources Minister Madeleine King won't be drawn on whether Santos's GLNG project will be targeted, but she stresses the scheme will not affect contracts with overseas buyers. Analyst Saul Kavanagh says the government faces a clear choice.
9: I think fundamentally for the reservation policy to have a chance of working, it has to apply the obligation equally across the three projects.
2: Oil and gas analyst Saul Cavendish ending that report by Daniel Mercer. And Santos has responded, saying that historically the company had supplied more than any exporter during winter, and neither GLNG nor the Queensland LNG industry had caused gas shortages or price spikes. Finally, there was no fairy tale ending for New Caledonia when they took on China overnight in their first ever match at the FIFA Under-20.

0: Women's World Cup, but the highly rated Chinese team knew they'd been in a battle. The game ended in a 5-0 defeat for the side from Oceania, but only after they shut out their opponents for the whole of the first half. And with the score at 1-0 with less than 20 minutes to go, they were still in the contest before their defence finally cracked and shipped 4 late goals. Meanwhile, in Honiara, the next generation of female players from New Caledonia have started the OFC Under-16 Championship with a bang, thumping Papua New Guinea 5-2. And Samoa are also off to a winning start, defeating Tonga 2-1. And at the OFC Under-19 Men's Championship in Apia, the semi-final lineup is complete now, with Tahiti joining New Zealand, Solomon Islands and New Caledonia in the last four, after a surprise 2-1 win over Fiji, who in their previous match had pushed the junior All Whites hard. Fiji's coach, Marika Rondo, was magnanimous in defeat, but clearly bitterly disappointed by the outcome after a match in which no less than 17 yellow and red cards were meted out by the referee.
1: Jermaine in the box! Well, they've got the goal, Tahiti! And they celebrate Fiji punished. And near the end of the first half, Tahiti have taken the lead. Rapari. Well, he goes down, the referee, Yara Boynton, has pointed to the spot. There's a cynical challenge from Kumu Dadao. Tahiti ball to double the lead. Tahiti ball for Tahiti! Tahiti in the 86th minute have made it 2. Oh, that is a beautiful strike. The one that is much needed by Abdullah Khairati. He has been fighting non-stop in this fixture. And deserve a goal from arguably Fiji's best player. And Tahiti have held on for victory here today.
2: Congratulations to Tahiti for the effort and their progression to the semi-final. It was a tough game for both teams to try and get this win. And the turning point was the penalty. We gave away a silly penalty. But heads of the boys, we continue to stick together and just tried our best to find the equalizer. I think with New Zealand, there was level of belief. And I told them to carry that team bonding across to this game. But it's a game of 90 minutes and we really need to manage it. And it is unfortunate that we have to exit the competition in this manner.
0: Fiji coach Marika Rondo. So with his team out of contention, the semi-final lineup will see Tahiti take on Solomon Islands. And New Caledonia will be up against a New Zealand team who took their goals tally so far to 16 without reply after a 6-0 win over Vanuatu in their final group game. And a reminder that the two semi-final winners will each book a ticket to the FIFA Under-20 World Cup next year. And that's all from this edition of Pacific Beat, which is produced on the lands of the Bunurong and Wurundjeri peoples of the Kulin Nation. I'm Richard Hewitt. Thank you very much indeed for listening.
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5: 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Tete emi tunde number 8 day blong moon September. Nami radio brand blong you play Hilda Wayne. Our story long current affairs no let talk blong all this little story. Tupla passenger na one pla pilot e die long one pla balus accident long Papua New Guinea. All first leader blong Papua New Guinea. He bung him all nar pla lotu na organization long Australia. All work ready go ahead long all him one pla Bougainville Chocolate Festival. Na sports news blong OFC under 19 I pilai blong all man long Samoa. Na OFC pilai blong all under 16 Mary long Oniara. Past time Sam Seke igat all big blow story long Radio Australia news.
6: Thank you, Hilda. Main international airport blong Indonesia long capital Jakarta na samplamo long all key place balus only open back again behind long sampla day only been passing long one name all assist blong volcano way pyre up e karmapim all. Ministry blong transport emito kolosem 5+ airport long Java including number 1 airport long Jakarta only start long operate back again time displa Mount Anna Krakatau iwo kolong cold down easy. I got sampla blong Australia too. I name long sampla 100,000 long all passenger where this pla birua I been affecting all. Na quantas I talk all I been cancelling sampla flight blong all. Sampla 1,000 long all protesta all I walk along boom long Berlin long Germany and I long talk out against him this pla far right AFD party behind long and I been win long one pla regional election. Alternative for Germany party only call him M all domestic intelligence service he looking for them M one pla extremist party. Na Chancellor Friedrich Merz M talk them only care up no good time only looking for them AFD M been winning close to long 44% long all votes long this pla state long Saxony and Halb. This pla win blow this pla party, emi no enough long only forming one pla majority government long this pla state. Na all mainstream party long Germany, only no like boom long forming one pla coalition government one time this pla AFD. All investigators long America, only recovering penis this pla flight data na cockpit voice recorder blong this pla Amazon cargo balus where emi overrun long runway emi long Miami International Airport. Five pla people were only go long car, only die long this pla accident, time this pla jet e bump him all. Chairman Blong, this pla National Transport Safety Board, Jennifer Homdi, he talk. All by now, look, long one kind of information only by kissing long this pla black box, long pine him out, one through even come up. This pla high-profile neo-Nazi group, only call him long White Australia Party, na leader blong all, and this pla convicted criminal Thomas Sewell, by only bringing fight blong all against him, federal government hate speech law, ego long highest court blong Australia, and this pla high court. White Australia only close to long only form him also one pla own political party time only declare him also any one pla hate group long may under long all this pla new law. This pla group he talk also this pla new law any no straight long triple reason long one name federal government he no got all constitutional power long make him all and we broke him freedom long political communication. Na emi broke him to separation from power. Australia na Solomon Islands only go ahead long walk long one pla in principle agreement long one pla new treaty na mel long to pla country. One pla text message where only leaking out he go long media he talk all of them Australia High Commissioner long Solomon Islands. Emi talk out of the federal government, emi promise long give him $980 million of additional funding ego long Solomon Islands. Government he talk out of them Australia, emi like long emi building strong pla relation one time all country long Pacific. Na all papa mama blong to pla Australian surface where only been killing die one time all American poro blong all only go long attend the murder trial blong triple man where only accuse him all long kill him only die long Mexico. To pla barata blong Perth, Jake na Callum Robinson only kill him die time only go long one pla surfing trippy go long Baja long California to play a go finish. This pla court by emi go ahead long something awesome. For pla week na all this pla accused only facing more long 200 year long calabus suppose only find him only guilty. Na emi bin Radio Australia News.
7: Thank you, Sam. Tupla passenger na one pla pilot e die aste avenue long one pla balos accident long one pla rural community long Papua New Guinea. Manager blong investigation operation one time accident investigation commission. Alfred Nana, he took all officer he go penis long display place long starting all work by him long display birua. Ebi ask him to all public long thinking too long all family blong online he lose him life. Na no can share him all information nothing. Where he no come long on authority. Me ask him, Mr. Nana, long talk more long display heavy.
8: 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I've been booming heavy lo Simbay area lo Medang province at around one lo avenue 130 avenue.
7: Na yun na plo talk out lo.

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1: No, now morning mi pla bin kisim confirmation longol search line osem tripla passenger tripla mani bin stop no balu soli ilusim life. I am trip tupla passenger na pilot one time.
0: All family blongoli kisim tok sava pinis na company work bung one time yupla lo make him sample work panim lo disla o.
1: At this stage sem mi pla ronim by kirapim on pla investigation. PNG Accident Investigation Commission by Kirapim Monpla Investigation. Lo side blow family, me not up giving Monpla confirmation law now yet. And by me losing law all provincial authorities, now all police one time.
0: Now, Alfred, one time this block in heavy, you block at all officers is up ground or one can walk is come up one time this block in heavy, block balusi bungim heavy.
1: So, lo this block in all heavy, lo balusi bungim birwa wasem. PNG Accident Investigation Commission, mandated agency, lo Papua New Guinea, lo carry out work panim, lo how balusi bungi maybe. And with that, lo now yet, me can confirm osem one pla team lo mipla, he dispatch go lo again, lo conduct him, initiate him, na conduct him investigation.
0: Na long all report, he come out, ito ko sem, heavy come up because long bad weather. This plan, one plus something you can clear him or one of something come up in this heavy.
1: At this stage, walk by him or investigation lo PNG accident investigation by Ron yet. Lo now yet by me had lo clear him lo side lo all talk to call come out lo report. At this stage, Bambla treat him all information as valid until I can disprove him all. But by me had lo talk lo through or no got all information only around lo social media.
0: Okay. Na lo this place every come up, M long one map through na M long way long all services na lo geography blog em me had long richimo.
1: Place e come up lo em e namel lo e stop inside close to lo inside lo Simba area. M osem by you approaching border blo hagen Jiwaka province na by you go inside lo Medeng province. This la area all balus isave go come. All Liklik Balus, na Simbay Airstrip, and Bampla Airstrip, where all Balus I operate lo Hagen Igolo M on a daily basis. But Bamiharlo establishing one and all services all underground inside lo Simbay. But from knowledge Bamibla, yes, all Balus is a Gokam lo Tisbla Airstrip.
0: Na long look, blue you think how long it take him long penis in one pla walk panim na or investigation lo Tisla heavy?
1: So, Ibagat Larapla investigation or work panim by Ron, but speaking for the PNG Accident Investigation Commission, investigation blo mipla work him in one time guidelines blo IKU Annex 13. Na within 1 month, by mipla releasing one pla preliminary report, basing all facts that's all blo disla occurrence. Na investigation by Ron, by mipla look blo evidence, interviewing all witness, analyzing all evidence we only carry from the press site. This like investigation, he can run the sample moon. By me, trying to finish him this investigation inside the 12 moon, that's all in if inside the 12 moon investigation in opinions, by me, releasing what is called a interim statement, lo updating all public and all parties where investigation am run yet. However, all throughout this investigation, if people identify him or something where he require him attention from all authorities or all operators or general public, people can release him all safety recommendations out while investigation am run yet. So M lo side blow investigation blow PNG Accident Investigation Commission. But Bami had lo talk lo all Narapla investigation blow other agencies, lo side blow this la heavy.
0: One plus something, Mr. Bagarap, more kind of information, Lord Splaka Navy, so we come up, social media, and use for social media and all German information. One who can talk to you, got long make him long all public, long Splaka and time, long all time, no good, no heavy, no family, bring him heavy. One advice you got long all people, long how all use him Splaka information, long share him.
1: Okay, thank you, Hilda. MU talk straight. Inside the PNG, you know, inside the PNG, that's all, but inside the world. This la social media he walk him come up as all man is have like lo come up first man lo out him story by all viewers blong all is have all he got access lo information. But at the same time, ask him.

0: o sem yumi golo all public e mo sem all man ilusim life lo disla birwa or disla heavy na all family blo all to stop lo social media so time yumi sharing information or yumi post trying best blo yumi lo validate him against all sources or otherwise yumi no can speculate na come up him kind poret or bagrapim 1-1 lo all post blo yumi. Yumi respect na lusim all investigation iron na all family can pin him bail easy lo finish blo investigation. That's all me can talk.
1: One of company this blo balusia one time one of company me bring bung him heavy.
0: Okay, operator blo this la company New Guinea Aviation Services based out of Hagen. Na mipla I put him out on pla media statement lo LinkedIn page for mipla. Name the company and stop lo disla media statement. One man can look in lo media statement lo name lo disla company based out of Hagen.
1: I'm Alfred Nana, manager belong investigation operation, one time accident investigation commission long PNG, e talk talk. All leader belong all mainline CEOs belong Papua New Guinea, he make him one pla round belong all he come long Australia. Long bung him all nar pla faith based or lotu organization, na scale him kind work all is ever make him long Australia. President Blong PNG Union Mission Blong Seventh-day Adventist CEOs, Pastor Danny Phillip, he talk this play and first time all CEOs leader he bung, long make him kind walk about, long bung him all leader, long government, CEOs na community, long Australia. Me ask him, Pastor Danny Phillip, long story more long this play walk about, long all.
2: This play walk about when I'm blong about come long Australia, and me blong been walking before, and first play time, where Department of Foreign Affairs and Trade differed, where only work on them church partnership program, where lines work on them if la on church and will organize him this planner. All thing was them, Mibla must also learn from one of something where not blah line all work like working on here on Australia. So I'll organize him this planner, Mibla come. But then, first for time, me play come this way, you know, I've not been walking this floor, walk about them before.
1: You play got plenty all big land long Australia yet, na two long side long church too. You play come, bungim all, in up you story long one more line, you play bungim or leaders, you play bungim long Australia?
2: Yes, so me play line, me play come from Papua New Guinea, all leaders blown, all churches inside Lon, seven mainline churches Lon Papua New Guinea. So me or Samir, me represent him Seventh Adventist Church. Me plug at him John Ribard, and me represent him on Catholic. Now all not blood, all seven mainline churches or some Anglican, Lutheran, Baptist, Salvation Army, United Church. And then secretary on Council of Churches on PNG. All main line of churches and me play come on here now. And then me play come meet up with them some blah or churches on here as well. So me play meet him this morning, me play meet him all United Church. Nah, look on some blood work well, United Church, all work work him Logan, especially on all story on work well, look work him on climate change. So all story legally on how best churches he can work in partnership with the people in the community, and I mean like can promote him look at him all environment, look at him all environment where big man and bless him, not ask him, you mean look at him, Logan. We will also visit him on the place too, blown all Salvation Army, where also look at him, all homeless, all Pigney, all young blood Pigney from age 16, Guantanamo, 24, where also look at him, all now provide him care, support, emotional support, social support. Also providing physical support as well, and all got him also a chaplain while he provide him spiritual support to learn also. So me play gonna go look him all now, sit down, story one them all, one and well, Salvation Army, Yellow Sydney, all work him as well. Me also to go look him Sydney Adventist Hospital, a big hospital on here on Sydney. Well, only you know, look at him. How sick? Na operate him how sick? Na main team blown all him Christianity in action. Well, he saw him love and compassion. Eagle on people that all need him medical care and treatment, which. Mevla look him not only all just provide him service but all got him up. The spiritual part of element where all is a hosting funeral. Because if someone may die, and I'm not got him family or not got him church or something, I'm also hosting funeral when all now make him that person where I'm dying, our family where me lose him all else and special that he got him church where me care on all families from online will die Logan. So yeah, so maybe I visit a number of places like that. And then maybe I also historically want them to all faith-based organization or leaders on here as well. Here in Australia where you say work on here in my heart, but online world is thrown in faith based on denominations and all organizational leaders all come. Council blood churches to all come now. Me play sit down story. Only learn from me blow one something me block low work no PNG now. Or two story on some blow work well work low work him on here as well. So all learn from me blow now. Me blow too or say me block and line him some blow something or work well work him on here. Especially in silent environment where me very hard here in Australia where you look him. Christianity and me hard on. So all work law strong him all this last. So me play come sit down story lick now. And then me play story lick tool on yeah, some blood issues where me affect him or country play me now. How best me play can strong him each other and me play work on them.
1: And President Blong Union Mission Seventh-day Adventist CEOs, Pastor Danny Philip E. Talk. All kako farmer na all line usati save like him. Na make him chocolate long Bougainville now he walk ready long Bougainville Chocolate Festival whereby come up long number 23 he go long number 25 long this blue moon this blue moon by looking at cacao farmer all survey land long agriculture all development partner na one time two tourism industry long Bougainville is stop to long this blue festival. Claire Toboan, manager blong commodity support facility. Name story more long this festival. One time, Caroline Terriman.
3: This festival, we got different all activities. We got seminar where specifically online blow cacao. But I talk one time online long cacao, long how long all latest technologies you work close up. All the challenges so we work close up. And Bali talk long. Apart from all seminars, we got all Narpla all activities by got DPI and by this showcase all different seedlings, one of something, one of kind all different clones only you me got where I'm now addressing issue blood this lapot bora where I'm been come up. By you me show him too how to process him wet bean from the fermenting stages right to go to finish line where all by beg him na put him na go sell him. So this la all activities by cow up side for cacao. But not only lo cacao to sol, me blah got all sumatin by come or still school students from 9 different schools all by come to Nabali attending this la festival and by got all school competition long all by stop to the school debate. Long all high schools, triple high schools, so South Bougainville. And I got quiz, and I got cocoa budding, long all primary schools inside Los South Bougainville. Plenty online different people from the different sectors by coming inside this la cocoa value chain, kind of some all financial institutions, and all is up to the talk of all farmers, so how they can, you know, open him account now, look out him good money, long on, when I can investment opportunities and stuff. Well, farmers only can tap in now. It seems something more helping.
4: Before the crisis, he been number one province, low country, long he got big plamak, long cacao, winning more narapla. When him story long this time?
3: I'm true before the Bougainville conflict, me play been number one. Now Bougainville is up on the top again. I think we are back to the leading province where me leading producer of cacao. I think it was on now I'm 17,000 metric tons, and a lot of cacao in Moklo come out of Bougainville, and I go exported out of Bougainville, and then like big fla money and will generate him out of cacao.
4: You mean get I save clear that all people blow Bougainville walk long Ronnie go close to long kiss him independence or long desla independence walk blong cacao is stop where long help him or walk money or economy blong Bougainville.
3: Okay, independence lo Bougainville and by need him economy lo stop on top and for it lo you may sustain him province now activities blong him. Now with one time cacao M one pla commodity apart from copra which is running second. We work on generating big money through long Bougainville, and the money work will go inside long all pocket long all farmers only spending money long buy or something long staining or look out him or help him or look out him or place with independence just up and coming soon na country work will come and tell him kakao may support him through work business na lo kirapin back economy of Bougainville throughout the region except the atolls and plenty of farmer only stop long work cacao.
1: I'm Claire Toboen, manager of Blong Commodity Support Facility long Bougainville. Name been story one time Caroline Terriman. Now by me RM one plus football news blong all tournament blong under 19 men now all under 16 Mary blong Oceania Football Confederation well you now walk long pillar long end. Same second report more long end.
5: But you mean look first time Lord this for the OFC under 19 men's championship 2026 where Hemi been go ahead long up here long Samoa start long number one blong this for man is September. After all get a last fella group A match long Samoa Football HQ Stadium long up here long yesterday, Tufala Solomon Islands and New Caledonia now by Tufala go long semifinal from Group A after New Caledonia Hemi winning Papua New Guinea 7-0 and Solomon Islands Hemi winning Samoa 2-0. Olgata last for a Group B match Hem Olgata playing long today. First one, Hemi Tahiti, Hemi facing Fiji and Vanuatu, Hemi playing New Zealand. So far, long Group B, New Zealand, Hemi winning two for a game long Hem. Fiji, Hemi winning one for against him Vanuatu and losing another one against him New Zealand. Vanuatu, Hemi lose against him Fiji and draw against him Tahiti, where Hemi been losing first game, time New Zealand, Hemi 8-0 long Hem. So, by Samoa, Hemi play whoever Hemi stop long number 4 place, long Group B for 7th and 8th place playoff long next Saturday. And Papua New Guinea by play whoever Hemi come number 3 long Pool B long playoff for 5th and 6th place long first game long same day. 3rd and 4th place playoff by Hemi long 11 kilok long morning long number 14 long September between Tufala Lusa long semi-final 1 and 2 long Samoa Football HQ Field 1 and final long OFC Under 19 Men's Championship 2026 by Hemi long 3 kilok long afternoon. Winner and runner-up long this for the OFC Under 19 Men's Championship 2026 by qualify for play long FIFA Under 20 World Cup 2027 long Azerbaijan and Uzbekistan. Alright, this for the OFC Under 16 Women's Championship 2026 Hemi been kickoff long Honiara long last Sunday and by Hemi Gohet Kasem number 19 long September. Or get the first game long this for the tournament, Hemi look him some for a big for a score margin or the same opening match long Sunday long National Stadium where Fiji Hemi score him 11-0 against him Cook Islands and New Zealand Hemi give him 5-0 long or get the host Solomon Islands. Long Olgata faced Group B match yesterday, long this for the OFC Under 16 Women's Championship 2026. New Caledonia, Hemi scoring 5-2 against him Papua New Guinea. And Samoa, Hemi give him Tonga 2-1. And long second match day, long Olgata Group B, long Thursday, him Papua New Guinea by playing Tonga and Samoa by playing New Caledonia. Winner and runner-up belong this for the tournament belong Olgata OFC Under-16 Gale Long Honiaraya by qualifying for this for the FIFA Under-17 Women's World Cup 2027 whereby Morocco now hemi host him. Okay, you may hear a little bit commentary from Olgata OFC media along this fala OFC Under-16 Women's Championship match between Papua New Guinea and New Caledonia.
6: That's the match here in Group B. New Caledonia, they led 3-1 at halftime. They take maximum points in Group B. They've defeated Papua New Guinea 5-2. Great to see the two coaches there, Susan Stephen and Kenji Vondegu. Papua New Guinea, of course, to their credit, worked hard throughout the match and showed plenty of character despite trailing at halftime. An important match for the two teams looking for maximum points to get their Group B campaign on the right note. And from the get-go, it was New Caledonia that mine stepped up and delivered. They led 1-0 at that stage, and then it was set up for mine again. She sent it over the top of Jonathan. 2-0, New Caledonia led, a brace for mine. And then a mistake there from Mikane, and the great header from Cephas. That was a great reply for Papua New Guinea. 2-1 at that stage. But before the break, Arjuniop showing her pace and power as she slotted that in to give New Caledonia the lead at halftime, 3-1. Then the second half, it was mine again. Her hat-trick in this match. Brilliant performance from mine, leading the charge for the New Caledonian attack in this game. A hat-trick for her. It was 4-1 at full-time. New Caledonia, with maximum points here in Group B, have defeated Papua New Guinea 5-2.
1: And commentary belong OFC Media, long game belong Under 16 Mary, belong PNG na New Caledonia, long Oniara, name been finishing this blog report, long Sam Seke. Already a friend, I'm tasking me play got long bring me come long hard and blue blood tete long finishing program. Mark him all get a one walk here long ABC Radio Australia One Talk program. Me heal the wind, me talk a mass. Now thank you through long step on the mipla. Pungam you play one kind time tomorrow long narpla hard and long display program. Pungam you play next time. Na bye bye now.
7: Hello, this is ABC News with David Rowlands. UK Foreign Minister Ed Miliband is speaking in the House of Commons, announcing sanctions on Israel in response to an expansion program that is risking efforts to establish a Palestinian state. It's a significant toughening of Britain's stance towards Israel, whose conduct towards the Palestinians under Prime Minister Benjamin Netanyahu has increasingly been criticised by the UK and other Israeli allies. Mr. Miliband says settler terrorism is rampant.
8: The government believes the unlawfulness of the occupation should be reflected in the economic relationships we choose to have with the occupied territories. I do not believe the British people want us supporting the occupation by accepting products from settlements.
7: An American organisation that analyses land temperatures says the section of mountain that collapsed, triggering the devastating floods in Nepal and China, had recently been exceptionally warm. Berkeley Earth estimated that temperatures on the glacier averaged 5 degrees Celsius for the 5 days leading up to the collapse, having not exceeded 4 degrees at this time of the year, in more than half a century of records being kept. An eighth Australian was found on Tuesday, with another 35 still unaccounted for, while nearly 1,400 people have died. The federal government's newly unveiled draft digital duty of care has received a mixed response from the opposition and the Greens. Political reporter Lexi Junewick has the details.
9: The new rules, released in draft form today, will require digital service providers to give adult users greater control of their social media algorithms. Platforms will also need to protect under 18s from harmful content online. The Prime Minister says the laws aim to give Australians greater power and choice.
10: This isn't about giving government control.
9: But the Coalition is concerned the rules could impact freedom of speech, as the Greens argue that while a step forward, the draft laws lack a clear harm standard and independent oversight for big tech companies. The government plans to introduce the legislation this October.
7: A school-aged child has died and six others have been injured in a car crash on Melbourne's western outskirts. Olivia Sanders reports.
11: Emergency services were called to the crash at Parwin near Bacchus Marsh, where a car rolled over just before 4 o'clock this afternoon. Police say CPR was performed on one school-aged child, but they died at the scene. A second child was flown to hospital with critical injuries. Five more children sustained non-life-threatening injuries and were taken to hospital, while one woman was taken to hospital for observation. Police are investigating and asking anyone with dashcam or CCTV footage to come forward.
7: Staying in Victoria, where Melbourne gynaecologist Simon Gordon will no longer face a criminal investigation over allegations he performed unnecessary endometriosis surgeries. Rosie Barnett has the story.
12: Former renowned surgeon Simon Gordon was being investigated by Victoria Police after ABC's Four Corners revealed he had been accused of performing invasive surgeries to treat severe endometriosis that had not actually been detected. Mr. Gordon stood down from the profession last year, but has maintained he always acted in the patient's best interests to improve their quality of life. Police have today said, based on the information provided, they could not take the matter any further. The Medical Board of Australia has referred the case to Victoria's Civil Tribunal.
7: A Canberra man has appeared in court charged with the murder of 46-year-old Kylie McHugh, but the police investigation into the incident is ongoing. Harry Frost has more.
13: Fire crews found Miss McHugh's body inside a burnt-out unit in Belconnen in May. This morning, 27-year-old construction worker Jack Henry Curtin faced the ACT Magistrates Court charged with murder and arson and was refused bail. Detective Acting Inspector Chris Watson says the investigation is open and ongoing.
14: There are people in the community who know more. I'm encouraging them to come forward.
13: Police say Mr. Curtin and Ms. McHugh were known to one another but were not in a relationship. Investigators are also considering the possible involvement of illicit drugs.
7: In sport, the Brisbane Lions have locked away one of their biggest stars with Zach Bailey signing a monster eight-year AFL deal. Adelaide, their opponents in this weekend's semi-final at the Gabba, had been circling the 26-year-old midfielder forward, offering a lucrative multi-million dollar long-term contract. However, the two-time All-Australian has knocked back free agency to remain a Lion until the end of 2034. ABC News.
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0: What's your answer?
1: Something Kerr.
0: Yes, but what? But what, Sarah?
1: Oh, God, so I'm on the right track, am I? I'm going to kill
0: myself. Well, it's Ms. Kerr, that is correct, but
1: Ms. Kerr.
0: What's her first name?
1: Sorry, I'm going to, like, really kill myself. Oh, not literally, but I'm going to beat myself up. But no, I can't pull it out, sorry.
0: That's a pity you didn't. Thank you, Sarah. Bye. Okay. See you later. Bye. Susie says, that's why Vespa scooters are so named, because they make a buzz sound like wasps. Okay. Jen says woolen underlays are not advised for babies. They can cause overheating. Mm, okay. All right. I won't do it then. Where are we? Steve from Leicester. G'day, Steve.
2: Morning, Phil.
0: Tell me out. Help me out with the Australian soccer player currently playing as a forward for Gotham FC.
2: Not going to cause too much pain, but to the previous caller.
0: And the answer is?
2: Samantha Kerr.
0: Correct. Sam Kerr. Yes. Sam Kerr. Oh, dear. Sarah would have known that. I'll tell you what, Steve. Well, what's that? I'll put you on hold, Steve, because we have a news bulletin to attend to. We'll go back with question 18 straight after the news.
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4: ABC News with David Rowlands. Israel says it will close Britain's consulate in East Jerusalem in response to the UK government announcing sanctions on trade with settlements in the occupied West Bank. The UK says it's deemed the settlements illegal and has accused settler terrorists of carrying out ethnic cleansing in the Palestinian enclave. It's one of a dozen countries, including France and Canada, to announce joint sanctions, which Israel has described as blatant interference in upcoming elections. Earlier, British Foreign Secretary Ed Miliband unveiled the sanctions plans.
5: Today I announce that the official view of the British government is that the occupation is unlawful. Yeah. Because of Israel's entrenchment of its control, its intention to extend permanent sovereignty, and its expansionist agenda via illegal settlements.
4: More than 100 people have rallied outside the Israeli embassy in the nation's capital, demanding a new investigation into the killing of Australian aid worker Zomi Frankem in Gaza. Georgia Roberts has more.
6: It's been over 2 years since Zomi Frankem was killed by Israeli forces along with fellow aid workers delivering food to Gaza. Israel's investigation of its military actions found no evidence of wrongdoing. In response, the Australian government said Ms. Frankem's family deserved justice and that Israel's findings fell far short of the accountability it expected. Her friends and family are now calling for an independent investigation into the strike on the World Central Kitchen convoy and for the expulsion of Australia's Israeli Ambassador Hillel Newman.
4: Ukraine's President Volodymyr Zelensky says Russia has carried out a daytime attack on a television station while journalists were on air, with several people wounded. The BBC's Abdujali Abu Sarov has more.
7: Ukraine's emergency services say that about 50 buildings and facilities were hit during the attack. Among them are residential buildings, a school, and a petrol station. A local TV channel that's part of the nationwide United News broadcast program was hit, and its building was partly destroyed. A market in the southern city of Odessa was also damaged during the strikes. In addition, Russian drones hit 2 passenger trains. Moscow has confirmed they carried out the attack, but the strikes, they say, focused on military targets only.
4: The Reserve Bank's deputy governor says inflation remains the biggest problem facing the Australian economy, warning that interest rates could rise again. Australians are continuing to feel the pressure from the cost of living, with inflation still running above the RBA's target. The central bank is now assessing whether the 3 rate rises delivered earlier this year have been enough. Deputy Governor Andrew Houser says, however, that the Australian economy is otherwise healthy.
8: Actually, the economy in Australia

0: The Melbourne Renegades, who are expected to be under new ownership during the 2027-2028 season. Further investment in other teams will depend on the success of the Renegades sale. Cricket Australia CEO Todd Greenberg says he respects the views of states that don't support private investment.
1: And if you believe that you can run without a partner, we respect that. Equally, for those who want to bring a partner in, grow the capacity and capability of their club, put more money into certain areas of cricket, we respect that too. And I think we can run with both of those models.
0: You're up to date with the latest ABC News. We'll have more in 1 hour's time.
2: From Timor-Leste to Tonga, this is ABC Radio Australia. Yours in the Pacific.
3: That's some proper, monumental music culture.
4: Yes, indeed. We are back for another week. And of course, you know, whenever I come through, I bring the vibes, I bring the music, I bring the fun. My name is Howard Atugefu, and I'm about to take you to all four corners of the Pacific. I'm going to take you to memory lane, 80s, 90s, 2000s. A lot of the music I was brought up listening to, but also bringing you stuff that is fresh, hot off the press. You are in the Fale. My name is Hal, ABC Radio Australia. Here for a good time and here for about an hour. So let's get to it. But before we get to it, we must first, of course, pay our respects and acknowledge the owners of this land from which I am broadcasting from. Gadigal people of the Eora Nation, as we recognize the close ties to the land, the waterways and the seas. We send love and respect to the elders past and present, as well as any mob that are tuned in today. Also, we acknowledge that sovereignty has never been ceded, always was, always will be Aboriginal land. This evening in the Fale, we're going to hear some America, we're going to hear some The Cars, some brand new music from Becca Hatch and 1-4. But I wanted to begin the show with a tribute to an icon, a legend. She sadly passed away last week. Didn't get a chance to play some music from her, but today I am doing it. Talking about Dolly Parton, a legendary musician, writer, philanthropist, I think I got that right, and you know, just a lover of music and art. So we're gonna play some songs in tribute to her, and it goes like this.

Rest in peace to a great lady, a great musician. She is the queen, Dolly Parton. Sadly passed away last week. So I thought, you know what, it's only fitting to play some music from her, as I do, you know, throughout the weeks. We started off with Jolene, and then, of course, that wonderful duet with Kenny Rogers, Islands in the Stream. ABC Radio Australia, this is In the Friday. My name is Hal. Plenty of music coming your way, including some brand new music from Becca Hatch and 1-4. But we're going to keep it in the 80s from the album Heartbeat City. This is The Cars with Drive right here in the Friday. Friday.

Memories. I remember as a young tacker driving around with the family in the car throughout Queen Mary and Canberra, you know, we'd throw on a station, a couple of stations, 2CA, 2CC, and I would play a lot of these tunes. And a couple of those tunes that I fell in love with as a young kid were those ones. That song, America, with You Can Do Magic, and we started off with The Cars, Drive. Just beautiful musicianship. In terms of sonically representing the 80s, coming out of the 70s, early 80s, and just wonderful songs that, in my opinion, still stand the test of time. My name is Hal. You're listening to In the Whale, ABC Radio Australia. Wherever you are, wherever you're at, what part of the globe you are chilling and listening this to, I hope you're enjoying the music. As I mentioned before, you know, a lot of these music that I play on the show are from my upbringing, but I also love what's coming out at the moment. A lot of contemporary music. We have some George Smith coming up soon, as well as Talia Parisi out of New Zealand. But we're going to play right now Becca Hatch, brand new one from her, her third single for the year. And she has another song on the Moana soundtrack as well. So she's been a very busy young queen. Becca Hatch, Black Flower, right here in the Fallet.

That is 1-4, and a song called Him. And before that, we heard from Becca Hatch with Black Flower. My name is Hal. ABC Radio Australia is where you're listening to. The show is In the Fale, and that's right, you are in the Fale with me, Hal Olatu Kefu. Plenty more songs coming your way. We have some Shania Twain and some Ian Moss, taking it back a few decades right there. But we're going to keep it contemporary times, modern day times. Georgia Smith, one of my favorite artists coming out of the UK. Well, I've been a fan of hers for many years now. She's just released a new album titled What Are the Odds? Georgia Smith, The Way It Was, right here in the Fale, ABC Radio Australia.

Just bringing up the tempo a tad. Just get the blood flowing and his feet tapping. That young queen right there, raised in Manurewa, South Auckland, Rewa Heart, Talia Parisi. And the song features Zuli and Mellow Downs, and the song called Groundhog Day. This is an awesome bop. Even though it's not summertime here in the Southern Hemisphere, that kind of song just brings the sun rays out. Talia Parisi, Groundhog Day. And before that, we heard a brand new one from Georgia Smith, The Way It Was. My name is Howie. You're listening to In The Fale, ABC Radio Australia. A few more tunes to get through. And we've been, as we do every week, you know, I have a lot of different types of music and genres and styles and subcultures that I grew up listening to. So even within the show, we started off with some country with a wonderful tribute to the late, great Dolly Parton, moving into some 80s rock, going into some R&B and some trap, some up-tempo two-step garage. I want to bring it back to some rock and some country. Someone that personifies that sound, especially in the 90s and early 2000s, from the album Come On Over. This is Shania Twain. Love gets me every time. And you know what? I'm going to say it, that is true. In the Fale, ABC Radio Australia.

we have some Australian classic pop rock slash country, Ian Moss. He is also a member of Cold Chisel, a lead guitarist, I'll say, but also backing vocalist and sometimes lead vocalist. Just a great, great voice. After listening to that song, I mean, I've been listening to that song since a kid, but I thought, you know what? Let me just have a look at what this song sounds like live. And he's just an incredible performer live as well. Ian Moss, Telephone Booth. And we started with Shania Twain, Love Gets Me Every Time. You are in the Fale on ABC Radio Australia, sending love and blessings to all four corners of the Pacific. If you're unfamiliar with this show, this is the show I get to celebrate. I showcase a lot of the music I grew up listening to, whether it be rock, whether it be country, hip-hop, R&B, reggae, all the way up to now. All the music that is coming out, and I'm, you know, if it's got that groove, I will definitely spin it. In the Fale, ABC Radio Australia, my name is Hal, if you don't know, get to know. Going from Ian Moss to another musical genius, whether it be R&B, whether it be jazz, whether it be soul, dabbling in the worlds of hip-hop as well. I'm talking about Stevie Wonder. This is Master Blaster and him dabbling in the world of reggae right here in the fire.

Yes, indeed, party people. You've been listening to this music and the sounds of In The Fale, ABC Radio Australia. Right there, Rock The Casbah by The Clash. And before that, the one and only Stevie Wonder with Master Blaster. We're going to end it off with The Whispers. Have an awesome week. And I will catch you next week for In The Fale. Much love, much blessings to each and all.

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2: And this is the challenge that we face when we make our litter someone else's problem, when we make our waste somebody else's problem.
3: What are you meant to do when your family's crops fail because there's been no rain for 6 weeks straight and the water you drink is drying up? What would you do if the sea was washing away your coastline so fast that you had to build your own seawall out of tyres? Microplastics are turning up in the fish we eat, and communities across Fiji are living with the consequences of it every day. That's why the Paddle for Hope is heading to villages across Fiti Level to confront the crisis head on. You'll hear from Francis Namomo in just a moment, but first, here is Reverend James Bhagwan after arriving in Vakutarasa.
2: After our live update, where we decided not to paddle in Vakutarasa, we looked around and we just started to see all the rubbish that's been thrown by people as they pass this place, as they have a picnic by the sea, as they visit Baravi and get some snacks and things. And we started to pick up some rubbish. So this is the rubbish that we have collected. We filled 3 bags. I had a bag, and then Manasa Jr. pulled out a bag, and Graham found a bag. So we started with one and went to two, and then we actually found the rubbish bag amongst the rubbish. And the winds picked up, so we can see some white caps out there. Maybe it was a good idea not to paddle, knowing the conditions here. But instead, as we are doing sup against sup, single-use plastics, the amount of plastic, single-use plastics that we have found in here, from wrappers, diapers, cling wrap, takeaway containers, a lot of things already breaking down into microplastic as we pick them up. That shows how long they've been out here. And people just drive past, they just dump as they go. And this is the challenge that we face when we make our litter someone else's problem, when we make our waste somebody else's problem.
4: Look how beautiful this is, this backdrop piece. But if you look down here,
2: we've run out of our plastic bags for today, so we can't pick any more rubbish up. Anybody coming through, either from Lautoka 92, Suva, or the other way, and you popping by Vatukarasa, just bring a plastic bag, take a break, enjoy the beautiful sea side view, and pick rubbish. Just the plastics is enough to make a difference. Coming to you from the seawall at Vatukarasa is Graham Taylor and Padre and the land team.
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3: That was Reverend James Bhagwan there. Francis Namomo is the Ecological Stewardship and Climate Justice Programs Coordinator for the Pacific Conference of Churches.
5: So in every stop, there's opportunity to talk about the protection and the role of communities to protect their waterways, to protect their ocean, but also the reality of what we're facing, that a lot of our waste gets washed into the ocean. And there's already evidence of microplastics in the fish that a lot of us are dependent on in the water that we drink. So given this evidence, what is then the role of not only Christians, but communities along the coast to ensure that we're not dumping our waste into the rivers and lakes that ends up into the ocean?
3: The notion of churches sometimes and people of faith being taught to see humanity as above creation, I think that's the problem that you were speaking to. And I guess it's everywhere. We have these development narratives, as Reverend Professor Apollo Lumavai talks about, that see profit put over the community and the environment every day in decisions we make to buy things and to consume. What's it like in your world, Francis? Do you have a family? Do you have children?

0: to the farm. It grounds me when I go back and I hear stories about the difficulties of and the province of Nodwa is in the western division of Vitilium. So it's always dry. And for farmers, like my sister would share with me, oh, there's been no rain for the last 4, 5, 6 weeks. And it's affected the crops, it's affected the water level for usage for the families around the community, around the village, even for farming communities around where we have our farm. And then the extreme weather when it comes to the cyclone season or flooding. Our place usually gets flooded. And so I think when I go down every now and again to be grounded, it makes sense of the work that I do, not only because I'm doing this to advocate to the churches and other partners or the rest of the world, but also to realize that this is not happening far from me, but it's happening where I come from. We work with one of the communities in Avwa, the world. And the community, they are just like my family because I spend most of my time in the community in Tomoro, assisting them in the very basic needs that they want, but also as they respond to the climate impacts. So it's the gathering every now and again with friends, with families that you hear stories about. We haven't had water for the last 6 months, or we haven't had rain for the last 4 weeks. There's been a reduction in the harvest this season for farmers who live around areas that I come from. And these realities are not just part of the story. They are the story that I find meaningful through the work that we do, eh? Because for us to make an impact, a lot of times we can identify their own strength that has enabled them to build their own resilience. And I think that's quite interesting for us because we are part of the agencies, eh? And when we are as agents, when we come in to support them in any small ways, they use those agencies to add value to existing strength in communities. And this is what builds their resilience in responding to environmental impacts, social issues, even the climate change issues. And I don't know what language that is. I feel like that's their love language and that's their faith in action. And for the community in Tomoro, they've been asking for seawall for the last since 2005 or 2006. And so because they've had an opportunity to build a seawall down from their community in a tourist place, they've asked us, hey, we've learned this from that particular place, and we would like you, the team PCC, if you can just bring some tires to the community. We will build our own makeshift seawall just to cater for the time being because our coastline has been washed away very quickly. So I think the actions we take, we can be agents of change, yeah, to some of these communities. However, and I think at the end of the day, it's the stories of communities that influences the objectives of the way we work and how we prioritize issues and the engagement that we make for responding to communities, yes.
1: It seems you're completely invested in this problem and this issue and this fight as an individual and a farmer as well, but also interesting to hear that you find farming to be almost a bit of a spiritual meditative practice as well as coupling your advocacy in this space.
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0: On the program today, we're talking about the season of creation, and the Paddle of Hope by the Pacific Conference of Churches is making its way across Viti Levu on stand-up paddle boards, as you would have heard at the start of the program. You're hearing from Francis Namomo, who is the Pacific Conference of Churches Ecological Stewardship and Climate Justice Programs Coordinator. And she is someone who is on the front line of climate change as a farmer as well as an advocate. So when everyone finishes this Paddle for Hope and this kind of push to educate people about pollution and climate, what happens next?
1: The Paddle for Hope is designed in a way to not only to paddle out to the ocean, but rather one is the paddle to make the relationship between people, ocean and land visible. Eh? We also have a team that's doing they're driving along the Queen's Road. Yes, they're driving along Viti Levu as well, going to the paddlers, the road-based team. Eh? And what they do is really to witness in cleanups. They're doing cleanups in communities, little measurements, because we've partnered up with SPREP and Polyp and other organizations, plastics and recycling education, biodiversity awareness, Dalano and worship. Every Sunday when they stop in one of the communities on Saturday evening, they try to participate in the worship on Sunday, the following day in the same community. And what responsibility for living waters is to generate useful evidence. We want that all the rubbish or plastics that they pick along the way are measured. And then we are able to provide some data maybe to the partners that are also working with us. Another, because it's SUP against SUP, the Paddle for Hope is really the stand-up paddle against single-use plastic. One of the areas that we wanted to really focus on is to build the understanding of plastic waste, the impacts of plastics and litter in our environment, especially in our waters, and the responsible waste practices, recycling options, and the connections between land-based waste and marine ecosystem. One of the things, too, that's being brought up in this Paddle for Hope is to remind communities of the new, I think there's going to be a fine. The fine that has just been increased to $200 if you're found littering in Fiji, you will be fined on the spot of $200. But lastly, it's the amplification of Fiji's environmental leadership. That after the Paddle for Hope, the stories collected from communities, the witnesses, the community voices, the data, and even the public engagement would not only contribute to the work of PCC and other partners, particularly in the season of creation, the outcome from the season of creation of this year, that will inform the Ecumenical Decade for Climate Justice for the World Council of Churches that was launched last year, and the theme for this year is climate and biodiversity. But also, we have in October the pre-COP 31. We would like, I think one of the key elements of this Paddle for Hope, is to collect the stories, the data, the public engagement, to inform public during the Paddle for Hope of this, the pre-COP that's going to be hosted in here in the Pacific between Tuvalu and Fiji. But also if there were messages from communities, from women, from young people, from persons with disabilities regarding the protection of our environment, what would that message be? And how would they like to have their voice also be present at the pre-COP 31 that will be held in Nandi, Fiji, and Tuvalu. So right after the Paddle for Hope, we have the pre-COP from the 4th to the 8th, 5th to the 8th of October. We hope to carry the messages from these communities into that space.
0: Gosh, it's such a busy time for you all, especially with Pacific Islands Forum on and then pre-COP.
1: While we have the season of creation from the month of September 1st to the 4th,

0: 1st of September to the 4th of October. And our team in Fiji, they're paddling around Witilevu, Paddle for Hope. It is a eco pilgrimage that is trying to focus on the protection of our living waters. And the SUP Against SUP is really the standard paddle against single-use plastics because of the toxic toxicity of plastics in our waters, in our land, on our land in the Pacific. But also, at the same time, during this period of the season of creation or the month of September, women from Arafik are meeting here in Tuvalu to, I guess the theme is around Tuakwelei, which is a Tuvaluan word, and it translates to my good neighbor or my loving neighbor. And this is taken out from the book of Luke, the story of the Good Samaritan. Tuakwelei was the outcome of the 2024 Climate Conference of Pacific Churches in Fiji. We're bringing it to Tuvalu to draw intersections between gender, climate, and faith. But also, what does that look like when we're talking about neighbors, our neighbors in Australia, our neighbors in Vanuatu or Tonga, Samoa, but also our neighbors in our own context? My neighbor that is living next door to me. And how do we look out for each other in the context or in the face of a climate crisis? And even through this theme of living waters, we heard today in one of our delegation preached and texts about, if I was given only a jug of water to live with for a week, will I be able to share this water with somebody who would be in need of water, who may have no more water and is thirsty? As it allows us to think that these living waters, because we are surrounded, we always say we're connected by this big ocean. When we're dumping rubbish into the ocean or when we are polluting our ocean, it doesn't only affect, you might think it affects others, where the water, but it affects everybody, not just the ecosystem, the marine lives in the waters, but also people who will feed on the fish and other marine resources. I think it's quite timely that we are having all these different activities during the season of creation, because it begins to recognize that this role is not only for the government to take care of, because it's a development issue, but it's for everybody. The church, communities, women's group, youth group, everyone has a part to play to ensure that our environments are looked after well, are protected, and also the ocean and other parts of creation. So there's a delegation of women here in Tuvalu for the next 5 days, who will be discussing not only the issue around the climate impacts here in Tuvalu, but also the context of environmental, ecological injustices and the underlies on women, given the existing issues that women in our region have continued to face. So that's just some of the activities that's happening right now in the month of September, season of creation.
1: Fafatai Lassi to Francis Namomo and Reverend James Bhagwan. 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
3: When the trade winds came, you had a king tide. The waves funneled in through the grotto, funnel up the Kosua, and whistle and groan, and sort of whistling, groaning, moaning sound. And the people reckon, oh, the ghosts have come. And they were terrified of it. When the trade winds came, no one went there.
4: On the southern coast of Upolu in Samoa lies Tosua Ocean Trench, a 30-metre deep swimming hole formed by ancient lava tubes. Today, it's a famous site for tourists, but for the people of the nearby village Lotofanga, it was always a place woven into local lore. Oscar Stunzner grew up in the village in the 1940s and has ancestral roots there through his father's side. He remembers how the rocks would whistle and moan when the trade winds pushed the tide through the caves. For him, that sound was the bisanga, spirits travelling through the lava tunnels. It was a warning passed down to keep people, particularly children, safe. Stay away from the water or the sea will take you. Recently, Oscar returned to Lotofanga to find the rocky landscape had completely changed.
3: Where we used to fish along the rocks, it's completely underwater now and the breakers. You can't stand on it, you get washed away. That's how the sea has risen.
4: Often the stories our elders pass down are tied to land, a fishing rock, a specific reef, or a meeting place. So, when rising sea levels erode those shorelines or submerge them entirely, what happens to the language rooted there? Right across the Pacific, communities are facing the same questions. Does language wash away with the land? Or are we too quick to say it's a loss, and our story lives on in what's unspoken? I'm Afamasanga Seyuli Salamasina Bonraiki, and this is Culture Compass, an exploration of survival, revival, and connection throughout the Pacific.
3: If I remember rightly, we've been there about five times, and the adults used to take us. And we used to be terrified about the place and say, oh, we'll take you. So it wasn't too easy to get there because you had to go through a pretty rough country. These big sinkholes, the one we call the Kosua, it had water about, about knee deep, beautiful white sand. And the one about the landward side one, we call a sewer, had a few ferns and lichens and things like that. No water at all. It was dry. That's why they call it called a sewer. And Kosua is called sewer because it had water.
4: Back in Lotofanga, Oscar Stunzner remembers being told that the bisanga were not only spirits warning his village, they were guides for his people.
3: The people related the seasons when the bisanga came, also related to crops and harvesting and the fish and all that. They're all related, like certain plants would flower, and they say, oh, the certain fish be coming, and certain birds come, migratory birds, and they say, oh, it's going to be a season. When the frigate birds come, oh, it's going to be stormy weather. And they were practically bang on. So, I learned a lot, from the people. And even now, we can relate certain events, animals do telegraph what's going to happen.
4: But when Oscar travelled back to Lotofanga last year with his son, the rising sea levels had completely changed the Tō Sua and the Tō Le Sua.
3: Well, the Ko Sua had water of almost 10 metres. Beautiful, beautiful water and people swimming in it. The Ko Le Sua had about a metre of water on the bottom, and the sea has come right through both. And where we used to fish along the rocks, it's completely underwater now, and the breakers, you can't stand on it, you get washed away. That's how the sea has risen. And where you kids used to swim, it's all big waves splashing there. You wouldn't believe it.
4: Now that the tide has risen, the caves have filled up, and you don't hear the groans of the pisanga anymore. Today, the land is home to a manicured park. But even when a place changes, can a story like this stay rooted in our culture?

0: Well, I think most of the people who have grown up in farmhouse forgot, they've forgotten about it. The old people, yes, but the young people, no, because they never heard it. And now, where the Côte d'Azur and Côte d'Azur is, it's a beautiful park. They cleaned it up. We had to walk through a jungle to get there in the past. Now, it's a beautiful park, absolutely beautiful. I think the Côte d'Azur had a lot to do with the early beliefs of the people. But as the young people are more educated, all these old beliefs are gone, which is a pity because there were beautiful stories related to the Côte d'Azur. All that's gone.
1: Papua New Guinea has more living languages than anywhere else in the world. In the Kikori River Delta alone, languages can shift every 10 kilometers. It's part of the largest mangrove strand in Papua New Guinea, a web of meandering rivers filled with green trees that flow from the mountains to the sea. This rich biodiversity reflects the cultural diversity of the people who call it home. Right at the river's mouth, Gorarabari Island is slowly washing into the sea, taking sacred sites of the Kirrawa people with it. Yolani Amepo works directly with local communities to protect the culture. She is the director of the Piku Biodiversity Network and says that rather than waiting for outside rescuers trying to step in with a crisis narrative, she believes solutions must come from within.
2: So many things are happening as of late, especially. So down on the coast, where the river meets the sea, we've lost over 50 villages, and that's just the ones we've counted, to the impacts of climate change. We have a fast-flowing river. The Kikori River drains two highlands provinces of Papua New Guinea, Southern Highlands and Hela. And so on the coast, you have a flooding river, and you have winds crashing waves onto the shore. And so you have communities situated between a fast-flowing river and crashing waves. And so the Kikori River comes down as one river, and then it splits up into many little fingers. And so you're looking at the many little fingers with little islands in between, going out to sea, and where all those islands are, the villages there being utterly devastated by what's going on between them. The villages up the river and in the delta will be inundated by the floods. And so how we are impacted really depends on where you stand along this river. And that's just climate impacts. So the Kikori is also home to the pipelines, to a gas pipeline and an oil pipeline. The gas pipeline run by ExxonMobil PNG and the oil pipeline by Santos. And we have Papua LNG pipeline coming across the river next to us, the Purari. And so we're also dealing with understanding climate impacts, being hosts of these oil and gas pipelines, and seeing what our roles and responsibilities are caught in between all of this.
1: That's quite a lot to witness, the loss of 50 villages and the erosion of the Gorarabari Island. Can you tell us more about that?
2: Gorarabari Island belongs to the Kerawa peoples. So they are one of the largest tribes in the delta and to the coast of the Kikori River. So Gorarabari Island is a very important island to them because it holds a lot of their origin stories and the coming together of the tribe, which is an alliance of different clans. The island has been getting smaller. There's two villages currently on Gorarabari. Gorarabari Village, which is, it's like a temporary village now because it can't sustain community, especially now in the storm season. And you have Dopima, which is just hanging on. It's got less than 20 houses in that village. They're seeing their space getting smaller and smaller. Gwara as a village right now is not on Gorarabari. They've moved their village to an urban settlement near the Kikori Station, which is 2 hours from the coast, for the protection of their community as well as for access to things like health and education. They've been unable to build classrooms. They've been unable to sustain a building for health and education because the buildings that they stand don't last very long with the impacts of all these environmental factors affecting them.
1: Yeah. As we do in our Pacific communities, stories are passed down relating to the landscape. What happens to a community's stories when the physical ground they connect it to begins to erode?
2: We're very culturally diverse. And so our cultures are very much related to the spaces that we have been part of. Papua New Guineans have been in Papua New Guinea for over 50,000 years. And you've got a diversity of different peoples that inhabit different parts. You have people on the volcanoes, around the volcanoes, people along the rivers, the ocean people, the grassland people, the mountain people, the forest peoples. And even though there's such a diversity, there is a connection. We keep each other. And so with the loss of place, it's the loss of story. At the Piku Biodiversity Network, we are currently doing work with bioculture and guardianship. And this because we recognize that every single Papua New Guinean is born to three things. So you're born to people, you're born to place, and you're born to story. And stories are a more difficult thing to be born to because you figure it out as you go through life. And when our cultures were as they were, and our cultural knowledge systems were as they were before outsiders ended up on this great land, our cultures had their own knowledge systems and ways of doing knowing being, including governance. And all these things were kept in stories. So when we call ourselves the guardians of people, place, and story, we recognize that our stories don't begin when we are born. We are born into them. We continue a story. And they don't die or end when we pass on. They continue with our descendants. And so we are keepers of this. And so how do we know where our land starts and where our land ends, where our ocean space boundaries are, is kept in our stories. And when you lose places, you lose a lot of the things that remind you from this tree to this tree, from this hill to this hill. More and more, we're seeing islands disappear, and these islands have names. These islands have stories. And as they disappear, so do the stories they carry and the memories that they hold for cultures. The loss of land comes with a loss of culture, and the loss of culture comes with the loss of the essence of its peoples.
1: I understand your team is exploring the idea of a virtual village. How does that work?
2: So the Karawo elders have been mentioning to us that they're concerned about the disappearance of Garibari. One of my brothers from the tribe said to me, you know, I'm not going to bother building a house. At this age, you know, by the age of 15, they can build a house. And he's like, I can't build a house, and I don't want to build a house, because what's the point of building a house is if in 2 years it gets taken away? And so he was already predicting that. And the Karawo are mighty peoples. They're an amazing warrior culture. Because of their amazing history, they've had artifacts, I'm going to open and close quote that, taken from their land since 1903. So 1903, they've just had expeditions of outsiders come in and take carvings and take all this little memorabilia and souvenirs from these peoples. And I like to remind the young people, they do that because they can feel how powerful you are. And people want to hold on to something they think is significant. And so the artifacts of the Karawo can be found in almost every major museum of this world. And so there's a lot of these things that have been taken from these lands out. You won't find a lot of these carvings in communities of the Karawo like they used to be. And those carvings also hold story. And so we're losing land, we're losing all these carvings. We're forgetting our songs. There was the death of a missionary that happened here in 1901, and that has caused a deficit narrative, a cursed narrative on the Kikori Karawo peoples. And so that has brought shame. And with the shame, with colonization, with the introduction of Christianity, with capitalism, with the oil and gas pipelines and what that has done to community, with consumerism and the idea of materials. These are all the things that we've been introduced with the introduction of outsiders. We've lost a lot of our knowledge. And so the young people have not had the privilege of the knowledges that are tied to the environment. And so what are we going to do with the loss of this place? And so we sat down and we said, maybe we should record our stories and keep them. Let's get recorders and let's get pictures and let's get videos and talk about and document this knowledge for the next generation. And as we explored that, we realized it's not the same as having a place. The loss of a place is a loss of yourself. How do we create a place that not just the people today, not just people tomorrow, the next seven generations, the diaspora across the world who are Kerewa can still have connection to their place and still see the mountains and see the parts of the island and explore, walk through the forest as if they were here. When Goarabari disappears as an island, will we remember what it looked like to walk between my uncle's house and my house and to have children playing in the center of the village? And it brings you to that space. And so we said, you know, a virtual village that documents a lot of these things for us. I have no idea how we're going to do that, but we have found partners that see the vision that we see enough to fund a little bit of that work. It's just us holding on to something and leaving something for the ones to come.
3: I'm curious, how are the different generations responding to the idea of a virtual village and capturing your history in that way?
2: We're beginning with bioculture, which is exploring with the young people in the presence of their elders. What is our relationship to nature? How does that relationship influence our cultures? And how does that relationship make me who I am? So you're sitting down with papers and crayons and you're drawing who you are. So it's who are you? What is your story? So you're creating a path forward by remembering who you are. And even with the loss of place, even with the changing environment and the rapid change, you are an ancient person who carries 50,000 years of memory. We always ask the young people who these workshops are targeted towards. The elders know who they are. The young people are trying to figure themselves out. And so we say, when you talk about the memory of your ancestors, we pay homage. We acknowledge, we honor the memory of our ancestors. What does that look like? And they will say, the memory of our ancestors are in the stories, the memory of our ancestors are in the songs. Then we say, and what about you? Are you not the memory of your ancestor? Did those ears, were they bought in a shop? You carry eyes that looked at the sea for millennia. The same eyes that were passed from grandfather to son to grandchild, you carry them. So when we talk about the memory of your ancestors, you are the memory of your ancestors. And so that makes you step back and think of responsibility, what we call the four R's of underlying culture, which are relationships, reciprocity, responsibility, and respect. And that is found in every culture, every indigenous culture in Papua New Guinea. And when you have the conversation, you ask, so what are these words? And so we remind our young people that our ancestors were seven generational planners, you know, 7 to 10 generations on average. So they didn't have 5 to 10 year plans. They didn't have 50-year plans. They planned in seven generations. How do we tap into what we are? And is that possible? Yes. As long as their blood pumps through your brains, it is possible.
3: In Vanuatu, there's over 100 languages spoken across its islands. On an early season of Culture Compass, we spoke with Stuart Garay about the country's national language policies. He is the director of Vanuatu's Language Services Department and has been working to preserve the many local languages as well as the three official languages, Bislama, French and English. But as natural disasters and rising seas force communities off their traditional lands, that mission has taken on a new urgency. To understand how language, identity, and belonging survive relocation, we're joined again by Stuart Garay, as well as his colleague, Joseph Van Milbu, who's the department's languages coordinator.
4: A multi-language also means a diversity in cultures, practices, your cultural practices, customs. We have many, it means histories, different ways of seeing and behave or seeing the world, and together they reflect the rich diversity that makes Vanuatu unique. Since 2024, the department had conducted a survey on vernacular languages that exist in Vanuatu. From the government, it doesn't have any official declaration on how many languages existed in Vanuatu, but we have started to carry out a survey since 2024, and we have covered out of 5 provinces of Vanuatu, and there's still one left. We hope to carry out in the our survey maybe next month, and finally we can come up with an official declaration on how many languages does Vanuatu have.
3: Are there any significant spaces in Vanuatu that have ties to language?
4: On the islands, we have some significant spaces, such as within a community, we have a place called Nasara, Nakamals, where there are customary meetings grounds and sacred sites. Ancestral village have more important language spaces. And these are places where stories, oral histories, and traditional knowledge are shared and passed from one generation to the next generation.
3: Is there a local story or place name that's evolved because of the environmental changes? For example, here in Samoa, a lot of our proverbs derive from our landscape. And as the landscapes change, those proverbs still stay. And as I was growing up, I always hear the orators speak, from where the sea is yellow to where the sun sets. I could never understand why the sea was yellow until now I've grown up and I understand now that was a very significant Ava ceremony, or Kava as you know it. So when they had the Kava ceremony on the sea, they spilt it, they threw the rest into the water, and that's why the sea was yellow. Those kind of things in our language, that's how we've been passing our stories down. And I was curious to see if the same type of thing happens in your language.
4: Yes, I'm thinking of a place in the northern part of the island of Pentecost. It was broadcasted several months, or maybe last year, I think, or the years before, on the northern part of Pentecost, a place where it was affected by the rise of the sea level. The graves of the ancestors of a village there, they were covered by the sea, and the people had to take out all the bones of those people buried there and move them to higher grounds and rebury them. So the place has changed, of course. The story won't be the same. It means that the landowners won't own that land anymore. So they won't delegate that land to the next generation anymore, like in the past years. And a new chapter in that story will be added, of course.
3: I understand you've created a number of national language policies. How do these laws help people protect their local languages?
4: Through these policies, we make awareness to people so that they understand the importance of especially the vernacular languages. And then the Bislama, of course, that link all the people in Vanuatu, and the importance of keeping all the histories and stories in their own languages, because some of them have, as I've already disappeared. And the first thing is people must understand. If they do not understand, they won't take very serious of preserving or protecting their own languages. Because nowadays, many young people are focusing on education, are focusing on business, are focusing on making money.
5: Yeah, language policies have, you know, they were designed before and local communities were consulted. When we were carrying out a vernacular language survey, we found out that most of the community are already focusing on how they could preserve the vernacular language because they understand the importance. Because they are not just a language, just as a language, but their language holds many, many significance, their history, their lands, and all of that. So I think those policies are really doing well. And we are looking also forward to maybe in 2 years to review.
4: As Joseph said, these policies were established in consultation with the people in the islands, in all the provinces. So if there is a need to consult them again on any changes, in particular changes due to the effect of climate change, we will do that. So that we adjust the policies to the reality.
3: So much of Pacific culture has lived through what isn't spoken. It's respect, custom, and body language. How does unspoken knowledge keep culture strong in Vanuatu?
4: Unspoken knowledge relates to traditional values, especially here in Vanuatu. We have like respect, unity, the humility or humbleness of these people. And especially when respect leads to love others, the family members and their neighbors. And so they care for them and ensure they are safe always. And they, in Vanuatu, security or safety is important. In Vanuatu, when a community is safe, and this is the important thing, when everybody care for each other, this is an important thing because these values are everybody. These values are the foundation of our cultures. That's why we stick on them, and that's how our cultures are always strong. It is through this foundation.
3: Rising seas might alter the physical places we know, but language has always adapted to keep our stories alive. Proverbs never change. They're old narratives that belong to the land. Old narratives can be changed into new meanings to suit our context of today. But the meaning always stays the same and lives on in our culture. This is Culture Compass on ABC Radio Australia. Culture Compass is hosted by me, Afamasanga Seyuli Salama Sina Von Reiki. Our ABC Radio Australia executive producer is Falanafulu Inga Stunsna. From Dead Set Studios, our producers are Lucy McAfee and Gia Jenkin. Sound mix is by Melissa May. This episode is produced on the lands of the Turrbal, the Gadigal of the Eora Nation, and the Whadjuk people of the Noongar Nation. We pay respect to their elders, past and present.
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0: Nissan Bolo Binaka. I'm Joe, based in Fiji, and this is Pacific Prepared. This show aims to interweave traditional knowledge and climate change, helping you to be ready for any disaster through stories and talanoa from the Pacifica. We take all those things and put them all together, so hopefully you will feel more prepared for any disaster. This is all done through stories and talanoa. Talafamatala Oloketa, talanoa, story from the Pacific. On today's show, imagine waking up ready to fish only to find the sea has other plans. And hotter and drier conditions are changing the way farmers in Vanuatu grow their food. That's all coming up. This is Pacific Prepared.
1: People's lives have been affected by a disaster.
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4: Know what to do.
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6: 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So we have to prepare.
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0: Imagine you are a fisherman. You wake up early in the morning, get your boat ready, check the weather, and you are thinking, oh yes, today could be a good day out at sea. But then you look outside and the sea is rough. The winds are picking up and suddenly that plan changes. And for many fishermen, that can mean more than just missing a day on the water. It can also mean missing out on an income, food for the family, and the opportunity to make a living. Well, one fisherman in Fiji has been dealing with that exactly, and his experience gives us an interesting look at how fishermen are reading the weather, making decisions, and finding ways to keep going when conditions don't go according to plan. Let's hear from him.
7: Mbula. My name is Avenai Nolango. I'm from Naomangi village.
0: For a fisherman, the sea is more than just a place to work. It is where the daily catch comes from, where income is earned, and where families depend on the ocean to put food on the table. But for one fisherman in Singatoka, Fiji, the sea has become increasingly unpredictable. After a decade of fishing, he says, changing weather, rough seas, and strong winds are keeping him away from the ocean for months at a time.
7: Recently, I've been fishing for the past 10 years now, but just recently, started last year. Up until now, the weather has changed a lot. Rough seas and strong winds has been affecting our fishing. It really affects our fishing schedule. Like, we're supposed to be having good weather now, but as we all know, our cyclone season is from November to April. We've passed April, but bad weather is still continuing right up till now. Yeah, I haven't been out at sea for months now. I've been fishing in the river for months now, yeah.
0: What would normally be a period of getting back out to sea has instead become a waiting game. The changing conditions have forced him to rethink how he earns a living. Fortunately, he has another source of fishing right on his doorstep, the Singatoka River.
7: For me, I'm lucky. If I don't go out at sea, I have a river right in front of my house. So it really does not affect my income and livelihood because I have the longest river in Fiji right in front of me. So I do netting. No fishing in the river, I'm just netting. And we have fish in the rivers

0: floaters and lead to it. I have a long net. I really have a long net. It's about almost 500 meters net. So it's really useful at the moment for the family and for myself. And it's bringing some income when the sea is rough at the moment. And it's really helping us a lot, yeah.
1: His solution does not require sophisticated equipment. He has made his own net, fitted it with floats, and stretches it across a large section of the river. It is a simple adaptation, but one that has become particularly important while the sea remains unsettled. But even after months away from the ocean, he continues to watch the skies and wait for the conditions to change.
0: Clear skies. Everybody is looking for clear skies, and it's been a while now. It's been a while. I haven't been out at sea for about 2-3 months now. Looking for signs to go out, but weather changes dramatically. It can be sunny and clear skies for 2 hours, and all of a sudden it changes. Yeah.
1: So are you optimistic that things will return to some state of normalcy soon?
0: Yes, very optimistic, yeah. Can't wait to get back at sea, yeah.
1: For fishermen whose livelihoods depend on the sea, an early weather forecast can mean the difference between making a safe decision and taking unnecessary risk. For him, checking the forecast has become part of his daily routine before he even considers heading out.
0: Very, very important. My life depends on it. My family depends on it. Everyone depends on it. So early forecast, I always check the weather every day as soon as I wake up. It's normal to me. I just wake up, check. The first thing I do is I check the weather.
1: Is a response to my next question about accessing information or timely weather updates. Abinay, do you think the knowledge passed down from older generations about reading the sea, the wind, clouds, and other natural signs is still useful today?
0: Very, very important. I learned from an old school fisherman. He passed away. Passed down so many knowledges about the weather, the sea, how you enter the ocean, and what signs you have to look for. Yes, all those old knowledges, very, very important, yeah.
1: But modern forecasts are not only the source of information he relies on. He also carries with him knowledge passed down by an older fisherman, an understanding of the sea, the weather, and the natural science that can help determine when conditions are changing. That combination of traditional knowledge and modern weather information is helping him make decisions in an environment that is becoming harder to predict. And while he hopes to return to the open sea soon, he knows that sometimes the safest and smartest decision is simply to wait.
0: Just be patient, yeah. Just be patient. Good times will come, yeah. This time will change, good weather will come. Just be patient and wait for your opportunity, yeah.
1: Before we wrap up, any other key details or information you wish to highlight, or words of advice, tips to aspiring fishermen or fisher folks who are listening into Pacific Prepared this morning?
0: Key details, look after the ocean. It's our livelihood. Just look after the ocean, yeah. Do not litter in the ocean. Just be patient. Wait for the weather when the time is right. Do not rush. Do not rush. Just wait for the right time.
1: Abinay Naulango's experience is a reminder that preparedness,

0: But always about stopping the changes around us. Sometimes it is about recognizing those changes, adapting the way we work, listening to the information available to us, and knowing when to wait for the right moment.
1: People's lives have been affected by a disaster.
2: Know what to do.
3: Know what to do.
4: Know what to do.
5: Clearing roads, restoring critical infrastructure.
6: See, all the signs are coming. So we have to be prepared.
4: Be prepared.
3: Pacific prepared.
0: Imagine planting your vegetables and doing everything you normally do as a farmer. But this time, the weather just keeps getting hotter and drier. I have to say that I might have really changed the way you farm because the usual methods may not work the same way. And for farmers in Vanuatu, they are already seeing some of those changes in their gardens. So now they are trying different ways of planting and preparing for what could be a much tougher dry season. So it is really about adapting before things get worse. That is absolutely right. And one farmer in Vanuatu is using his farming skills and methods to test what works and what doesn't. Let's hear how he's preparing from this interview by Chawana Bule from the Vanuatu Broadcasting and Television Corporation, VBTC.
7: Today, we are taking a closer look at how El Nino is affecting farmers on the ground here in Vanuatu. And I'm excited to have Mr. Gordon Garay, who is the owner of Tafai Peri Urban Backyard, who is with us today in the studio. He will share with us what they are doing or seeing on their farm and how they are preparing for the drier conditions. Our first question for today is, what have you noticed about the weather and rainfall over the past few months?
8: Okay, for the past few months, I think many of us have known clearly we have quite a lot of rain, but that does not mean that that rain will last for some time. And usually when it comes to the times now that we are getting into El Nino, there will be more heat, which can dry up the rain, the moisture of the soil. At the same time, the wind as well will help to dry up. So the wind and the sun will help to dry up the moisture of the soil, and even it can go as far as 1 meter in depth. And any vegetable step also, whatever that is rooted above 1 meter, can always have stress growth.
7: Okay, so now that the VMGD has declared the El Nino, how is Tafai Peri Urban Backyard preparing for it, and what kind of changes have you made? Maybe, for example, water saving strategies that you have?
8: I think in the past we used to have normal weather climate. When it comes to October, November, December, it's always our dry season. But for this year, it is, the weather this year will be more severe. And that's why during the past we have trials. Like for us, it's a modeling program that we try to find answers, we try to find solutions as to how people can plant during those off-season or during those hot climate. And that's why in the previous years, we have been doing an assessment into how we can control the environment on a smaller scale. So you cannot control the bigger scale, the bigger environment, the bigger farm, but you can select. For example, in our farm, we have selected about 8 beds altogether. So those 8 beds are about 20 meters for one, and we cover 2 beds for one under one protection. So now what we do is we cover the beds with our 70% UV for those green nets. And that is what we can control. So you cannot control the outer area for the big farm, but you can control a small scale. So that's why for us to plant off season is normal for us, because when it's becoming too hot, we can always cover the soil, or we can cover some of the beds that we choose to cover during the off-season, so that we can continue to plant the vegetables that we want to plant during the off-season. Like we have the pak choice, we have the lettuce, we can still grow them through the hot season that is coming. And I think what we have done in the past has worked. So this year, we are looking forward to continue implement what we have already started in the past 2 years.
7: Hmm. Have you started seeing effects of the hot and dry season on your vegetables?
8: Yes, we already witnessed, like some people usually I can see on posts on social media, they say, well, it's El Nino, but there's so much rain. But before that, you could remember, it was so hot. And even you can see the signs, like you can see cracked soil, the soil will be cracked. And sometimes you can feel the soil being too hot. And sometimes during the day, you can see the vegetables, they won't grow, the leaves won't stand, they will fall. And another thing is that you will see the sizes of the vegetables. Maybe instead of seeing one or two green bone being bundled together to be sold at 200 vatu, now you will see like a bulk of them. Maybe six, seven or eight, because the sizes are not big anymore. They are small. And these are the signs that will tell you that the weather or the soil is too hot compared to normal for those kinds of vegetables to grow.
7: Are there any particular groups or farming methods that you have found that they are more resilient to the heat and dry conditions?
8: Yes, of course. There's a lot of vegetables that are resilient, that can adapt to the climate. For example, we have a category of vegetables. We have leafy vegetables. These are lettuce, green bean, that the vegetables we are eating the leaves. And then we have the fruity vegetables like tomato, eggplant. And then we have the rooty vegetables like carrot, radish. And these are certain types of vegetables that we must be able to select. For example, during hot season, you can plant cucumber, you can plant tomato, you can plant those fruity vegetables, especially because they can stand. But it does not mean that they can stand for a longer period. There has to be proper mulching to help protect the soil from which they are standing so that it keeps them cool so that they can grow through the season. But vegetables like cabbage or pak choy or lettuce, their rooting is too shallow. And sometimes when the sun hits, the rooting is about 5 to 10 centimeters in depth. This is the most severe part that the sun hits up quickly. That's why they will have stress growth at all times. While tomato, eggplant, they can grow deeper roots. They can go beyond. They are 10 centimeters, even they can go as far as 20 to 30 centimeters in depth. And that's why they can stand during the hot season. So if we're looking of planting certain vegetables that are resilient, then we might be looking at certain types of fruity vegetables that can sustain us. Otherwise, if you plant the leafy vegetables and other vegetables that are not really resilient to the climate, then you have to keep watering, no regular watering. Number two is you have to practice the method of using mulching as a way out for your good harvest.
7: Hmm. Are you concerned if the dry weather continues for a longer period of time?
8: Yes, of course. If the weather continues for a longer period of time, many people will suffer, especially farmers. And when farmers don't produce the best, then this affects the whole population of people that are depending on farmers to supply crops, to supply root crops, to supply food. Even at this point of time as well with banana, if you can see banana, the bananas at this time, they are not fatty. Mm. You can see the fruits. You know, they can be big bundles, but they are not that kind of... like, for example, if the banana is really well, you will not see the lines on the fruit. But now if you see the bananas, you can see the square, you know, the banana shape, you can see them. This is an indication that the soil is becoming hotter, so that now the banana are not really going fat, because you can see the lines on the banana fruit as well now.
0: Thank you, Thomas, and thank you to Joanna Bulle from VBTC for that interview.
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0: And that brings us to the end of Pacific Prepared for this week. 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

0: that today's stories have given you something to think about. 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Nisa Mwadhamanda.
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0: This show was made on the lands of the people of the Wanuabidi. 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My name is Josiah, based in Fiji. Please do share any information you've learned today and stay safe. This has been Pacific Prepared.

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7: Hello and welcome to Stories from the Pacific on ABC Radio Australia. I'm Bobby McCumba. Akapetos Aya Fa'aleava has always been compelled to speak up against social injustice. Maybe that's because growing up with seven siblings, her mother a nurse, and her father following the call to serve as a minister, helping thy neighbour was simply a part of her. When she learned about a law in her home state of Queensland, Australia, that allowed venues like pubs and nightclubs to deny entry to Pacific Islanders with facial tattoos, she spoke up once again. Using her skills as a documentary filmmaker, Akapetos made the film Illegal Ink. And she's exploring culture and tattoos once again through her PhD, which examines who should or shouldn't be allowed to wear traditional tattoos. Akapetos, talo falava.
8: Malo so fo malangi ma.
7: Thank you so much for joining us. You spent your childhood in Samoa between your mum's village of Nofoali'i and Malo.

0: Lula, where your father worked, what was life like there?
1: It was amazing, I tell you. Growing up in the islands was so carefree. And every time when I go back, I always feel emotional because I miss that childhood, you know, of just not caring about what people say about me, not caring about, you know, pronouns and all this other stuff that's going on around the world right now. So growing up in the days where everything was so carefree was amazing. I really, really enjoyed growing up in Samoa.
0: So you're one of eight. What do you love most about being from a big family?
1: It taught me how to work in a team, but it also taught me how to fight for what I believe in. It also taught me how to survive on an individual scale as well as a team scale. So living with my whole entire siblings and having to put up with different personalities has really taught me how to survive in the real world, because any personality you throw my way, I'm pretty sure one of my siblings holds one of those personalities. And I'm pretty sure I hold a lot of those personalities as well. So it's always about the survival of the fittest when it comes to my family. But we also have a very strong, beautiful, loving unit now. Growing up was always a bit of a challenge for all of us. But now as adults, we've learned how to communicate better. We've learned how to work together as a team. But we also learned how to respect each other's spaces, opinions, and also where they are in life.
0: What was it like in school? I imagine you would have been one of the biggest families. You might have your tiffs at home, but when you're at school, were you one unit and totally loyal to each other?
1: At school, yes and no. I only remember school back in Samoa. And I remember I was always the loner. I was the only kid that was always by myself, which is okay. Like, I don't mind it because it made me the person that I am today. Like, I can go out to restaurants by myself and just enjoy being alone. Mm. But also when I was growing up in Samoa, I was also a very mean person as well. I can honestly say that, and I'm not ashamed to say that, because I grew up in an environment where you either fight or flight. So I had this thing where if I don't fight them first, then be prepared to be bullied. So especially with not only my siblings, but also with my primary school peers. So, yeah, and I'm not, you know, I'm not going to sugarcoat any of that either. So that's me growing up in primary school back in Samoa.
0: Taking it back to your village, your grandmother mm-hmm. had the only TV in the village. Tell me about gathering there to watch the Sunday night movie.
1: Oh, yes, my great-great-grandmother, she was great. So I had the privilege to actually watch her growing up. And I remember this delicate woman just walking along. And I think she was in her 90s when I was very young. I think it was a 14-inch TV. There was two in the village, actually. There was one with my great-grandma, and then there was a family in front of us, which was like an extended family. And I remember sitting in there and we're watching it. And it was really cool because we got to watch a lot of cool movies that we grew up with, like Rambo and, Commando. We watched that, Karate Kid. You know, yes, I'm showing my age already. And it was so much fun. But as soon as it comes to the adult part, you know, the kissing and all that, oh, no, out of here, kids. Okay, bedtime, everyone. I was like, but it's only 7:30. Bedtime. So we all have to go gather in the house. And then we just made up our games until we all fall asleep. Like, I think it's called Knuckles, when you have those five little stones and you play with them, like you try to gather them. Yeah. So we had played those. We played, there's a game called Cards Kengo Kakaisu, which is like you have to smack your nose with the cards. It's like glass cards. Oh my gosh. And each, like the spades, nobody wants to get diamonds because they have to like, it's like cutting or something like that. Oh my gosh. Oh. Yeah, the trauma. But I loved it. I absolutely loved growing up. And thinking about it now, it's like one of the best memories that I have growing up as a kid was always in Samoa. But I can tell you this funny story, and I always tell my friends the story. When I first saw TV and I saw family in there, I used to sit there and I go, where the hell are the people in the TV? Because when you look behind the TV, there's nothing there, right? There's a black box, it's just a blopper. And I was going, where are the people in the TV? And then, you know, when they have comedy, the sitcom comedies? Mm. And I was like, where are the people sitting laughing? Do these people know that there's people laughing at them? So growing up, I thought there was people stuck inside that box and they can't get out. And now I know, I don't care if people mock me.

0: on this one. I don't actually don't care. It's a story I tell all my friends because I'm in film, right? And I always tell them that story. And now that I'm in film, I know exactly how it works. And I was like, damn, I was a really naive kid growing up. You know, how did white people fit all these people inside this one little box? Like, somebody tell me.
1: Oh, I am curious. How old were you, Archibetos, when you found out or you realised? And who told you? How did you know?
0: When I found out that there was no one living in the black box. I think I was probably when we came to Australia. And there's a reason for that. So I'm going to quickly cover myself on this one. We never grew up with TV in New Zealand. We did have a TV, but it was rarely ever on. Because my parents encouraged us to either read or we go outside and play. So TV wasn't really part of our upbringing in New Zealand. And even in Australia, my mom always had a TV, but it was a certain time it was on. So I never really figured it out until I was probably in my teens. That's how cuckoo I was back then. I was like, oh. I was like, oh, that's okay. I don't mind being the butt of the joke of the village. Somebody's got to, like, live up to the reputation of that. So I think I was just coming out of primary school, going on to high school, and I realized, it's like, oh, it's actually actors. And then that was when I really wanted to work in television and radio and films. It was when I finally figured it out and I wanted to know how to tell stories and how to put people in boxes like that.
1: Yeah. Your dad was a minister in a Congregational Christian Church of Samoa. Mm-hmm. You've mentioned moving around a lot. How much did you move around growing up?
0: Let me see. So I was born in Samoa, and then the first 3 years of my life was in Fiji. So that was our first uproot. And then we moved back to Samoa, New Zealand. And then when we got to Australia, we're like, can we just stop? Please, that'd be great. Then my dad got a calling to look after a church in Brisbane, and that's how we eventually stopped moving around. But I think they were ready to move again. I was like, we're not doing this. No, thank you. So I'm grateful for my parents for being open-minded in listening to us, as well as also grateful for the church for giving my dad the calling to be a minister here in Brisbane. So moving is not fun, I tell you. It's not fun. I just want roots. That's all I want.
1: How different was Wellington to life in Samoa?
0: Oh, my gosh. Okay, let's start with my hair. Let's start with my hair. As a Polynesian woman, we take care of our hair. My hair was very straight. I want to tell you that. It was so straight growing up. It was silky straight growing up. And my mom looked after our hair so well. But as soon as we moved to Wellington, it just went from straight to curls to afro. And then I got called, Mahana, you're ugly. Come and fix your hair. And I'm like, uh-uh. So leave my hair alone. Like, so that's how I got curls. Was Wellington weather gave me curls. So let's start with the Wellington weather that changed my hair. But Wellington was also different in the sense where I experienced racism for the first time, because I remember when they called me, oh, you're a fob. And I was like, what's a fob? They go, you just come out of a boat, you're fresh out of the boat. And I was like, hey, guys, just let you know, I come on the plane, so I think I'm fresh off the plane. So that was me. That, because I was still learning how to speak English again. Like, I had to relearn English again. Yeah, so I didn't understand the concept of fresh off the boat, because I don't know what it's like to go to New Zealand on a boat. So, yeah. So to all the racist people out there, I am not fresh off the plane. I'm fresh off the plane, okay? And then that's where I first learned that. And I learned racism and how to deal with racism from my own people, like from my own Samoan people, from my own Pacifica community. And then hearing it from those who are non-Pacifica made it much more easier for me to accept it. And also, I was still in that mode of fight or flight. Like, you either get bullied or you be bullied, you know, like, or you just become that fighter. So I also learned how to fight and stand on my own two feet.
1: Archibetos, what were some of your responsibilities as the child of the local minister?
0: Oh, gosh. As the oldest child, oldest girl, female child of the minister, my older brother took the brunt of a lot of the stuff. I think it's just me or my older brother and my younger sister next to me. We were taught the Fa Samoa way, so we knew how to speak Samoan, not only the classical Samoans, the high chief language, but also the common Samoan. We did everything from the cultural side of things to the church side of things. Our responsibility was very high, and it was a lot to take in. And unfortunately, my brother sacrificed his willingness to go and to get an education just so that us girls can get a better future in life, because he decided to step up and look after my parents and look after the church and that. Then it got to the point where between us three, one of us has to take, you know, the step forward in advancing and not only in education, but also in our in work. And so my young sister and I try to go through uni, but I was the one that really made it up to PhD, whereas my older brother and my younger sister stayed back and helped my parents out with the church and that. And being responsible for the church is like... it's like you make plans to go out clubbing, but you can't go out clubbing last minute because you have to cancel it because the church, my dad has to go to a church function and we have to be there, you know. So we drop everything. You have no life. As a Ifakasa kid, minister's kid, you have no life. The church is your life. But it also, the greatest thing about my parents is the fact that they always make sure that we were paying our bills first, we're paying, our fees are paid off before we look at donating to the church. And then I was like, this is all I got, is that okay? My parents were like, that's fine, that's more than enough, let's go. So living in a minister's life as a minister's kid is a bit of a challenge, but it's also a blessing at the same time, because it taught me how to be more resilient against the criticism from the community. Because you sit there, you're there to support your parents, you're there to support the church, but you hear the criticism just behind you or just above you because you're sitting on the floor, you can hear it. You hear people saying stuff about your parents, you're saying, and you're exposed to that. So anything now, like going through my PhD and being exposed to a lot of criticism and a lot of threats and a lot of, I guess, our own people saying stuff about me, it made me more resilient, and I have a thick skin against that because the church taught me that. You know, my parents, especially my dad's ministry, taught me that.
1: Your dad devoted so much of his life to the church. Then he was diagnosed with cancer. How long did he continue working?
0: He continued working until June 11th, 2017, was when he officially retired from church. And it wasn't a pretty sight, but that was the first time we've actually seen him saying, no, I've devoted my life to church. It's time for me to step down. So when my dad stepped down, we only had a month with him before he passed away quietly at home. But he devoted a lot of his time, his life, his energy to church. Anything was church. Anything that we did was church. But he also made time for us kids as well. But he tried his best that he could as a father. But at the end of it all, we knew that his heart was fulfilled because he did what he always wanted to do growing up. So that was the most rewarding thing for us, to see that.
1: What do you remember about that time that you had with him in his final weeks?
0: It was the most craziest time of my life, I tell you. So what I mean by this is like, and those who have actually seen parents deteriorate slowly in front of your eyes and you're hopeless, you know, everybody who's seen this actually understands this when I say it wasn't a pretty sight. It was a special sight because we shared moments with him. We tried to make his life as comfortable as possible. We made sure we give him what he wanted, not what the doctor tell us to give him. Like if he was craving for something, we made sure it's on his table because we knew it's his last moments. We had to put up with his commercials. We call them commercials. It's like one day he's in a good mood, next day he's in a bad mood. So he'll listen to commercial breaks there every now and then, which is great. But you know, overall, he left life lessons for us to live for, and in order for us so that we can share with the next generation of our children to come. And that is to always work as a team and to work as a family and to stay as a family, to be as a unit. And he's always made sure that we're like that. But he's already done his job. He said, I've already done my job. It's up to you how you're going to take that lesson on in life. But it was a bittersweet moment, to be honest.
1: How did he prepare himself, his family and his parishioners for his passing?
0: He was diagnosed with cancer 4 years before he passed away. So for the 4 years, he prepared us through keeping us all up to date of what the doctors were saying, keeping up us to date what his discoveries of medicines. He also prepared us for what death would be like. He imagined what death would be like, and not to be saddened by death, because death is part of our life. It's a struggle of life. So he always made sure that we were prepared mentally, physically, emotionally, so when he's not around, we are able to move on without him in this physical world. And he made sure he passed on as much information as he could that he knew of, not only the Fasa Moa, but also the Christian side of things, his Christian faith, to make sure that we are, our stance and our Christian faith and our cultural faith is strong, and that we do not walk away from it or wither away from it slowly. So he did a good job, I reckon.
1: Sounds like he did an incredible job. You're listening to Stories from the Pacific on ABC Radio Australia. I'm Bobby McCumber, and I'm speaking with documentary filmmaker Akapetos Ayafa'aleava. Akapetos, how did the church help you hone your skills as a storyteller?
0: White Sunday. Everybody knows this. White Sunday. Whether you like it or not, White Sunday. Oh, my gosh. Okay, I'm going to tell you guys this really shameful story, but I love telling people this story. It's all about shameful stories today. I don't care anymore. Let's go. So once upon a time, there was a little girl named Akapetos. And this was a New Zealand story too, this back in New Zealand. Man, my teachers knew I can't sing for peanuts. And if there was honestly an earthquake outside and Jesus comes down and say, Akapetos, if you can sing in tune, I will save the world. Jesus, you take the wheel. I'm happy to go with you. Take me, you know, because singing will not save nobody's life. Honestly, oh my gosh. But my teacher thought, you know, I would just put Mariah Carey online, like we put her on stage, why not? So I went on stage, and then on White Sunday, she put on, you know what happened? She ended up singing on top of me because I was that horrible. I was that scary. Oh my gosh, I was horrible. But she made me sing. So that built, I was confident though. I was confident to the days and the kingdom come. I was singing my heart out, hitting the wrong notes, but I was confident in those notes. But then I realized my microphone was off and she was louder than me. And I was like, But yeah, so White Sunday taught me how to tell stories. White Sundays taught me how to write scripts. White Sunday taught me how to argue and fight for what I have to get the story right.
1: When did you realize you wanted to become a filmmaker?
0: I wanted to be a filmmaker by 2013. I think I've already done my rounds of the theatre scene. And I thought, I think I should go into visualizing my stories now. It's no longer about just waiting for audiences to come to theatre and watching it here and this is it, this is the experience. And then they take it out and nobody's seen it. I wanted my stories to be seen worldwide. Filming was the reason why, visualizing and extending our traditional oral tree stories into and visualizing it through documentary making and filmmaking was one of the goals that I had in mind when I started to venture into filmmaking. So,
1: Your film, Illegal Ink, examines the prejudice of laws that allow pubs and clubs to ban patrons on the basis of tattoos. Tell me about the women who inspired you to make that documentary.
0: Of course. So it all started when I was looking at, obviously through my research of Once a Tale, Two Worlds, I was examining the intersection of stories between whawhawhine, which is mannerism of a woman, and non-Indigenous Samoan women with the Samoan malu. So I was examining that, but then I came across the story of a PNG woman by the name of Moale James, who was rejected from the doors of a venue because of her traditional tattoos. So having her human rights and her identity denied at the door was heartbreaking for me. And I was like, you know, this is wrong because I wear traditional tattoos just like her. So I looked further into it and I realized that some of the venues there say no hand tattoos, no facial tattoos and neck tattoos, which really drove me up bananas because the people who are denying us at the door, security guards, also have hand tattoos and neck tattoos. You know what I mean? It's like double stand as much. So when I looked further into it, I couldn't look further into it further like I am now because my PhD didn't go down that pathway. And if I go down that pathway, I'm shifting the lenses on my PhD. So I had to finish my PhD, put it aside. So Legal Ink came out of because of Moale James' story. But it was when I was filming for Once It's All Two Worlds in New Zealand. And I was at a, as you do, visit a kava bar. So I was visiting one of the kava bars in local Tamaki Makaurau. And I was sitting there with one of the Māori girls there. And she told me her story. She said, you know, I went out clubbing one night and I got denied at the door at one of the venues there. And I was like, what happened? She goes, he said that my moko kawai or my chin tattoo is classified as a biker gang symbol and I can't get in. And I was like, holy shoot. But in front of her was a Caucasian guy with head tattoos and face tattoos. He stepped up and told the security guard, no, I've got face tattoos. You just let me in. You should let her in too. Security guard goes, no, you're fine. She's not. Yeah. So she was the reason why, but it was Māori James as well as Juanita McManara. Those two women's stories inspired me further to look into Pahina. So Pahina is my protagonist for Illegal Ink. Look further into it. So that's my next documentary, which I am currently developing right now. So it's a story that really, it's not about more of exploring the experiences of our Pasifika people whose human rights have been denied by white security guards at the door just because of a legislation.
1: Now, you're doing your PhD on the malu, the women's tattoo in Samoa. Mm-hmm. Can you explain what the malu is and what the symbols mean?
0: Of course. So the malu means sheltered or protected. And the malu is specifically given to a chosen high chief's daughters or somebody that is chosen by the village to be their taupo or their one of their maidens. And what she does is, like, once she gets her malu, she is then, there's a few ways that they can, that she is used. Well, obviously her role is not only to be a peacemaker in the village, but also she couldn't be married off or to gain political alliances with other village. So when it comes to civil war, you've got your alliances there as well. So she played a very strong empowerment and powerful role within her community. And her role and the symbols on the malu reflects the navigational maps of our Samoan people when they used to navigate, Pasifika people actually, when they used to navigate the oceans, the moana. And there's also another story that came out through my PhD that there's also another specific malu that's specifically a malu, a navigational map. So, and this map has a place, and this map has the secrets of where to go fishing or how to get to a place quicker. So this is one of the research that came out, and one of the people who I shared this knowledge with who taught me this was Dr. Sunny Nathanielu. So he's the one that really showed me, taught me how, like, what the other meaning of the malu is. And his work is absolutely amazing. And what the lady then has to do is she does have a special place in her boat, and she's also one of the master navigators as well. And she will be the one guiding the boat and her people through from one island to another. So the malu has got various symbols on it. The most talked about one is the bird. It's either the tern, which is the ngongo or whangongo, or is it frigate bird, which is atafa. And there is different meanings of those birds amongst all the Samoans, but I've taken that specifically because ngongo is the symbol that I have in mine, which is the tern, sorry. But the frigate bird has got two tails, and my tattoos don't have two tails on it. So the other symbol that we also have in our tattoos is the jellyfish or the falwalu, which is on the side of the woman's thighs. So I love telling the story. So it goes, a woman has got her fingers in all facets of her family. You know, she is the one you go to. So if a child is sick, who looks after them? The woman. She who also cooks and cleans, look after the house, and she's the keeper of the house. She's also the one who makes sure that there's always peace in the house sometimes, or she's the one who creates the chaos and then she has to create the peace herself. And the jellyfish is just like that. She's got so many tentacles and all over the place. But once you touch and you aggravate that peace or you aggravate a woman, she becomes so deadly, you don't want to be near her. So that's what the jellyfish is like. You know, once you get stung by a jellyfish, you're like in pain for days. So a woman is like that, and that's her role in the family. So those are two symbols that I always love talking about because it really speaks true to the empowerment of our women and our Pacifica women and our roles, not only in our families, but also in our communities. You know, whether we'll be obviously like yourself, radio announcers or radio producers, or we're radio or film producers, or we're in working mothers, or we're stay home moms, or whatever roles that we have as women, whether you're a mother or a single woman or a career woman, whatever it is, we are women who can do everything and anything in life. But once you step us out, or you aggravate us, or you, okay, another word, piss us off, we will put you back in your place because we are strong enough in our position as Indigenous Pacifica women to stand up for who we are. And that's the most important thing. And I think that's where my power and my motivation comes from when it comes to Illegal Ink. You know, and it comes to Once It's All Two Worlds is speaking up for the marginalized community of women who are affected by the injustice in our community. And I'm also the one who will look at controversial issues that needs to be brought to light and will discuss it out and open, but not on social media or behind closed doors or in small spaces. You know, I'm that type of storyteller. And just to go back to the ngongo, I use ngongo as in whaangongo, as in storytelling. And obviously storytelling is that we're our true people, so we share stories through our experiences or through myths and legends and dances and poetry. And now we're visualizing all this that our ancestors have brought before us into filmmaking so that can be immortalized online so that our future generations can learn from it and carry it to the next generation.
1: Akapetos, you are such a joy to chat to and interview. Thank you so much for joining me.
0: You're most welcome. Have a good day.
1: That was Samoan documentary filmmaker Akapetos Aya Fa'aleava. 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I'm Bobby McCumba. 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
5: ABC News with Noni Edwards. Solomon Islands opposition group has accused Australia of interfering in domestic politics after details of a text message between Australia's High Commissioner and the Deputy Prime Minister were leaked. A statement from the opposition says it appears that a $1 billion support package from Australia was being used to lure MPs to back the government ahead of a no-confidence vote. However, Solomon Islands Deputy PM Francis Sade has rejected the claims, saying the text message was an update on treaty negotiations. He says the contents of the message should not be used for political point scoring. A New Zealand military operation has safely removed more than 300 World War II ordnance on the island of Pesio in Kiribati. The island was the site of intense fighting during the Battle of Tarawa, with leftover ordnance posing a threat to the public some 82 years after the war. Lieutenant Colonel Cameron Wright from the NZDF says locals have also been trained on dealing with unexploded ordnance.
6: Since 2023, the New Zealand Defence Force have actually started training the local police service with visits to New Zealand to conduct specific EOD training. These individuals are now better positioned to safely identify whether they're safe to move or provide recommendations to the public around preventing movement around them.
5: Indonesia's air traffic has returned to normal following a volcanic eruption at the weekend, although locals remain concerned about a recent rise in volcanic activity. ABC Indonesia journalist Helena Suisa is in Jakarta.
7: It's not only Mount Anak Krakatau that erupted last Sunday. There are five volcanoes throughout Indonesia that erupted at the same day. So it's one in Sumatra, so in different and multiple islands in Indonesia, got erupted at the same day. So people here are more anxious and nervous. As Indonesians, we know that we live in the Ring of Fire region, but having five volcanoes erupted at the same day, it's just another level.
5: The UK, France and Canada have announced a ban on goods produced in Israeli settlements in the occupied West Bank after record violence towards Palestinians there. Europe correspondent Mazoe Ford reports from London.
8: British Foreign Secretary Ed Miliband signalled a significant shift in his country's Middle East policy by saying the UK believes there is ethnic cleansing of Palestinians in the Israeli-occupied West Bank. He announced a ban on the import of goods from illegal Jewish settlements there.
9: Today we refuse to be bystanders to further suffering and to the destruction of the two-state solution.
8: Israeli settlements in the West Bank are illegal under international law, and recently there's been a sharp rise in violence by Jewish settlers against Palestinians who live there. 11 other countries, including France and Canada, have announced similar import bans.
5: Canada's Prime Minister says his government is imposing dollar-for-dollar retaliatory tariffs against the United States in order to protect Canadian consumers and companies. A trade war began after US President Donald Trump returned to office and imposed a series of tariffs on Canadian goods, despite having negotiated and repeatedly praised the North American trade agreement during his first term. Many of those tariffs violate the pact. Mark Carney says while he'd prefer not to escalate, he feels the measures are necessary.
10: The harsh reality is that the American tariffs will hurt some Canadians more than others, and that was by design. So we're putting real support behind the businesses and people caught in the middle of this fight, a fight they didn't start.
5: Police say valuable Renoir paintings have been stolen from a small museum on the French Riviera. Surveillance camera footage identified thieves entering the Renoir Museum and stealing four paintings worth millions of euros, according to the town's mayor. The thieves dropped one of the paintings as they fled. An official with the Regional Police Administration confirmed the theft and that the hunt for suspects is underway. To sport, and the Penrith Panthers are gearing up for a tough battle against the Sydney Roosters in the first week of the NRL finals. The two teams will face off in a qualifying final at Western Sydney Stadium on Sunday as the Panthers continue their quest for a fifth premiership in 6 years. The fourth-placed Roosters have had some success against this season's minor premiers, most recently a 12-6 win back in August. Penrith forward Isaiah Papali'i says finals means a clean slate for both teams.
11: They got us the last time we versed them, and it was a close scoring game there, so I'm looking forward to the Sunday because the season's kind of put behind us now, and this final series starts again, so I'm excited for this Sunday.
5: ABC News.
12: Māloa tau mau pongpongini, Nissan Bolivinaka, Yakwe, and good morning. This is Pacific Beat on ABC Radio Australia. Coming up on today's show, Solomon Islands opposition has accused Australia of interfering in domestic politics after a text message detailing treaty negotiations was leaked. Also, unexploded ordnances were destroyed in Kiribati over the weekend, and the fight is on to save one of PNG's largest rivers. All of that and much more here on Pacific Beat, where we acknowledge that our show comes to you from the lands of the Bunurong and Wurundjeri peoples of the Kulin Nation. I'm your host, Aggie DeBoe, and a big tagiotumas. Thank you for tuning into Pacific Beat, yours in the Pacific. Let's begin with Solomon Islands opposition, who has accused Australia of interfering in domestic politics after a text message detailing treaty negotiations was leaked. An opposition statement says the communication between the Australian High Commission and Deputy Prime Minister Francis Sare is deeply concerning and appears to show attempts to use Australian funding to influence the outcome of a no-confidence motion against the Prime Minister. Mr Sare has rejected the claims, saying the text was an update on successful treaty negotiations and shouldn't be

0: used as political ammunition. It comes as a no-confidence motion against Prime Minister Matthew Wiley was withdrawn, just as treaty negotiations wrapped up, with Australia agreeing in principle to a $1 billion package deal. Meanwhile, a Pacific researcher says the big win for the Solomon Islands government in its treaty talks with Australia funding is for Prime Minister Wiley's fee-free education policy. So what does Australia stand to gain out of a treaty with Solomon Islands? Well, according to Oliver Nobendal, research fellow at the Lowy Institute, it's all about denying China's strategic access to the region.
1: Initially, when the news had broke of this treaty announcement, the support that's going to go in there, my mind turned to the fact that this discussion of the treaty is not new. This was first announced when Matthew Wiley had gone over to Canberra, and he said that he wanted to explore the idea of a regional security treaty. But I think what speaks to this now with the news of that late text message is the urgency in which this agreement has to be signed. I think there's a window of opportunity now where Matthew Wiley is very much a pro sort of traditional partner, Western partner, corporation sort of dynamic that he pushes. And if anything, the recent scare that has been faced on the motion of no confidence can really just talk to how quickly the volatility of Pacific politics is. And it's best to strike while the iron is hot. And at the moment, it's when Matthew Wiley is in the office and he wants to sign this sort of security deals. So if anything, it's just a wake-up call saying we can't take these new political developments for granted. And it's not just a wake-up call in relation to the bilateral relationship that exists between Australia and Solomon Islands, but I think that lens has also that also needs to be looked across all the agreements that have been signed recently. Are they purely just there at the political level, or is there any way in which a long game can be played to integrate and ensure that this isn't changed should there be a change of governments in the Pacific?
2: Australia, as you mentioned before, has signed a lot of agreements and treaties over the past, well, 3 years almost, and all of them have, I guess, a security element. That was mentioned in the leaked text, a security element, without getting into detail. But can you hypothesize or sort of give us an indication about what might be given to Australia in return for this treaty deal?
1: A common thread that we've seen across all of the security agreements, or well, all of the broad bilateral agreements that have been signed in the past 12 months, really, talking about Puk Puk Treaty, Nakamal, Vuvale, Oceans of Peace. There's a communal thread that goes through all of them, which talks about denying strategic access to third parties or cooperation with third parties. How these agreements are now shaking up is that they specifically address areas in which these Pacific Island countries want. In this case with Solomon Islands, you could see that there's a desire for Prime Minister Wiley and his free education initiative. And it looks like money will go there. You know, back when Nakamal Agreement was signed, it was focused to more the areas of climate change, of economic transformation, labor mobility, critical infrastructure, and the like. But what Australia gets in return now is most likely what we will see is some language in that text around either Australia being the security partner of choice, or perhaps Solomon Islands will prioritize Pacific or PIF members, which includes Australia, for any sort of security requests. We could even see some sort of language around the requirement to consult with third parties when engaging in areas of, say, of critical importance, like, say, telecommunications, in energy security, in infrastructure redevelopment and the like. That seems to be the biggest win.
2: You mentioned there about Australia, I guess, trying to put itself as its number one security partner. It talks about this permanent contest with China, as it puts it. Mm-hmm. Do you think that this, in regards to that, that Solomon Islands still has a security pact with China that Mr. Wiley said he would review? Do you think that security pact then is in danger, and Australia would allow that to continue with their own treaty?
1: Matthew Wiley was a big champion. He was a big champion and sort of advocating for transparency when that security deal was signed. And the latest, really, that he had spoken of it was that he was able to view the contents of the agreement, I think, the day before he had flown into Canberra for that first meeting. Now, it's important to note that, and I think Prime Minister Wiley now is incorporating this into his decision calculus, but he can't bulldoze everything over in the way that he would like to, because I think it's more reflective of the fact that there are sympathizers within his cabinet who would prefer the partnership with China as opposed to what Matthew Wiley would like, which is a sort of stronger integration with the traditional partners. So it would be a nice to have if this agreement can sort of shut off the Chinese agreement that exists, or if it can replace whatever support that China is given to replace. Australia can sort of put itself in a position to, if you will, outperform.

0: in terms of it being a security focus. On that, how do you think it is being perceived in the Pacific Islands? I know you travel around a lot. You're in Papua New Guinea right now, in Port Moresby. In your conversations, how do you think that Australia's push, and I guess you mentioned it before, bulldozing these agreements through, how it's being perceived in the Pacific?
1: I think Australia's been quick to learn on what hasn't been working and has been adapting. And we can see, you know, from a few years ago when Wang Yi had done the whole regional trip to try and get the Pacific Island countries to sign onto an agreement with China. That didn't work. Australia tried to do the same as well and go on its listening tour, as it likes to say. That sort of what came out of that is that you can't necessarily bulldoze these agreements, and you have to listen to exactly what it is that Pacific Island countries want. And we've seen the result of this. We've seen some very clever statecraft on the part of Australia. Like, say, for instance, Tuvalu has recently pushed through in the signing of the Falapili Union, recognizes the permanent migration pathway. Nauru wanted to ensure that it wasn't debanked. The PNG agreement was a broad sort of bilateral security agreement focusing on different areas of security. Nakamal has its own focus. There's a focus on transnational crime as well. So Australia has learned its way that it has to listen to what the partner's priorities are, and it has to sort of meet them halfway. It can't necessarily go forward to ask. And, you know, when initially the treaty, the Vivale Union, Oceans of Peace Alliance, even Puk Puk Treaty were announced, although it wasn't, that narrative is not necessarily being carried forward. Initially, when it was announced, it was at the request of Pacific Island countries that they were asking for this partnership with Australia.
2: And that there is Oliver Nobendal, Research Fellow at the Lowy Institute and Project Director of the Australia-Papua New Guinea Network, speaking to ABC's Nick Sass. Right, more than 300 unexploded ordnances were destroyed on Bisseor Island in Kiribati over the weekend. Bisseor was the site of intense fighting between Japanese and American forces during the Second World War. More than 6,000 soldiers died in a 76-hour battle, but 82 years on, left over were unexploded munitions that continue to pose a serious risk to the public. The Bukendua operation came after years of planning, with the New Zealand Defence Force successfully removing these ordnances collected over a decade. Lieutenant Colonel Cameron Wright from the NZDF says they're training local authorities to deal with unexploded ordnances.
3: Over the last 2 weeks, we deployed a contingent of approximately 42 New Zealand Defence Force personnel to the island of Tarawa. This had been planned with over the last 2 or 3 years. It kind of really culminated with moving these items out of an old World War II bunker where these items have been collected over the last decade by the locals. And we've moved them out of the bunker out to an uninhabited sandbar to be detonated in a safe distance from the public. And then finally, inside the bunker, there were items that were deemed unsafe. And after extensive sandbagging and an evacuation of some of the locals, it culminated with the blow in place of the remaining items in the bunker itself. So overall, it was a very successful operation, with a total approximate 316 individual items of UXO or unexploded ordnance destroyed. The range of munitions were the naval fortifications they had for the Japanese were at the 8-inch high explosive rounds. The round itself is about 120 kilos, and that has 80 kilos of explosives inside of it. We had 6 of those in the bunker. Other natures ranging from smaller caliber, like 6 or 5-inch high explosive rounds, 81mm mortars, as well as hand grenades from both the US and Japanese arsenal. Since 2023, New Zealand Defence Force have actually started training the local police service with visits to New Zealand to conduct specific EOD training. These individuals are now better positioned to safely identify whether they're safe to move or provide recommendations to the public around preventing movement around them.
4: When you say you exploded them in the bunker, how did that process go?
3: Because these items are remnants from the Battle of Tarawa in 1943, some of these items are over 80 years old. And also, we don't know exactly where they've been for that whole time. Some of them have been found in the shallows in the beach, some dug up by locals, and some of them have been fired, which presents its own risk that they could potentially detonate prematurely. Our EOD specialist has deemed a number of those unsafe to move to the island for disposal and therefore decided to blow them in place in the bunker. And the bunker itself was designed to survive being fired upon by large caliber US munitions.
4: And is the bunker still standing?
3: The bunker, surprisingly, is relatively unscathed. There's been no obvious cracking or deformation of the walls.
4: In terms of the ordnances themselves, you said they were from the Battle of Tarawa.
3: Yeah, so

0: Battle of Tarawa was one of the probably one of the most bloody, other than Iwo Jima and the like. It was one of the defended fortifications from Japan, and resulting in over 6,400 Japanese, Korean, and Americans who died in 76 hours. A lot of the munitions obviously would have detonated on the day. However, a lot of them were either misfired, or the magazines that the Japanese munitions were held in either were buried or dispersed through explosions. So there's essentially a lot of items still left behind in Baso.
1: The other thing is also for you and your team, at the site of where these ordnances are being held, it's the same place as where 17 New Zealand coast watchers were executed by the Japanese. You and New Zealand has done a lot of these kinds of things throughout the Pacific, but did this one have any particular poignancy to you?
0: Yeah, while we were there, we actually visited the memorial for the coast watchers that were killed by the Japanese. Yeah, it kind of really made it a lot more personal relationship with Baso and the New Zealand connection. And a lot of people weren't really aware of that reality going into that. It made it all that more important to the team to, you know, do the best job we could to kind of honour those that were killed. But no, it's an interesting history through the World War II and the Japanese role in that. There's been an interesting journey for the team and myself over the years as we learn more and more about this conflict and what's left behind.
1: Would you mind touching on the fact that obviously New Zealand has been doing this for quite a lot throughout the Pacific, how it's going and what it looks like moving forward?
0: Operation Pakodua is the New Zealand name for EOD operations in the Pacific. We have been operating in this capacity over the last 15, 20 years. We just recently finished a Operation Render Safe with the Australians in May, June this year, which saw US, Japanese, UK teams all work together to remove UXO in Papua New Guinea, East New Britain. In the past, we've deployed to Solomon Islands, Tuvalu, Nauru, Vanuatu, and we stand ready to respond to any other requests if other countries find themselves in a similar position. But it's very much a team effort with our partners in the Pacific, you know, alongside the Australians. And the Pacific, I suppose, are finding more and more as they start to build new facilities, hospitals. You know, these items are being found more and more as they excavate and improve the infrastructure. And it's a very important way of enabling the Pacific to move forward and prosper on their own.
2: And that is Lieutenant Colonel Cameron Wright, Senior National Officer for Operation Pakodua, talking to Dana Kerimoff.
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2: Vinaka Vakaleva, welcome back to Pacific Beat. Now, health leaders meeting is underway in Timor-Leste for the WHO Regional Committee for Southeast Asia to look at health challenges in the region. Now, WHO Director General Dr. Tedros Adhanom Ghebreyesus commended host Timor-Leste for becoming malaria-free last year and also eliminating trachoma.
4: Congratulations. With this achievement, we can now say that trachoma has been eliminated as a public health problem in the entire region.
2: Now, Health Minister Eliodoros Reyes Amaral says Timor-Leste also eliminated lymphatic filariasis as a result of the country becoming malaria-free.
5: Our nation reflects with immense pride in our recent public health milestone, most notable, elimination of lymphatic filariasis as a public health problem in 2024, followed by our official certification as a malaria-free in 2025. These achievements stand as a testament to the entire dedication of our frontline healthcare workers, community mobilization, and the sustained support of the World Health Organization and our development partners. Yet, as we celebrate these victories, we remain clear regarding the complex challenges that persist.
2: Now, she says the challenge now is tuberculosis, combating malnutrition, safeguarding maternal and child health, and non-communicable diseases. That report by our reporter in Timor-Leste, Vonia Vieira.
6: Pacific Beat.
2: All right, we head to Tonga now, where all subjects at university level courses are conducted in English. But that may soon change, with the Tonga National University set to introduce a language and culture course entirely in the Tongan language. The course is being evaluated by the Tonga National Qualifications and Accreditation Board. Whenua Whanua spoke to a member of that team and researcher from the Auckland University of Technology, Dr. Linda Manuatu.
6: I was invited with my colleague to come to Tonga to develop the first ever degree in early childhood education in the Tongan language and culture, 2016 to 2018. This degree that I'm speaking to you about, that you want me to talk about, is the degree of Tongan language and culture. And in Tongan we say, Matai Tohi, Oerea, Ulunganga, Sakafonua, Otonga. That is taught at the Tongan National University.
7: And this program is historic, right? It's the first university degree in Tonga to be conducted completely in Tongan.
6: Why do we say it's historical to use our language and culture in our country? That is what we should be doing in the first place. But I think it's historical to a generation who always speak English and they think English is the main language, it's the dominant language of the world, and we continue in that way. And when you take your language and culture to inform your learning at the higher education, i.e. the university level, that's how it should be years and years ago.
7: Could you tell us about the opportunities and pathways that would arise from getting this degree?
6: There are pathways. You can pursue a cultural pathway. You could pursue an educational pathway, which means you can proceed to the master's level, to the doctoral level. And you could pursue the employment pathway. You could go straight out from the degree and you work. You either work in government or you work in the community per se, or you can go to other communities that are Tongan, whether in Tonga or elsewhere. So there are certain pathways that are offered to students who will be enrolled in the bachelor. You have cultural pathway, employment pathway, and educational pathway.
7: Are you concerned about the future of the Tongan language?
6: Well, I'm part of a 10-year program of ensuring that the indigenous languages of the world are being slowed down from disappearing. They are disappearing. There are countries out there, there are so many indigenous languages out there, and they're losing them. In Tonga, we have Lea Whakatonga and Lea Raniwa for all. And you know, if you are seeing the impact of lessening, losing, not using Lea Whakatonga and Lea Whakaniwa for all, we will not be hearing Lea Whakatonga. Our people will be speaking other languages, not ours.
7: You mentioned Lea Whakaniwa for all. A lot of people don't realize it, but there's a second indigenous language in Tonga. It's spoken exclusively on the small, remote island of Niwa for all. Could you tell us about Lea Whakaniwa for all, the language of Niwa for all?
6: Niwa for all is one of our northern group of islands, the most remotest from Tongatapu. Tongatapu is where Nuku'alofa, where I'm speaking to you from. Yep. And we have groups of islands, and we have Hapai group, Vava'u group, and then the Niwa group. And amongst those groups, we've got Niwa for all. And Niwa for all somehow, we say they speak with a dialect. We relate to each other. And so we'd like to maintain and preserve that language, the Niwa for all language. The people who live there are Kakai Tonga. They're Tongan people. So Niwa for all is truly significant to us.
2: And that there is Dr. Linda Manuatu speaking there to Pacific Beats' Whenua Whanua. Time for some music now. Let's head to, of course, he's considered the son of the Pacific. It's Josh Totofi. It's Baby Blue.

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0: Right, if you just joined us, Mala Abito, appreciate your company. This is Pacific Beat and I'm your host, Aggie Dubol. I've got a quick recap of what's been on the show so far. Solomon Islands opposition have accused Australia of interfering in domestic politics after a text message detailing treaty negotiations were leaked. Unexploded ordnances were destroyed in Kiribati over the weekend, and you would have just heard health leaders are currently meeting in Timor-Leste for the WHO Regional Committee for Southeast Asia, and that is to look at health challenges in the region. Still to come, though, we'll be talking to our special guests coming through to the studio where the fight is on to save one of PNG's largest rivers. But right now, it's time for your news wrap. Yes, love day to dear lover. Welcome back to Pacific Beat. It is that time where we head around the region to get the latest details on what has been happening across the Pacific, and that's brought to you by our producer, Dana Kirimoff, who's in the studio with me this morning. Good morning.
2: Good morning, Aggie. How are you?
0: I've been a little bit crazy this morning, but, you know, this is how we like to start our day. We're going to head around the region. We're starting in the Solomon Islands, where I believe Australian National has been remanded in custody over a firearm threat allegation, Honiara, over the weekend. What's happened here?
2: Yeah, so according to the Solomon Star, 33-year-old Matthew Lewis Small is accused of pointing a firearm at a shop owner in East Honiara in the early hours of Saturday. Now, police are still investigating the incident, but they allege that Mr. Small stopped his vehicle directly in front of the shop, entered the store, spoke aggressively in English, and then allegedly pointed a pistol at the shop owner's head.
0: Wow.
2: Small later returned to the area and allegedly failed to comply with police instructions to stop his vehicle and exit, where he was then arrested. In a search the next day, though, the police found a pistol in a room that Small had been staying in.
0: Goodness. I also believe Small is believed to be an Australian national. So what does that actually mean for him now?
2: So in Small's interview with police, he indicated that he had been in Solomon Islands for about 7 months. He said that he had married a Solomon Islander and that a residency application had been lodged but had not yet progressed. He acknowledged that he had overstayed his visa and asked to be removed from the country. But the chief magistrate said, given the ongoing police investigation and the fact that Small was a foreign national, it was more appropriate for him to be remanded

0: in custody. So he's been remanded until September 21st, where he will have his first mention hearing, but he can apply for bail in the meantime.
1: All right, all right. Thank you for that one. Over to Papua New Guinea, though. We believe four persons of interest have been identified in a recent gold robbery.
0: Yeah, so the country suffered one of the biggest gold robberies in its history last week when armed men held up a security convoy in Port Moresby. They made off with 25 gold bars and $315,000 in cash last week. The Royal Papua New Guinea Constabulary have now released photographs of four persons of interest connected to the theft. Commissioner of Police David Manning said the public should not approach the individuals if they see them, but just report their location to the police and any other relevant information they might have. He also said that he believes that these men are still in Port Moresby.
1: Goodness. Okay. Well, finally staying in PNG, where three people have actually died in an aeroplane crash in Madang province. Goodness.
0: Yeah, so this one, according to the Post Courier, the Civil Aviation Safety Authority of Papua New Guinea released an urgent situation report on Monday night. It said that the aircraft operated by New Guinea Aviation was en route from Mount Hagen to Simbai on Monday afternoon. And was only supposed to take 17 minutes in total, but when it went down with the three occupants on board, an emergency distress beacon was triggered at about 1:20 p.m., which was the time that they were supposed to land.
1: Well, Dana, do you know, has the plane itself been located then?
0: Yes. So search crews did find the wreckage just 6 kilometres southeast of Simbai Airfield, but poor weather and terrain had hampered recovery efforts in the beginning. Though initial reports from the Bureau of Aircraft Accidents Archive point to severe post-impact fire damage, essentially saying it erupted into flames as soon as it crashed, and it destroyed the airplane and left no survivors.
1: Goodness, that's unfortunate. Oh, look, as always, Dana, really appreciate you coming through, bringing us our headlines from across the region right here on Pacific Beat.
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1: Welcome back to Pacific Beat. We head to sport now, where fans of Vanuatu United will finally get to see their OFC Pro League team in action on home soil this afternoon when they take on visiting A-League team from Australia, Central Coast Mariners. The match is the first two under the banner of the Pacific Oz Sports Challenge, with the second game coming up on Saturday. Now, in the build-up of the contest, there has been some confusion behind the scenes, with Vanuatu United officials declining to explain why head coach Lars Hopp is not in charge of the team. Instead of their goalkeeper, Matt Acton, who played more than 50 games in the A-League Melbourne Victory and Brisbane Roar, has stepped into the role.
4: Being here last season and having that familiarity with the players, you know, kind of made sense. So, yeah, a lot of moving parts, but being here in Port Vila made sense to help the team out where I can.
5: And I know you've been involved in goalkeeper coaching with United during the Pro League season just gone. Will this be the first time you've taken on the role as head coach, as it were, for a game of this nature?
4: Yeah, most recently I've been involved helping coaching the under-16 national team as well. So, you know, there is a little bit of experience there. So, no, just part of the reason coming over to Vanuatu was just trying to help out where I can, obviously, with my experience and, you know, knowledge of football from my career as a player.
5: One of the issues that I believe you will have to deal with is that you won't be able to call on the first choice squad from last season because a number of players are currently in Australia and elsewhere playing for other clubs.
4: You know, great for our players from last season to obviously continue, I guess, their seasons out on loan, which is, you know, it's good for them personally, but it's also good for us as a club that they're continuing playing at a decent level. But that brings opportunity for local players. So we've looked at bringing in a couple of local players for the game. Hopefully they can, I guess, perform and that Vanuatu United can keep their eye on them into the future, which is really important. You know, it's about giving local Vanuatu players opportunities, and this is an amazing opportunity for them in the next week.
5: And possibility, I guess, to uncover a diamond or two.
4: Yeah, of course. You know, I think you just have to look at our last Pro League season and, you know, you look at the performances of Alex Senyal. You know, he was able to get an opportunity overseas, which was amazing. So, yeah, you know, like you said, there might be, you know, a couple of diamonds in there, hopefully, and players that, you know, Vanuatu United can look to sign in the future.
5: And perhaps the most important aspect of these two games is it will be the first opportunity for fans in Vanuatu to have a look at their team. They were crying out for you to play there last season, but it didn't happen. It didn't fit with the Pro League.

0: first season. So this is a chance to put down a marker, isn't it? And a very big hint to those behind the Pro League that you want these games next season.
1: Mate, of course, we have amazing support. You know, every circuit we played at last year, you know, our support was one of the best. It didn't matter where we were playing. So, yeah, to bring that game to Vanuatu for the first time, you know, we really hope that the fans turn out. You know, they're an amazing supporter base for us and, you know, they're really passionate about football. So, yeah, to have that opportunity to, I guess, hopefully put on some good performances for them, you know, in their own country will be a real marking point in the football history here in Vanuatu.
0: And in terms of players from Vanuatu putting themselves in the shop window, as it were, clearly you wouldn't want to lose players from Vanuatu United, but Central Coast Mariners, they took Brian Kaltak on board and effectively made him a star in the A-League. So if any club is going to recruit from the Pacific, it's them, isn't it?
1: Well, yeah, he's obviously a leader, being one of the first players to move to the A-League. For him personally, it's amazing. But it also gives hope to the footballers here in Vanuatu. It's amazing that an A-League club was able to do that and was willing to do that. And yeah, we're able to provide opportunities for these players to, like you said, put them in the shop window to go on to other leagues around the world. It's never nice if we were to lose players, but it also shows positive signs that we're doing things right here in Vanuatu and being able to provide those opportunities for players to hopefully one day go out and play in other leagues around the world like Brian did and did successfully as well.
0: And Central Coast, I would suggest that they're a pretty tough nut to crack. They're a hard team to beat.
1: Yeah, even my experiences in the A-League, they've always been a hard side to beat, full of energy, and, you know, they're always set up really well. They'll be a good side. There's no denying that, but it also brings opportunity for our players, and it's going to be a good challenge for us, but one we're looking forward to.
0: Would it be fair to say, though, that perhaps the message needs to go to the fans that this game is about development, it's about the experience, it's about what the players can do, and not necessarily about the result?
1: Well, yeah, for us as staff, it's about developing players and putting in a good performance. You know, we've not once spoken about the result. You know, that's not something that we're looking at. We're looking at putting on a good performance, and those players that get the opportunity, putting in a good performance and showing Vanuatu United what, you know, they're capable of producing, and hopefully down the track that leads to contracts for them. It's never about winning or losing these two games. It's more about the experience, and if we can put in a good performance, it'll be a more positive feeling amongst the Vanuatu supporters.
2: And that there is Matt Acton, who will be coaching Vanuatu United when they take on Central Coast Mariners in Port Vila this afternoon. And he was talking to Richard Ewart. Time for some music now. It is the legend herself, rest in peace, Dolly Parton, with Coat of Many Colours.

0: that there is Dolly Parton with Coat of Colours. Well, welcome back to Pacific Bead. Gupla morning. We head to PNG, where the Sepik River is known as the second Amazon, providing water to one of the world's most pristine freshwater basins. But environmental campaigners worry that the proposed Frida River copper and gold mine could change that. If approved and built, the mine stands to be one of Papua New Guinea's biggest, and community groups fear the waste it generates could have a devastating impact on the ecosystem and local communities. Now, this concern is the subject of a new documentary, Sukundimi Walks Before Me, which follows the journey of environmental activist Emmanuel Beni. Emmanuel is here in Melbourne and live in the studio with me at ABC Radio Australia. That I say good morning, Manu, and welcome to Pacific Beat.
1: Good morning, Liyiplorgata Putimiao.
0: Thank you very much for joining us, Manu. I have to ask and start off with the fact that, you know, initially I know that this journey of yours was about returning home, right? And then I'm just wondering what moved you to actually lead this campaign.
1: I was educated in New Zealand, and I already was very involved in a lot of work in this area in New Zealand as a student. And so when I went home, I knew this was my place, that that the people, my people, needed a voice that is to represent them, their views of the world, their actual lived lives, as opposed to what is coming from the outside. And so I've always, you know, challenged the system, challenged what is given to us by our colonizers and what's there, and how the different levels of and degrees of injustice that people face, not because they don't want to participate in the system, but the system doesn't work for them, and there's so many areas of conflicting. And that's the calling, is for me to also be part of my people and express our way of life and have it and explain it to the world that this is where the conflicts are and this is how we see it, and it's not just from your perspective.
0: Yeah. And you talk about or describe the Sepik River as the mother river, right? What does that actually mean in practical terms for the communities who actually live along that river?
1: When we look at how other people see rivers, see forests, lakes and oceans, they see it as bits and pieces of things that can be sold and traded. We only see our home, the Sepik River, also our home. We don't just see it, we feel the connection with it. You see, the river is called Avisak in my language, and Avisak is a name from a clan. And so these clan are the ultimate guardians of the river, but then everyone has rights to use, and everyone has some relations to the clan and connected to the river. If you are from a clan that is connected to a bird that lives in the river, that's your connection to the river. But in poems, in stories, in fables, everyone live off the river, and the river, as my mother would tell me as I was growing up, the river is a person too. It sleeps, it dreams, and it talks to us.
0: And because of that, I know the Sepik River is literally downstream, right from the Frida River. Explaining all of the communities that live there, what are the biggest concerns then about what could happen if this mine goes ahead?
1: It's not just me, but a lot of people from along the Sepik River, from Sepiks, have worked in mines like Oktedi, Pogara, Bougainville, Hangabanga, the Tolukuma mine. So we have lots of other educated and experienced Sepiks who live in the village now. They've retired, and they know for sure the impacts of mining. And so together with us, we've formed this solidarity along the river, and we've educated the people that, yes, we will be told that we will get development and there'll be progress in advance, but at what cost? And so, not just in Papua New Guinea, all over the world, we see now with lots of seismic activities all over the world, dams are breaking with climate change. You know, all the standards that we used in the past have now changed. Temperatures, you know, increasing. So standards of engineering would have to change to keep up with the changing climate and changing operation of the world. And so one of the biggest fear for us is, firstly, the overburden. The proposed mine will be built at a place where it's forested and it's mountainous and there's little amount of gold on copper. Mostly it's the rubbish that will go in the river. Once it gets in there, we will not have a river anymore. It'll just be a floodplain.
0: Yes, because I heard that the waste itself would probably fill a dam 17 times as much as the Sydney Harbour, which is very concerning. So then, are you saying that the community hasn't actually properly been consulted about the mines? I mean, what has the community told you?
1: I'll just go to another risk, is the dam itself. The large dam will be built, is proposed to be built, and to supply electricity to Indonesia? I mean, we don't have electricity in Papua New Guinea, and they're selling it as an idea that, listen, it's not just going to be a mine, it'll provide you with electricity. But our fear is that this dam will be built on one of the most seismically active places in the world. And the soil morphology, the structures of the soil and the high rainfall will not allow any kind of structures. And if this structure is going to hold, as you say, an estimated 17 times the volume of Sydney Harbour Bridge, water, liquid, all of that, you know, what are the chances that it'll break? And the company has hid the dam break analysis when it submitted the EIS until we took them to task and take them to the OECD complaint process to make them release the dam break analysis. So these are the fears.
0: Well, I have to ask then, Manu, some could argue that this mine project could actually bring jobs, you know, contribute to the economy of the region. Is that not a good thing then?
1: In all our experiences in Papua New Guinea, again, the jobs are usually lowly paid, very minimal skills needed. And now with AI and automation, how many jobs are we looking at? And if people will argue, yeah, but what about those who want to advance and, you know, buy this and buy that? I would say, surely 10,000 people that live in the mine area where the mine is proposed to be built will get a kick and, you know, get up in life. But what about the 400,000 people? The lives will be destroyed, the identity, the river itself, and all the non-life and life forms in the Sipik River Basin, you know. So at what cost? Why does the 10,000 people get a go ahead and the 400,000 lose their livelihoods?
0: Which brings me to the fact that the Sukundimi Walks Before Me documentary, right? It follows you on your journey to fight to defend the Sepik River. It's going to be shown across here in Australia. What is the message then that you're trying or wanting our audiences to take away?
1: So the Supreme Sukundimi, Sukundimi Walks Before Me, the film, thank you, premiered in Australia in June of this year at the Sydney Film Festival. And we're really proud to say we won the largest environment prize for this film and documentary. Then it premiered, it didn't premiere, it was screened at the Melbourne International Film Festival. We are going on a roadshow beginning the 16th, starting in Canberra and ending in Sydney on the 1st or the 2nd of October. We're really happy that while this film is based in Sipik, just along the river where the people's lives are, all the messages and the points of argument, points of discussions and disputes can resonate with any indigenous communities all over the world. It's the same thing. What's your rights? What's your sovereignty over your land, over what you call home, but others see it as resource? what's your sovereignty in determining your own plans for development as opposed to others coming in and tell you this is how you should develop? Questions on development, sustainable development, climate change, and questions on identity, connections, kinship, and relationships to your home and everything in your home. So, and many more questions. Also questions on decolonization. How does narratives from the outside come? How do we relate to those narratives? What do we see as images in our head? And what do they see as images in their head, those ones who are bringing these narratives in? So all these questions can resonate with everyone, even communities in Australia who are fighting to protect their very home, the brooks, the streams, the shorelines, the reef, mountains and forests.
0: Well, with the plight that you're on, Manu, has the PNG government themselves maybe responded to this? Are they helping in any way?
1: There are two, when everyone talks to us and people of all levels, quite an eclectic level, they say, you're doing the right thing. But the government has, you know, publicly said they want to support, not the government, the Prime Minister himself, James Marape, has said he will support the mine and he will fast track it. So it's mixed. But we feel confident that our campaign to protect our home is heard and supported by everyone in PNG who see reason and who see the benefits of what we're doing.
0: Well, if the mine does go ahead, Manu, where to from here then?
1: I'm sorry, I didn't get it.
0: If the mine does go ahead and the project does come about that they build the copper mine, where to from here?
1: I'm going to say it live on radio. I see and I feel that there'll be more problems because there is a possibility of a civil war if this happens, and we will have another Bougainville crisis, and it'll be a sippy crisis.
0: Manu, I do want to just say thank you so much for coming through and sharing the fight that you're on. And look, we wish you well and just appreciate your time coming through on Pacific Beat this morning.
1: Thank you. Miama Mastro Lokam Story One Time Blog Get That.
0: Thank you, Tumas. That, of course, is environmental activist Emmanuel Penny right here on Pacific Beat.

0: And that brings us to the end of Pacific Beat. Let's look at one of our main stories. The Solomon Islands opposition has accused Australia of interfering in domestic politics after a text message detailing treaty negotiations was leaked.
1: What Australia gets in return now is most likely what we will see is some language in that text around Australia being the security partner of choice.
0: Now, you can find those stories when you type Pacific Beat or Radio Australia into your search engine. 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Just look for ABC Pacific. Now, our team will be back tomorrow at the same time, 6 a.m. PNG time, but you can also hear us again this afternoon at 5 p.m. PNG time. Stay tuned to ABC Radio Australia, though, because your news is next. And coming up after that, it's Nija Daily. So until next time, o tua o whātou. This is Pacific Beat, yours in the Pacific.

0: ABC News with Noni Edwards. Solomon Islands opposition group has accused Australia of interfering in domestic politics after details of a text message between Australia's High Commissioner and the Deputy Prime Minister were leaked. A statement from the opposition says it appears that a $1 billion support package from Australia was being used to lure MPs to back the government ahead of a no-confidence vote. However, Solomon Islands Deputy PM Francis Sade has rejected the claims, saying the text message was an update on treaty negotiations. He says the contents of the message should not be used for political point scoring. A New Zealand military operation has safely removed more than 300 World War II ordnance on the island of Pesio in Kiribati. The island was the site of intense fighting during the Battle of Tarawa, with leftover ordnance posing a threat to the public some 82 years after the war. Lieutenant Colonel Cameron Wright from the NZDF says locals have also been trained on dealing with unexploded ordnance.
1: Since 2023, New Zealand Defence Force have actually started training the local police service with visits to New Zealand to conduct specific EOD training. These individuals are now better positioned to safely identify whether they're safe to move or provide recommendations to the public around preventing movement around them.
0: Indonesia's air traffic has returned to normal following a volcanic eruption at the weekend, although locals remain concerned about a recent rise in volcanic activity. ABC Indonesia journalist Helena Suisa is in Jakarta.
2: It's not only Mount Anak Krakatau that erupted last Sunday. There are five volcanoes throughout Indonesia.

0: that erupted at the same day. So it's one in Sumatra, so in different and multiple islands in Indonesia got erupted at the same day. So people here are more anxious and nervous. As Indonesian, we know that we live in the Ring of Fire region, but having 5 volcanoes erupted at the same day, it's just another level.
1: The UK, France and Canada have announced a ban on goods produced in Israeli settlements in the occupied West Bank after record violence towards Palestinians there. Europe correspondent Mazoe Ford reports from London.
2: British Foreign Secretary Ed Miliband signalled a significant shift in his country's Middle East policy by saying the UK believes there is ethnic cleansing of Palestinians in the Israeli-occupied West Bank. He announced a ban on the import of goods from illegal Jewish settlements there.
3: Today we refuse to be bystanders to further suffering and to the destruction of the two-state solution.
2: Israeli settlements in the West Bank are illegal under international law, and recently there's been a sharp rise in violence by Jewish settlers against Palestinians who live there. 11 other countries, including France and Canada, have announced similar import bans.
1: Canada's Prime Minister says his government is imposing dollar-for-dollar retaliatory tariffs against the United States in order to protect Canadian consumers and companies. A trade war began after US President Donald Trump returned to office and imposed a series of tariffs on Canadian goods, despite having negotiated and repeatedly praised the North American trade agreement during his first term. Many of those tariffs violate the pact. Mark Carney says while he'd prefer not to escalate, he feels the measures are necessary.
4: The harsh reality is that the American tariffs will hurt some Canadians more than others, and that was by design. So we're putting real support behind the businesses and people caught in the middle of this fight, a fight they didn't start.
1: Police say valuable Renoir paintings have been stolen from a small museum on the French Riviera. Surveillance camera footage identified thieves entering the Renoir Museum and stealing 4 paintings worth millions of euros, according to the town's mayor. The thieves dropped one of the paintings as they fled. An official with the Regional Police Administration confirmed the theft and that the hunt for suspects is underway. To sport, and the Penrith Panthers are gearing up for a tough battle against the Sydney Roosters in the first week of the NRL finals. The two teams will face off in a qualifying final at Western Sydney Stadium on Sunday as the Panthers continue their quest for a 5th premiership in 6 years. The 4th-placed Roosters have had some success against this season's minor premiers, most recently a 12-6 win back in August. Penrith forward Isaiah Papali'i says finals means a clean slate for both teams.
5: They got us the last time we versed them, and it was a close scoring game there, so I'm looking forward to the Sunday because the season's kind of put behind us now, and this final series starts again, so I'm excited for this Sunday.
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0: Boy Jacob McGuire.
1: Good day. I'm Michael Chow. Hope everybody's off to a wonderful start on a Wednesday.
0: Oh my gosh, no, we are halfway through our week, so hope you've been having a fantastic morning, whatever you've been getting up to. And we've got a great time lined up for you this morning right here on Nisha Daily, so make sure you're staying tuned in. But before we get into everything, let's first acknowledge the land from which we broadcast today, Yuggera and Turrbal Country on Australia's East Coast. Yuggera and Turrbal Country covers much of what is now known as Brisbane by many, and we here at ABC Radio Australia pay our respects to Yuggera and Turrbal elders both past and present. This is Yuggera and Turrbal Country as it's been since the first sunrise. Yes, and Michael Chow, it's obviously an exciting time for our music makers right across the Pacific, because Pacific Break is back again in 2026.
1: Yeah, man, and in the spirit of, you know, musicians getting discovered, let me tell you a quick story about a very young lad whose music got real popular real fast. Now, this young lad was just a kid and was still in school when he suddenly had a breakout hit on his hands. And, I mean, this kid released a song in 2021 that started clocking millions of streams in about a week. And with that sort of success, you know, comes with a lot of pressure, especially on such a young guy who

0: is not only still figuring out his musical identity, but also yet to figure out his actual life. What do I do? Where do I go next? Am I even able to back it up with another hit song? It's a lot for a young man, Jacob.
1: Oh my God, no, a whole lot indeed. Something I can't relate to, but I'm hearing this instrumental, Michael Jaw. I know I've been away. I know you didn't talk to the kid Leroy, did you, my G?
0: Well, this is the part where I tell you, Jacob, that I'm the young man I'm talking about is not actually the kid Leroy. I'm being cheeky because I've actually been describing the experience of a young Samoan musician who actually, you know, this all happened to around 5 years ago, literally the same time that this was all happening to the kid Leroy, which, by the way, he's actually a big fan of.
1: Oh my gosh. No, it's been a roller coaster ride for the ages. So if you haven't heard the story of this young New Zealand Samoan musician by the name of Nels, well, there's still a very good chance that you were one of the tens of millions who streamed his breakout single when it first went viral all those years ago. And in just a minute, we'll be hearing from Nels himself right here on Neija Daily. But before we get there, let's head to a track to kick off our day. This is Yongu Surf Rock Band King Stingray, Looking Out.

0: 10 million views over on YouTube alone.
1: Mm-hmm. And while it's certainly a mind-blowing achievement for a young New Zealand Samoan boy who is admittedly, you know, making music for the fun of it, we can't even begin to imagine the sort of pressure he felt to try and back it all up. But, you know, he rose to the challenge. And more importantly, he's managed to stay grounded through it all. And now with his brand new single out in the world, I was blessed to be able to catch up with Nels, who is now on the cusp of his 21st birthday. And we took a moment to reflect on how capably he's navigated that journey through both life and music with a level of humbleness and maturity well beyond his years. Nels Talfalavoso Afiomai, how we doing?
2: We're doing good. Hi, guys.
1: Oh, man, you are, correct me if I'm wrong, 21 years of age this year?
2: Yeah.
1: Recently turned 21 or?
2: Nah, it's coming up November.
1: Oh, you ain't 21 yet. November's an interesting time to be turning 21, and I'll tell you why in just a second. But look, to start things off, Nels, let's talk about family. You know, you were born in NZ, but roots going back to Samoa. Do you know whereabouts in Samoa your family hails from?
2: Lefanga, Apia. Yeah. Last time I was back in 2016. It's a great experience, eh? First time there too. So it was nice.
1: Growing up, you were going between Aotearoa and Australia. I mean, they might seem like they're right next to each other, but culturally quite different experiences, hey? And like, what do you remember about, you know, those days?
2: Growing up, we're always moving back and forth from Melbourne to Auckland. So it was different experiences every time I came back, eh? Even the music, bro, like the music I make is completely different to the Auckland, South Auckland scene, you know what I mean? Like, if you hear our South Auckland music than you hear Nels' music, you wouldn't expect me to be from South Auckland. Yeah, so, I don't know, it's different. I don't know how to explain it.
1: How did your love for music first come about?
2: Growing up, we grew up in a church. You know, music's big in church too, so I was a part of the band. And then when I moved here, I went to high school here, and my brother took me into the studio. And I met with the boys, like, I was probably 13, 14 years old. So then from there, started recording some music, just mucking around. And then at some point I took it serious. Yeah.
1: I mean, I feel like he had to start taking it serious at one particular point because man got popular, to put it lightly. And I'm curious, like, you know, while we're still flashing back to those, say, schoolyard days, hanging out at house, church with the fam, what sort of songs do you remember listening to?
2: Well, like other people's music, bro, this artist named Kid Laroi, man, it was his. So the trying sample is a Kid Laroi, it's a Kid Laroi beat, but it's like one of his samples, yeah. So when I was just searching up Kid Laroi beats and came across that, and that's when trying came along. Yeah.
1: If we were to hit up karaoke tonight, Kid Laroi tracks, which one you gonna hop up and do, man?
2: It's probably Stay or Go. Yeah, there's one of those songs. He's a goat.
1: Here's hoping he's listening right now. Hey, and man, let's unpack this big moment in your timeline. The year is 2021. You've just released the song Trying featuring Nola. It ends up clocking 10 milli, all right, on YouTube. 10 million streams. I don't know if you've thought about this lately, but, you know, in a couple of weeks, in November, as you say, you're going to be turning 21. That's also exactly 5 years since that moment when Trying was first unleashed on the world, man. So I'm just saying, you're going to be reflecting on a lot on that birthday and just reflecting today, right now. How does that feel, just thinking about it?
2: I'm grateful, eh? I remember when it first popped off, I was still shocked. Like, when I first put it out, I didn't expect it to pop off the way it did. So just when I hit, I think, a million in my first week or two, it was... My mind was everywhere. I was like, what? Yeah, it's different.
1: How much influence do you think, like, that one song had on your life, not only as a musician, but as a person?
2: Like, to me? Oh, I don't even know. I don't know. I think, to me, I read it because I was going through a little teenage heartbreak. And I don't know, like, when I released it, the way it spoke to other people, everyone took it different. Some people took Trying as like a healing. Others like were listening to it while they were heartbroken. So I was just getting all different type of comments about it. And yeah, I don't really know how that

0: That's me. Yeah, sorry.
1: Oh, man.
2: Don't ever minimize what you say is teenage heartbreak. Man, I think of my teenage heartbreaks. They're the biggest heartbreaks of my life. All right? I've had grown-up relationships since then, and they don't compare to the pain, bro. So, you know, people are picking up what you're putting down. Like, something so personal resonate as strongly as it did with something like trying. I know you're stepping into some new territory now with the new single Take Control. We'll get into that shortly. But, you know, just thinking about that period of time around trying, like, how did you find it? Those early days of, like, you're exploring music and all that, just trying to discover what Nels sounds like.
0: I try to, like, stay on that one route, like, with that trying type. And as I kept going, I was trying out different genres too. Yeah.
2: And if you're just listening in, this is Mike Chow with you on Niji Daily. We're losing all control because we're on the line with Samoan musician Nels. Don't you leave me alone now, I need you to stay. And yeah, this one right here you're listening to, it's called Take Control. It's a brand new single from Nels, a man who no doubt has had to, you know, take control of where that journey in music is taking him today. And we got to, you know, ask, you know, how this new one came about. You know, what was happening in your life, in your world, when you started writing Take Control?
0: Take Control it's a love song about letting your partner take control and trusting them in a relationship. You know, I wanted to capture that feeling of being comfortable with someone and letting them lead, you know? Yeah.
2: Scary thing, man.
0: Yeah.
2: I got to also ask, you know, you're working alongside Brother Boy Coco once again.
0: Yeah.
2: What's it like making magic with that guy?
0: It's different. One of my favorite artists, bro. He was in the studio first, so, like, just hearing him make music and, like, my whole family listening to it. He was a super, superstar of our family, man. Star of our family. And I rate him like top one artist.
2: And it's nice, you know, you get to that sort of relationship where, like, you build that trust. You both kind of know how to finish each other's sentences musically and all that stuff.
0: Yeah.
2: And, you know, beyond, like, you know, working with someone like Coco, I'm curious, like, when you're working on a track like Take Control, for example, who are you showing it to, like, you know, in its unfinished form? Like, you know, are you testing it around with anybody in particular?
0: Yeah, I bring a test and I'll show my family. And, like, the reactions I get is just crazy, eh? Like, we'll all just be at let's say we're having, like, family lunch. I'll just play the track and everyone's just vibing, eh? And I go back to the studio and I was like, boys, this is it. This is the one. Yeah,
2: I'm feeling this. I'm feeling this now. Pastor Palusami, please. Oh man, that's so good. And, you know, shout outs to the fam, you know, as well. You know, love the support and safety that you can feel to share the art with people. Because, like, again, this is some very personal stuff. When you're writing songs, it's essentially you writing in your diary and then you're showing everybody the words.
0: Yeah,
2: it's how have you found it sharing something so personal, like a song, with so many, not just your family, but all these people you've never met before, people wherever they are, wherever they're streaming, all that stuff. Like, what does that feel like for you, man?
0: I just feel like I can relate with a lot of people, you know. Sometimes my songs, it speaks to them, you know. It feels, I don't know, at first I was kind of like weird letting my music go and letting other people hear it, hearing my lyrics and stuff. But now I've gotten a bit more comfortable and just, you know, if they like it, they like it, yeah.
2: Yeah, it turns out they do like it. And bro, not going to lie, can we talk about the music video for a second? I'm watching this gorgeous clip you've uploaded for Take Control alongside Coco. And firstly, you're looking stylish, mad stylish. Those club scenes, they got me thinking of like a prime Usher, the flavor of it all, man. I don't know if that's what you're aiming for, but nailed it. I know the track itself, you know, it's a pumped up track, you know, but like, what are the actual behind the scenes vibes like when you're shooting a video like that one?
0: Bro, it's different, eh? Like, the vibes are non-stop. Even when, like, the videographer, like, takes a break, but everyone's still vibing to the song because it's on repeat. It's a different type of experience because my other songs, they're like, it comes to a point where it just, like, kind of dies down. But with Take Control, bro, like, everyone was still vibing because everyone was on the liquor, too. It was like, like it was just a big party, but
2: That's special. And like, you know, for those who don't know, like behind the scenes on music videos, there's a lot of repetition. You hear the song over and over again. The fact that people were still vibing, even though, you know, the director's yelling cut and you're playing the song again, like that's the mark of something good. You're onto something there. And like, you know, I don't know where exactly you shot it. I also don't know like what time of day or night it was, but like, you know, how long are you shooting in like places like, you know, that club scene or even in the car park area? How long does that take?
0: The club scene was only like three hours. Yeah, but usually it's like a bit longer for scenes like that, but it's because the vibes were like so good and everything was just falling into place. We didn't really need that much time, and for the car park, we're probably only there for like an hour and a half. Yeah.
2: Oh, that's sweet. And like you mentioned, must have been easy when those red cups weren't just props, they were getting used. Hey.
0: Yeah, for real. They were getting used.
2: For real. You know, there's no acting involved.
0: Acting, bro. Everyone was like doing a lip buzz, man.
2: Oh, keeping it authentic. And, you know, that's something that, you know, and I know that you in the past you've spoken about how, you know, experiencing all this attention and success while you're still so young, that creates a lot of pressure for an artist like yourself, you know? There were even periods where you took a break from music as life went in different directions, you know, the here and there. But, you know, in knowing the things you know today, you know, I'm sure there's a lot of things you'd like to tell your younger self back in the day, back when you were still mucking around in the stew with the boys. You know, words which I know other young musicians listening right now across the Pacific, they could benefit from hearing right now. So, Nels, you know, with all that in mind, what would you like to say to that young musician about to take their first steps into this big journey?
0: Drop consistently. Go all in. Bet on yourself. I think where I kind of like took a step back from music is when I thought all my songs would hit the same. So when it didn't, it like made me go through some stuff. And yeah, just keep dropping consistently and just keep betting on yourself. That's what I would tell my younger self too. Yeah.
2: Hello. Nels, Fafatai Telelava, bro. Thanks so much for joining us here on Nija Daily. Oh, so. Big love to you. Big love to the crew that you're around, because clearly you got a good family in your circle, man. And
0: shout out to the M-Clan. Shout out to my Monano family.
2: Nice. All the best for the future. Can't wait till we catch up on the next one, bro. Much love.
0: Yeah. Thanks, bro.
2: That was New Zealand Samoan musician Nels talking to us about how, you know, he first went viral about 5 years ago while he was still in school, but also how he's navigated his career and life since then through some very big experiences for a very young man who has not even turned 21 yet, Jacob.
1: Michael Chow, it is just astonishing what Nels has accomplished before reaching the age of 21. You know what I'm saying? You know, when I was 27, I felt like I was in the same sort of age group as Nels, but I'm 28 now, which makes me unk. So I'm proud.
2: Even then, mentally, he's more mature than you.
1: I know. It's crazy.
2: This guy's so humble and mature.
1: I know. Nels is out here, so big ups to Nels. And as we mentioned, Nels has got a brand new single out right now. That's what we're going to throw on right here on Nija Daily, featuring Coco. This is Nels with Take Control, taking us to the news.

0: is that was Nels and Coco with Take Control.
1: From PNG to Samoa, you're listening to Nisha Daily with Jacob McQuire and Michael Chow on ABC Radio Australia.
0: Yes, it's Nisha Daily this morning. Hope you're having a fantastic start to your day. And of course, it's about that time where we take a quick trip around our region and learn what the latest news is. And taking us on that journey is none other than Pacific Beat's Aggie Tupo. Aggie, how you going this morning, yo?
2: Absolutely. How are you guys doing?
3: Kalagan min lang.
4: Shout out to anybody in FSM as well.
0: Yo. You know what? I love when you do that, Aggie, because I get to watch Michael Chow load in real time.
2: Right? I think people must think this is planned, but no. You never know what I'm going to say, right?
0: Yeah, my G is on his toes right now.
4: Stresses me out every day.
2: It's all right. That's what I'm here for, guys. That's what I'm here for.
0: The stress. You know what I mean? And Aggie, it's great to be catching up with you this morning. Let's jump right into things. What's been happening in the news?
2: Sure. Firstly, the Solomon Islands opposition has accused Australia of interfering in domestic politics after a text message detailing treaty negotiations was leaked. An opposition statement says the communication between the Australian High Commission and Deputy Prime Minister Francis Saleh is deeply concerning and appears to show attempts to use Australian funding to influence the outcome of a no-confidence motion against the Prime Minister. But Mr. Saleh has rejected the claim, saying the text was an update on successful treaty negotiations and shouldn't be used as political ammunition. It comes as a no-confidence motion against Prime Minister Matthew Wiley was withdrawn, just as treaty negotiations wrapped up, with Australia agreeing in principle to a $1 billion package deal. Now, more than 300 unexploded ordnances were destroyed on Bessio Island in Kiribati over the weekend. Bessio was the site of intense fighting between Japanese and American forces during the Second World War. More than 6,000 soldiers died in a 76-hour battle, but 82 years on, left over were unexploded munitions that continue to pose a serious risk to the public. Now, the Pakandua operation came after years of planning, with the New Zealand Defence Force successfully removing these ordnances collected over a decade. And finally, the Sepik River is known as the Second Amazon, providing water to one of the world's most pristine freshwater basins. But environmental campaigners worry that the proposed Frida River copper and gold mine could change that. If approved and built, the mine stands to be one of Papua New Guinea's biggest, and community groups fear the water it generates, could have a devastating impact on the ecosystem and local communities. This concern is the subject of a new documentary, Sukundimi Walks Before Me, which follows the journey of environmental activist Emmanuel Penny. And I have to say, guys, we had Emmanuel in the show this morning. Beautiful to hear his story and the fight that he's on to try and save the Sepik River.
4: Huge stuff. Shout out to the Sepik River. We were literally talking about it yesterday, Jacob.
0: Yeah, we were talking about what is Sepik. And Aggie, it is Talk Piss in Language Week, so could you provide a translation of what is Sepik?
2: I would like to say Hoyawe.
0: Sorry.
4: She may not understand wara sipik, but she'll definitely understand wara.
2: I get it. But yeah, no, honest. Look, anytime I hear stories like this and have to actually have the people in live in the studio, this is your country, Michael, right? And when you hear of people who are on campaigns trying to fight for the livelihoods of the community there, I'm not sure. It somehow touches me emotionally, but I'm not even from there. I don't know how much that does to you.
4: Honestly, it means a whole lot. And not only getting to hear them speak to you on your show, which is a bit more serious than what we do here on Nisha Daily, but also the fact that we had somebody go that far down south of the planet to Melbourne, which is so cold.
0: It is.
2: What are you talking about, guys?
4: We have no business being that far south.
2: It's warm because I'm here. Thank you very much.
4: Bringing the mafana. That's what she does.
2: That's it.
0: I mean, I went to Melbourne and you didn't see me the week after. All right. It did damage to you, boy. All right.
2: Well, so, we must have done something. That's right. We must have done something to you because we never saw you again.
0: And you'll never see me again. All right. I'm not going back down there. It's always great catching up with you in the morning. We are wishing you a wonderful rest of the day. Hopefully things heat up and can always catch up with you tomorrow. Thank you so much.
2: Absolutely. We'll catch up with you guys tomorrow.
0: Hey, YouTube, this morning with your latest news headlines, of course, brought to you by Pacific Beat. 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
0: Yes, it's Nisha Daily this morning. Hope you're having a fantastic start to your day. And Michael Chow, I need to remind you this morning that only two-thirds of the Nisha Daily team are currently in Brisbane.
4: Oh, yeah. Yeah. The last third is just so happens to be in a beautiful place that, you know, we cross every week. And, you know, every time we do, somehow the weather is just always so gosh darn beautiful.
0: Yeah, no, I feel like for the past day or two, the beautiful Cook Islands have been on both of our minds as Emily Nguyen Hunt has been on the ground in Raro. But although we're not there physically, we can still travel via the means of communication. So make sure you're staying tuned in. We'll be catching up on what's been cooking in the cooks in a few minutes. Right now, Nikki with Iko Keao.

0: See, that was VT1's member Nikki with Iko Keao.
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0: And we've now wound up on a Wednesday here on Nisha Daily, where one of our traditions that we do is to look backwards.
2: Yeah, man. And we mean that literally, because we look way back past the international dateline, where for our listeners in the Cook Islands, it's not even a Wednesday yet. It'd be a Tuesday.
0: And that's exactly why we've got to play catch up with our favorite Vaine Kokiaidani.

0: this morning?
1: Kia ora, guys. We're doing well here in Rarotonga. It's beautiful. It's a beautiful day, and we're just grateful to be alive.
2: Grateful to hear from Raro's number one person who'll pick you up from the airport if you need a lift. Anyone who's listening, Harriet's good. Harriet's good for it.
0: Harriet is definitely good for it. And before we get into what's been cooking in the cooks, can we get a quick weather check? How is that sky looking in Rarotonga this morning?
1: Yeah, I'm glad you asked, because today is just a taster or a sample of what to expect this summer, because it's hot, hot, hot here in sunny Rarotonga, and with plenty of sun and fun to be had for our Rarotongans and visitors on island. And yes, I am talking to you, Miss Emily.
0: You know, I love that. I love that you said that, like, Emily would listen to the show while she's in the Cook Islands. Like, that's absolutely crazy.
1: We're hopeful, guys.
0: Yeah, we're hopeful. But yes, you did do the airport pickup for our sisters. Mm. So once again, we got to thank you, Harriet, because, yeah, it's great to see that our sister Emily is having a fantastic time in Rarotonga, and that the weather is nice. I mean, it actually hurts to say that, Michael Chow, while we're here in Brisbane.
2: Yeah, real quick. Yeah, we saw on one photo the moment she landed, and it was Emily wearing all the garlands in the world. I don't think I've ever seen someone weighed down that heavily by that many A Who gave her that? Was it you, or like with the like, what happened?
1: Yes, of course. Warm hospitality of the Cook Islands.
2: Damn,
1: man.
2: Oh, so special. We're jealous.
0: Yo, big shout out to Emily. Mm. Big shout out to you, Harriet. And we've got to get into what's been happening in Rarotonga. And it's been a whole lot of sporting news. And as you did say, I mean, it's heating up in Rarotonga. I mean, summer is finally arriving, which means people might want to play their sports indoor. And there actually is a lot going on in the women's indoor handball. What's going on with this sport?
1: Yes, that's right. A bit of sporting history is being made by our Cook Islands women's handball team yet again, with the senior women heading off to compete in an international indoor handball tournament for the first time in 22 years. We have a 14-member team who had left Rarotonga for Wellington yesterday ahead of the tournament, which gets underway this Thursday, September the 10th, and it will run until the 14th. And this is shaping up to be quite a year for our women's handball team. I'm not sure if you recall, but earlier on in the year, we reported they were at the International Handball Federation World Beach Handball Championships. And now they're back indoors and making history yet again for our tiny little paradise. Now, the team is made up of players from Rarotonga, along with a few based in Wellington, and will be coached by none other than Peter Tangimetoa and also Paul Louise Van Eyck. It's also a big moment for everyone who has backed the team along the way, especially with families, friends, and communities getting behind a number of fundraising efforts over the past few months to help get the women to this point. So, yes, from the beach to the world stage and now back indoors, it's been an incredible year for our Cook Islands women's handball team.
0: Oh, my gosh. Michael Chow, big shout out to this handball team. And we have to remind, this is not the handball that we used to play, Michael Chow.
2: Nah, different kind, different brand of handball. You know, a bit more real than what we did in the schoolyard. But, you know, from one bit of history to another first happening in the Cook Islands, Harriet, over in the world of badminton.
1: Yes, in the world of badminton, there's another first for our Cook Islands sport, with Danny Simpson becoming the first Cook Islands coach to complete the BWF Level 2 Coach Education course. Simpson completed the qualification in Auckland through Badminton Oceania, joining coaches from across the region for a mix of classroom learning and practical on-court training. And it's a pretty significant achievement for badminton here in the Cook Islands. Badminton Cook Islands says having a coach reach level 2 definitely strengthens the local coaching pathway and brings more knowledge and skills back home to help develop our players. The Auckland course also gave coaches the chance to share experiences and connect with others working to grow badminton right across Oceania. And for Simpson, that knowledge can now be passed on to local players and coaches, helping strengthen training and player development at all levels. And it's another positive step for Cook Islands Badminton, which continues to build opportunities for both coaches and players to develop their skills and also gain more experience. So we congratulate Danny Simpson on becoming the first Cook Islands coach to reach this level in his coaching career with Badminton Cook Islands.
0: Oh my gosh. Michael Chow, badminton. All right. Again, Cook Islanders play every sport available to man.
2: Good. At the Pickleball World Cup as well recently. You know, they're giving it a go to everything. And, you know, you love to see. You love to see it. They're not just, our Islanders getting in at the ground floor with as players, but getting up there as coaches as well. Next level, literally. Yeah. And if you've just joined us, you're with Ninja Daily on ABC Radio Australia. It's your boys, Jacob and Michael, with you on our Wednesday, unless you're joining us from the Cook Islands, which is exactly where our sister Harriet Tuara is joining us from right now to give us a wrap of what's cooking in the cooks.
0: Yes, and we've talked badminton, we've talked handball, and now we head to the world game, football. What's the latest developments in the Cook Islands when it comes to, you know, the actual football game?
1: Yes, there's an exciting opportunity coming up for some of our young female footballers here with the CIFA Technical Department Under 14 Girls Academy squad heading to New Zealand this next month, actually, to compete at the McCartney Tournament in Taupo. This tournament will run from October 9th to the 11th, and we'll see our homegrown players go up against club teams from across New Zealand. The squad is being coached by Teretia Tainaki and also Suzanne Williams, who are both young female pro soccer players who have represented the Cook Islands in previous years. And CIFA says the group has been identified as an important part of its development pathway. And this trip is much, much more than just playing football. The coaches say it's about giving these young players the chance to experience football outside of the Cook Islands, but also to test themselves against a higher level of competition and learn in a completely new environment.

0: government. This also lines up with CIFA's women's strategy, focusing on increasing opportunities, participation, and international exposure for female players. And importantly, this is all part of preparing the next generation for bigger opportunities, including OFC tournaments in 2027 and beyond. So keep an eye out for the CIFA TDS under 14 girls as they head to Tokyo, where they're ready to test themselves and be proudly representing the Cook Islands on the international stage.
1: Oh my gosh, no, it's an incredible time in football. I mean, we've got the OFC Under-19 Men's Championships underway, and of course the OFC Under-16 Women's Championships as well. So yes, the future is bright when it comes to our footballers across the region. And with that being said, Harriet, we've got to say a huge metakimata for joining us from Cook Islands and filling us in on what's cooking. Enjoy your Wednesday, and give a shout to Emily Nguyen Hunt for us, all right, if you see her on Raro.
0: I will happily do so. But yes, thank you. Metakingao, metakimata, atawaiwolo.
1: Yes, joining us from the beautiful, beautiful place that is Rarotonga in the Cook Islands, that was Harriet Tuare, giving us a wrap of what's cooking in the Cooks, and a whole lot of sports underway, going to handball, badminton, and football as well. And of course, Harriet has also seen our dear sister Emily Nguyen Hunt venturing around the island, man. It's crazy, Michael Chow.
2: Yeah, no. Much love to Harriet, and much jealousness to our sister Emily Nguyen Hunt. We may have to, I don't know, give her a phone call tomorrow morning, just see if she, you know, even cares about us anymore.
1: Or if that she's coming back.
2: We don't know. All the evidence we've seen in photos and stories on Insta just kind of point to the conclusion that she's not going to come back.
1: Yeah, that flight's being canceled. All right, as we speak. It's crazy indeed. So once again, big shout out to you, of course, if you're tuning in from Rarotonga on your beautiful Tuesday. It's Nisha Daily this morning right here on ABC Radio Australia. I got Leon Sue, Jeremy Taravaki as well, with Awa Itasimasu.

0: Yes, out of Vanuatu, that was Lei and Sue, as well as Jeremy Taravaki, Tawetasimasu, right here on Nisha Daily.
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0: Yes, it's Nisha Daily this morning. We've got more of your latest news headed your way. But before we get there, here's Master Q and Jokerman. Come lo here. Geostyle made this.

0: Master Q and Joko Man this morning. Come look here.
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0: Yes, it's Niche Daily this morning. I hope you're having a fantastic start to your day, whatever you're getting up to. I hope it is going great for you. Look, coming up very soon, we're heading to our latest news. But after that, we're taking a trip to TV land, Michael Chow.
2: Yeah, once again, I wore the right shirt for our radio show, representing not this show, but the show whose host will be joining us very soon. Handsome devil that he is. No wonder he's on TV. People love his face.
0: Absolutely. So make sure you're staying tuned in. It's Niche Daily this morning right here on ABC Radio Australia. We've got your latest news coming at you next, but we'll be back right after that.

0: ABC News with Noni Edwards. Solomon Islands opposition group has accused Australia of interfering in domestic politics after details of a text message between Australia's High Commissioner and the Deputy Prime Minister were leaked. A statement from the opposition says it appears that a $1 billion support package from Australia was being used to lure MPs to back the government ahead of a no-confidence vote. However, Solomon Islands Deputy PM Francis Sade has rejected the claims, saying the text message was an update on treaty negotiations. He says the contents of the message should not be used for political point scoring. A New Zealand military operation has safely removed more than 300 World War II ordnance on the island of Pesio in Kiribati. The island was the site of intense fighting during the Battle of Tarawa, with leftover ordnance posing a threat to the public some 82 years after the war. Lieutenant Colonel Cameron Wright from the NZDF says locals have also been trained on dealing with unexploded ordnance.
1: Since 2023, New Zealand Defence Force have actually started training the local police service with visits to New Zealand to conduct specific EOD training. These individuals are now better positioned to safely identify whether they're safe to move or provide recommendations to the public around preventing movement around them.
0: Indonesia's air traffic has returned to normal following a volcanic eruption at the weekend, although locals remain concerned about a recent rise in volcanic activity. ABC Indonesia journalist Helena Suisa is in Jakarta.
2: It's not only Mount Anak Krakatau that erupted last Sunday. There are 5 volcanoes throughout Indonesia that erupted at the same day. So it's one in Sumatra, so in different and multiple islands in Indonesia, got erupted at the same day. So people here are more anxious and nervous. As Indonesians, we know that we live in the Ring of Fire region, but having 5 volcanoes erupted at the same day, it's just another level.
0: The UK, France and Canada have announced a ban on goods produced in Israeli settlements in the occupied West Bank after record violence towards Palestinians there. Europe correspondent Mazoe Ford reports from London.
3: British Foreign Secretary Ed Miliband signalled a significant shift in his country's Middle East policy by saying the UK believes there is ethnic cleansing of Palestinians in the Israeli-occupied West Bank. He announced a ban on the import of goods from illegal Jewish settlements there.
4: Today we refuse to be bystanders to further suffering and to the destruction of the two-state solution.
3: Israeli settlements in the West Bank are illegal under international law, and recently there's been a sharp rise in violence by Jewish settlers against Palestinians who live there. 11 other countries, including France and Canada, have announced similar import bans.
0: Canada's Prime Minister says his government is imposing dollar-for-dollar retaliatory tariffs against the United States in order to protect Canadian consumers and companies. A trade war began after US President Donald Trump returned to office and imposed a series of tariffs on Canadian goods, despite having negotiated and repeatedly praised the North American trade agreement during his first term. Many of those tariffs violate the pact. Mark Carney says while he'd prefer not to escalate, he feels the measures are necessary.
5: The harsh reality is that the American tariffs will hurt some Canadians more than others, and that was by design. So we're putting real support behind the businesses and people caught in the middle of this fight, a fight they didn't start.
0: Police say valuable Renoir paintings have been stolen from a small museum on the French Riviera. Surveillance camera footage identified thieves entering the Renoir Museum and stealing 4 paintings worth millions of euros, according to the town's mayor. The thieves dropped one of the paintings as they fled. An official with the Regional Police Administration confirmed the theft and that the hunt for suspects is underway. To sport, and the Penrith Panthers are gearing up for a tough battle against the Sydney Roosters in the first week of the NRL finals. The two teams will face off in a qualifying final at Western Sydney Stadium on Sunday as the Panthers continue their quest for a 5th premiership in 6 years. The 4th-placed Roosters have had some success against this season's minor premiers, most recently a 12-6 win back in August. Penrith forward Isaiah Papali'i says finals means a clean slate for both teams.
6: They got us the last time we versed them, and it was a close scoring game there, so I'm looking forward to the Sunday because the season's kind of put behind us now, and this final series starts again, so I'm excited for this Sunday.
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1: Bonjour à tous, je m'appelle Michael Chow. Doing a big old stretch, gotta stay nice and limber, especially for the guy that we got coming on, because this guy knows a thing or two about warm-ups, Jacob.
0: Oh, absolutely. I mean, we are once again heading into not only the sporting world, but the world of TV once again, because another fantastic edition of That Pacific Sports Show will be hitting your screens later this evening on ABC Australia. So very soon, we'll be catching up with our dear doco, Sam Wax, to talk about what's been happening in not only rugby union, but also the world of TV as well. So make sure you're staying tuned in. It's News to Daily this morning right here on ABC Radio Australia. Got some lucky Dubé lined up for you with House of Exile.

0: classic for your morning from the one and only Lucky Dubé. That was House of Exile.
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2: Jacob, we talk a lot of sport every now and then, but right now we're about to bring on perhaps the ABC's most sportiest of sports commentators we have on the roster.
0: Absolutely. 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
3: My name is Sam Wykes.
0: Yes, making a glorious return to the field, here to talk us through the Wykes world of sports, it's the one and only Sam Wykes. Sam Malolele, brother, how are we doing this morning, boss?
4: Oh, good morning, boys. It's good to be back on with both of you. Feels like it's been a very long time since we all chatted as a three. And Michael, apologies for last week. Man, I wasn't in a good way. I was a bit crook last week, but not right as rain now to... talk all things sports.
2: Nah, don't even apologize. You've shown up more times to this show than Jacob has recently.
0: That's crazy.
2: If we're being honest.
0: I was going to say, I mean, you know, you don't need to apologize when I didn't show up last week. That was crazy.
2: Yeah.
0: No, oh my gosh, no. Make sure you're keeping on your P's and Q's as far as your health. There's a lot of sickness going around at the moment. But with that being said, there's also a lot of great sports news happening. And we've got to focus our attention on the All Blacks tour. Yes, there has been some fantastic test rugby going on and some record-breaking achievements happening on the field. I mean, Sam, what's the latest in rugby union?
4: Oh, man, honestly, I don't really like talking too much about the All Blacks because I'm trying to focus on, like, you know, our other Pacific Island nations and, you know, especially the Wallabies, being a Wallaby supporter. But honestly, this tour that the All Blacks have gone on over in South Africa, this big 8-week tour, it's coming to an end this weekend, and their last game will be in Baltimore, the US. But, like, it has been brutal, honestly, these test matches. I think when I saw Into Tea on Monday, I just sort of put it like, if you had to play Origin like 4 weeks straight,
0: ugh,
4: Queensland, New South Wales, 4 weeks straight, and get yourself up emotionally and physically to go again and play at that speed and that type of intensity, it would be so hard to do. And

0: It doesn't sound like a lot compared to, I guess, Alex Johnson on the wing for the NRL, but, you know, for a forward, that is a lot. And he was, sadly, he was injured in that game. I think he dislocated his shoulder, so he won't be in the US this week. But honestly, brutal games of footy. I don't know how the bodies are holding up. I'm sure there's been a lot of massages, a lot of strapping tape on the boys just to hold their bodies together. But, yeah, I've been loving it. I've been actually getting up watching these games.
1: Oh, my gosh. No, it is an incredible rivalry as well. I mean, I have to remind people that there is a movie about Nelson Mandela and the Springboks, and the villains in that movie
2: are
1: the All Blacks. I mean, that's great. Yeah. this is a long-running thing, and we've got to give a big shout-out to Adi Salvia. I mean, that is a huge achievement, being the all-time leading try-scorer as far as a forward in Test rugby. I mean, looking at the shape that Adi Salvia is, of course he will be missed for this last match in Baltimore. I mean, how does it make you feel seeing sort of a proud, you know, Pacific Islander on this level in rugby union?
0: Oh man, he's been unreal. Like even some of the behind the scenes stuff. Like the All Blacks have done a great job about giving, I guess, the audience an inside peek about what they're doing, just not only on the field but off the field. And shout out to Lima Sopawanga and their content team for, you know, providing some access there. But they had Artie talking with a fan, and he's just asked him. He goes, "Mate, who cut your hair?" And then he goes, "Oh, yeah, my mum." And she goes, "Can she cut my hair?" And like he looks at him like, "Oh, what?" And bro, Artie went to the kid's house, saw the mum to go and get a haircut. You know, just like little things like that. Like he's such an inspirational leader that shows a lot of grace and humility about the way he moves, the way he delivers his messages, and he backs it up on the field. So he's got a tight relationship with Sia Khaleesi, yeah, the Springboks captain as well. So you saw them, their relationship off the field that you got to see. And then, like, I think it was in the second test match or that last test match that they played, Sia puts a massive shot on him. You know, like Artie's jumped up for the ball at the back of the line out, sort of back facing Sia, and he's come through and absolutely chopped him in half. So it's like, even though they're great mates and they, you know, like to lead from the front, they're very brutal on the field. But look, it's just been it's been awesome to see this all unfold, and I've just been a massive fan of watching all the on field action as well as all the off field action.
3: Mm-hmm. And, you know, it has been I wouldn't say New Zealand has steamrolled the comp. I mean, they've won 5 of their last 7. Okay. They've had a comp until the last 2. South Africa finally drew blood. There is this one more. And of course, with the news of Adi Salvia, do you think New Zealand got some fuel left in the tank to round this out?
0: Yeah, it's going to be a tough game. Honestly, when you think about, as I said, the 3 test matches that they've played, like, South African style, they've just gone back to their DNA. They've won these test matches within the set piece. Like, their scrum pressure, line out more dominance has been the key difference. And have any of you been in a scrum before?
3: Yep. I mean, I've been on the bottom
0: body
3: of
0: shape,
3: one.
0: Probably not, but anyway.
3: I've been on the bottom of one and contributed nothing.
0: Oh, the bottom of one. Yeah. It's not a fun place to be if your scrum is going backwards and you feel like you're on roller skates. And like, you just got to think, like, the front row of the South Africans, the big ox, he is, I would say, 140 kilos, 145 kilos. Malcolm Marks, he's 125 kilos. Their other tight head, loose head, again, another 100 and probably 30, 40 plus kilos. And then their second row is 6'7", 125 kilos. Like, each of them, their back row, and it's that pressure going through. You just don't want to be a prop. Anyway, like, all these parents out there, if you want your kids to play rugby, get them in the backs. Because as a front rower, you have to, so you're pushing that way. So I was a second rower. I would have to put my shoulder on their bum and transfer all that pressure through, that weight through their bum, through their spine, through their necks. And coming the other way is equal weight coming back through. So the pressure that has got is going through those front rows, it's enormous. And you just see the way South Africa do it. Like, they draw that pressure down. They're so low to the ground.

0: And it's a matter of someone giving up so that pressure gets released somewhere. And at the moment, the All Blacks, they're trying their best, but they just can't withstand that pressure that's coming through them. And South Africa are just drawing penalties. They're pushing them over. They're getting scrum penalty tries. So it's not a fun place to be. And to be honest, that's the difference at the moment. When you talk about tries being scored, well, the All Blacks have got that in spades, scored some great tries, but at the moment, they just can't stop their set-piece dominance.
1: Oh, man. No, Sam, I got to tell you, every person you described just there are two Jacob McQuires. All right, this is...
2: At least.
1: All right, so I, you know, heads, you know, got to give a shout-out. It's all about rugby players. And, of course, if you're growing up to be a forward, eat your taro now. All right, this is crazy.
0: Honestly, man, you just look at the stuff that they do in the gym, and you just, the amount of food that front rowers eat.
1: Oh, man.
0: Like, you have the license to be big, man. Like, you look at Big Ben, Tami Funa, that plays for Tonga. You just look, Census Johnson, who used to play for Samoa. Like, they've got the license just to be themselves. And it's just a perfect position for our Pacific Island talent. Just, man, eat, but you still need to move. You still need to move well. Around the field.
2: I don't want to stir potential, conspiracies, but at boarding school, Sam, we did notice the first 15 were getting the biggest steaks. Just saying. Yeah, I was watching Adrian Hangana, and I was like, why is his piece bigger? Oh, wait, he plays on the first 15. Meanwhile, Mr.
0: Oh, you know Adrian Hangana's my cousin?
2: What?
3: Oh, my gosh.
2: Oh, we've
0: His mum and my mum are first cousins. There you go. That. He got one charity shoe game for South Sydney. There's a name that I never thought would have been brought up here on Legion Footy. Legion Footy.
2: Damn, okay. Daily. We'll have to unpack that at some stage.
1: Absolutely. If you just joined us, it's Nisha Daily this morning. We're making family connections on ABC Radio Australia with Jacob and Michael, and we're hanging out with our dog, Sam Wykes, who brings us all the big updates from the Wykes world of sports. And yes, when he's not being heard, right here on the radio, you can also see him on your TV screens for that Pacific Sports Show. And there's another fantastic episode happening today on ABC Australia. Sam, what are you and the crew at that Pacific Sports Show getting up to this evening?
0: Yes, myself and Tiana Pinatani-Gray, we actually got to spend some time with Rennie Maitua, a former Bulldogs player. He's played for Tour Samoa before, he's played for the Kangaroos as well. And man, what a heartwarming chat we have with him. You know, his Samoan heritage, like I said, mixed Australian Samoan. So he was just there talking now, being at the age of like 44 and just, you know, still discovering himself, you know, life. He's been retired for a long time now, but still went through that transition of what do you do after footy, purpose in life, reconnecting with his Samoan side. You know, after growing up in, near Maroubra Beach, at Maroubra Beach in the South Sydney area of Sydney. And there was this story of him, and they filmed it, him going back to Samoa and just reconnecting and living in Samoa. So he's going to start going back there to live, you know, probably like, 3 months of the year after he's finished with his commentary work and media work that he does. But he was just talking about how much at home he feels being in Samoa, like at peace and really embracing probably what he was missing in life. Mm-hmm. You know, his father sadly passed away. And so he feels like it's his obligation to be able to go there. And, you know, if he was to have kids, he's got nieces and nephews and cousins to be able to go and reconnect over there. And so you just saw, when he was sitting on the couch and watching his own sort of package there with the story that was unfolding, I was just watching him and he just had this look on his face of just like smiling and just being in the moment, being present, and like a, I don't know, maybe like a weight coming off his shoulders. Like, he really looked at peace, and the way he described it in such a, you know, real slow tone around what it means for him to go back to Samoa and be present there and just, yeah, live a lifestyle that that he was probably didn't have much connection to, but found peace and happiness with within that, you know, connecting to his culture. So I thought it was a wonderful chat, and I was so happy that we got to spend that time with him, because I was a big fan of Rennie growing up. He had the you know, the Skucks fella back in the day. He had the fades. Yeah, we're talking about with, I said to him on the couch as well, man, I don't want to embarrass you or probably myself here. I'm doing more of the embarrassing. But we were teenagers when he, Sonny Bill, Willie Mason, Willie Tonga were at the peak of their careers. So in high school, you know, when they got those fades with the mullet, man, all the boys, you know, Monday morning, you see them rock up to school and they've all got the ultimate fade, as they used to call it, the Rennie fade, whereas I just went down the Mason path. When the Mason path, I go, I'm just going to keep the afro. So that's more me. I don't see that short haircut, but, you know, it was cool to have him on.
1: Oh, man, no, that is incredible. And, you know, being shout out to Rennie, again, part of that legendary 2004 premiership winning team there at the Bulldogs. And it's going to be a fantastic edition of that Pacific Sports Show. And while we're on the topic of hair, real quick, Michael Chow, have you ever styled your hair to look like a football player, my G?
2: I've thought about the fade many a time, but kind of like in Sam's boat there, the short hair does not suit my head shape. Yeah, no. It's not good. My wife will just not speak to me.
1: Yeah, I had the Jonathan Thurston cut going. All right, for a few years there. Big shout out to JT, which means you boys, barely cut it. Like, it's crazy.
0: The boys, it's all good for you guys to say, man, I'm your inspiration, man. It's all good, man. Like, actually, have hair like me, be like me. It's all good, man. Just say it here on live radio. It's all good.
1: I do have the budget Sam Wykes, all right, right now. It's not quite as luscious as what you got going on there, but I feel like we could get there.
0: Actually, hang on. Speaking of wild haircuts, I forgot to mention, but myself and Tinuna Arona, we are going to the Jonah Lomu documentary tomorrow, which is on in Sydney. Looking forward to that. And yes, I did rock the fringe, the Jonah fringe as well. Shaved head Jonah fringe. So, man, you think of how rude that would have looked on me with like my style of hair, but shaved. Oh, my goodness. I don't know what I was thinking, but that's how much of an influence the great man Jonah Lomu had. Shaved the 11 in the eyebrows. Probably looked more like a Lego block in the eyebrows because I got it kind of too thick. But all good, man. So we're looking forward to that one. So when we catch up next week, I'll let you know how the documentary went as well.
1: Oh, absolutely.
2: Bring the tissue boxes. I heard it's hits you hard.
1: Yeah, no.
0: Bro. Greatest Pacific Island athlete of all time, man. Mm-hmm. The great man, Jonah Lomu.
1: Oh, my gosh. No, keen to hear about it. And, Sam, we got to say a huge thank you for joining us here on Nija Daily. It's great to hear that you're back in action. We're wishing you a wonderful rest of the day, a wonderful rest of the week. And we need pics of that haircut. Thank you so much, my G.
0: Well, good boys, take care. It's good to chat again.
1: Yes, that was Sam Wykes, your co-host of shows like Nation Footy and Fresh Off the Field, right here on ABC Radio Australia. And when he's not doing radio, you can see him on your TV co-hosting ABC Australia's That Pacific Sports Show.
2: Mm-hmm. If you're watching on the ABC Australia TV channel, That Pacific Sports Show will be on your screens tonight from 6:30 p.m. PNG time. 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
1: You're listening in to Nisha Daily. We've got your latest news coming at you soon. Real quick, though, Michael Chow, you are a proud Mungi Manus, I'm going to say, representing BP from the west side of Manus. But do you know much about your family to the east, specifically the people who speak the Titan language?
2: Ooh, nah, I do not.
1: Well, I'm going to teach you a word this morning. Chaco Chaco. Have you ever heard that one?
2: I have, just now.
1: Yeah, it means hermit crab. It's also the name of a famous two-man band that was formed on Manus in 1991. So before we head to the news, let's go to Chaco Chaco with Chaco Chaco.

0: Mike from Manus Province in Papua New Guinea. Chaco Chaco with Chaco Chaco, Michael Chow and Jam, my G.
1: Yeah, honestly, massive classic. And I'll be honest right now, for ages, I didn't even know the name of the song. And I thought that that bit was like in Pidgin and they were like talking about a guy called Jack who was going.
0: Yo, that's crazy.
1: And now, as a grown adult in his 30s, I've finally gotten to the bottom of it.
0: Yes, Hermit Crab. Hermit Crab this morning. So once again, big shout out to you if you're tuning in from Loringal this morning.
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0: So it's time once again we get caught up with all the latest news developing across our region and filling us in all the way from Pacific Beach is Agi Tupou.
3: Firstly, the Solomon Islands opposition has accused Australia of interfering in domestic politics after a text message detailing treaty negotiations was leaked. An opposition statement says the communication between the Australian High Commission and Deputy Prime Minister Francis Asade is deeply concerning and appears to show attempts to use Australian funding to influence the outcome of a no-confidence motion against the Prime Minister. But Mr. Asade has rejected the claim, saying the text was an update on successful treaty negotiations and shouldn't be used as political ammunition. It comes as a no-confidence motion against Prime Minister Matthew Wiley was withdrawn, just as treaty negotiations wrapped up, with Australia agreeing in principle to a billion-dollar package deal. Now, more than 300 unexploded ordnances were destroyed on Bisio Island in Kiribati over the weekend. Bisio was the site of intense fighting between Japanese and American forces during the Second World War. More than 6,000 soldiers died in a 76-hour battle, but 82 years on, left over were unexploded munitions that continue to pose a serious risk to the public. Now, the Pakandua operation came after years of planning, with the New Zealand Defence Force successfully removing these ordnances collected over a decade. And finally, the Sepik River is known as the second Amazon, providing water to one of the world's most pristine freshwater basins. But environmental campaigners worry that the proposed

0: Frieda River Copper and Gold Mine could change that. If approved and built, the mine stands to be one of Papua New Guinea's biggest, and community groups fear the water could have a devastating impact on the ecosystem and local communities. This concern is the subject of a new documentary, Sukundimi Walks Before Me, which follows the journey of environmental activist Emmanuel Penny.
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1: Yes, it's Nisha Daily this morning. And Michael Chow, can you believe we've already arrived at a Wednesday, man?
7: Yeah, and we're just, look at us, we're so crummy right now. Just a couple of crumbs. Maybe we were whole slices of bread. Maybe we were a whole loaf at some stage. We don't know, because at this moment, we're just a pile of crumbs, Jacob. We're just falling apart.
1: Yeah, and there's only way we can be made whole on this Wednesday. Ooh. And that's by catching up on a tasty jam. And coming up very soon, we'll be catching up with our solo selector who will give us the medicine we need to get through the rest of this week. You tuned in to Nisha Daily. Got some Vanessa Choir heading your way, featuring the brother himself, Blanco Overcomer.

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2: Jacob, we're at the halfway point of the week, the midweek mountain known as Hump Day, and it's about this time that we need a little something special to pick us up.
0: Absolutely, and for us, whilst looking at what remains of our working week, there's just no better way to lift the spirits than by turning up a tasty jam.
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4: It's Nisha Daily's Solo Selector.
0: Jam. Yes, live from his home in the Happy Isles, it's singer-songwriter Christopher Mana, a.k.a. Jammin' Chris, a.k.a. Jammin'. Good fellow morning, how are we doing today, boss?
5: Yo, yo, yo, good morning, guys. Hope everyone is doing well. Me, myself, I am, you know, fresh off out of the island time. It's just good to be chilling. And yeah, man, it's been a quite, non-eventful week for me, apart from last week. Last week, bro, It's been a hectic week for me, but yes, man, it's good to just take some time off and chill. And yes, I hope everyone is doing well anyone listening in the country or around the world, man. Hope you guys are doing good.
2: Yeah, and particularly a shout out to anybody joining us now on 107 FM, whether you're Honiara, Gizo, or Aoki, but you are over in Honiara jamming. Got to ask, how's that Honiara heat? What's the weather like today?
5: Bro, I think apart from the weather, you know, it's just good to have some peace. And, you know, for a while, I know you guys have heard of the motion going on and, you know, just unrest for the couple of weeks past, man. So it's good to have peace. The weather is currently following the status quo at the moment. And yes, man, we're doing good. We're doing good. Let's pray and hope for that to last.
2: We're at the tail end of the year, everyone. Just like everybody chill. No funny business. Let's just get to the year and finish it and just like relax.
5: We're like, yeah, bro, can I just get through this month just like this?
0: No, absolutely. I mean, no, it's been a wild, especially past month, even for us here at Nisha Daily. I mean, Michael and I haven't done a show like a week together in so long. So it's been, it's a crazy time of year. And as you mentioned, I mean, when you're sort of living in a place, maybe there's things going on in politics or parliament that maybe get you a little bit unrestful. How do you sort of relax? How do you try and find peace in a time like that, Jamin?
5: Bro, I think the best way to do that in Honiara right now would to just turn off from all social media stuff. I got myself a pool when I recently came over last year. So I got like a huge pool. was it Kmart something? And yeah, bro, it's just my ideal idea of just filling up the pool, put it out on the lawn and just chill there. I don't know, bro. People will be laughing at me going past the road. But yeah, man.
0: Bro, first of all, are we getting a pool party track going into this summer?
2: I mean, I need one.
0: This seems like a song that writes itself, Jabbit.
5: Bro, I had an excuse to like shoot a video at the pool, and it's with the come over song we did with Jarboy and Stanley. And then I was like, oh, this is how you guys can go on a holiday on a budget.
0: No, that's crazy. And gotta say, I mean, this pool, I mean, you've got it's a blow up pool, right, Jamin?
5: Yes,
0: which is helpful because you've got singer's lungs. All right, that's crazy. It takes me like,
5: oh no,
0: it takes me 10 hours to blow up a pool. All right, brother, you got that in 20 minutes flat.
5: Bro, we have pumps for that now.
0: That's hectic. Oh my gosh, so a little bit of advice, try and find some time to max and relax. It is a hectic

0: time of year. If you've got a pool, take a dip. And of course, it is a wild time of the week. We're halfway through our week. You're just hanging out with Jacob and Michael here on Nisha Daily, ABC Radio Australia. We're currently locked in with our very own solo selector, Christopher Mana, aka Jamin. And Chris, each week on a Wednesday, we task you with bringing us a special song to help pump us up at that midweek hump. So, brother, what song have you brought us today?
1: Yes, sir. I've brought a fresh reggae track for you guys. And yes, man, I think I've one of the artists in this song, I've sent a track to his song to you guys last year. Was it? I think it was last year. He goes by the name of Franskiz.
0: Yep.
1: But yes, I think this is one of his buddies. And yeah, bro, this guy is an upcoming artist, you know, doing, you know, the current trend for the Pacific right now is, you know, reggae and modern Afro. He goes by the name of, bro, I think I definitely butchered the name, but it's a ATR8.
0: 808.
1: I don't know, bro. 808?
0: Yes.
1: Yo. Dang, bro.
2: I thought it was,
1: yeah,
2: like,
1: bro.
2: Brom.
1: He goes by
2: the name. Like the 8 was a B.
0: No, look.
1: Yeah.
0: I'm going to be honest. I didn't know how to say this dude's name for the longest time, but when we spoke to the Wavy Boys from Hawaii, I think that's how they said it. All right. So, but you know, don't take it as gospel from your boy, but I think it's 808, my G.
1: Yeah, bro. This dude came out, bro. Unique name, unique style. I really love this dude's, R&B taste to the reggae vibe. Bro. He's a rising recording artist. I think he's straight out of Hawaii. I don't know what's up with my feeds lately. My algorithm keeps giving me a lot of upcoming Hawaii artists. I know just a few couple of weeks back, me and Michael, we had a go to Will's, and bro, that one of his track called Proud, bro, really hits home for me. And yeah, bro, this is another one coming out straight out of Hawaii, 808. And yeah, bro, this is one of his songs. I really love this track. It's called Counting on You, featuring Franskiz and Lels. And yeah, bro, overall, I started listening to this track from the music video. Bro, I don't know what's up with these artists in Hawaii, but bro, they make banger music videos, bro. And yeah, man, I think that's the standard we need to get up to their levels. And yeah, I really love the music video, but what stood out for me was just how this dude took it. Like, I can really hear the song in R&B. Like, if it was an R&B song, it would be a banger. But yeah, this dude manages to, like, just blend the R&B with the reggae, and bro, it's just giving ultimate vibes, man. And just the seventh and the, you know, the chords, the blues chords in a reggae song, too good, man. So yes, that's the song. It's for Counting on You by
0: what was it? 808,
1: bro.
0: Yo, no, actually, I'm
1: 808,
0: gonna,
1: bro.
0: I'm gonna say, Jamin,
1: sorry, my brother.
0: No, I love this speak because, you know, this is actually the first time I'm listening to this song in real speed. I'm not sure if you know this, but Counting on You, this song, he actually released a sped up version that went viral online as well. And so for the whole life cycle of this song, I've been listening to the sped up version until this morning when he sent through this track. So this is crazy. An absolute heater for our Wednesday here on Nisha Daily. And of course, Chris, we've got to say a big thank you to Muzz for joining us here on Nisha Daily. Wishing you a wonderful rest of the day. Hopefully the pool get some action over this week, and can't wait to catch you soon, boss. Thank you, Tomasia. Yeah.
1: Definitely, man. Thank you. And you guys enjoy this track. Me, myself, I have to go and listen to the sped up version now because I've been a late bus to this track. But yes, man. Once again, you guys enjoy this track. Have a great rest of the week. And yes, catch you again next week.
0: Yes, our solo selector this morning, Jamin. And of course, he has a track for our ears this Wednesday. Let's jump right into it. 808 Franskiz, Lels out of Hawaii, Counting on You.

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3: Yes, it's Nisha Daily. And before we get out of here, Michael Chow, I've got to right a wrong today. And that's because yesterday on Tops, we were doing some fantastic dog pissing songs. And there was a particular song that won out that I didn't actually play on the radio yesterday.
4: What?
3: So let's get to it before we head out for the show. It's Junior Kopex, Raidlewa.

had to finish our day right here at Nisha Daily. Little Junior Kopex for your morning with Right Le Wa, of course. And that brings us to the end of Nisha Daily for another day. Michael Chow, that's us, my G. Yes, wishing you a wonderful rest of your day. Whatever you're getting up to, I hope it is going great for you. Stay tuned in to ABC Radio Australia this morning. Got another fantastic edition of Stories from the Pacific coming up just after the news. And of course, for more Nisha Daily, tune in at tomorrow morning, 7 a.m. PNG time. Until then, have a wonderful day. Imam.

0: ABC News with Noni Edwards. Solomon Islands' opposition group has accused Australia of interfering in domestic politics after details of a text message between Australia's High Commissioner and the Deputy Prime Minister were leaked. A statement from the opposition says it appears that a $1 billion support package from Australia was being used to lure MPs to back the government ahead of a no-confidence vote. However, Solomon Islands' Deputy PM Francis Sade has rejected the claims, saying the text message was an update on treaty negotiations. He says the contents of the message should not be used for political point scoring. A New Zealand military operation has safely removed more than 300 World War II ordnance on the island of Pesio in Kiribati. The island was the site of intense fighting during the Battle of Tarawa, with leftover ordnance posing a threat to the public some 82 years after the war. Lieutenant Colonel Cameron Wright from the NZDF says locals have also been trained on dealing with unexploded ordnance.
1: Since 2023, New Zealand Defence Force have actually started training the local police service with visits to New Zealand to conduct specific EOD training. These individuals are now better positioned to safely identify whether they're safe to move or provide recommendations to the public around preventing movement around them.
0: Indonesia's air traffic has returned to normal following a volcanic eruption at the weekend, although locals remain concerned about a recent rise in volcanic activity. ABC Indonesia journalist Helena Suisa is in Jakarta.
2: It's not only Mount Anak Krakatau that erupted last Sunday. There are five volcanoes throughout Indonesia that erupted at the same day. So it's one in Sumatra, so in different and multiple islands in Indonesia, got erupted at the same day. So people here are more anxious and nervous. As Indonesians, we know that we live in the Ring of Fire region, but having five volcanoes erupted at the same day, it's just another level.
0: The UK, France and Canada have announced a ban on goods produced in Israeli settlements in the occupied West Bank after record violence towards Palestinians there. Europe correspondent Mazoe Ford reports from London.
3: British Foreign Secretary Ed Miliband signalled a significant shift in his country's Middle East policy by saying the UK believes there is ethnic cleansing of Palestinians in the Israeli-occupied West Bank. He announced a ban on the import of goods from illegal Jewish settlements there.
4: Today we refuse to be bystanders to further suffering and to the destruction of the two-state solution.
3: Israeli settlements in the West Bank are illegal under international law, and recently there's been a sharp rise in violence by Jewish settlers against Palestinians who live there. 11 other countries, including France and Canada, have announced similar import bans.
0: Canada's Prime Minister says his government is imposing dollar-for-dollar retaliatory tariffs against the United States in order to protect Canadian consumers and companies. A trade war began after US President Donald Trump returned

0: to office and imposed a series of tariffs on Canadian goods, despite having negotiated and repeatedly praised the North American trade agreement during his first term. Many of those tariffs violate the pact. Mark Carney says while he'd prefer not to escalate, he feels the measures are necessary.
1: The harsh reality is that the American tariffs will hurt some Canadians more than others, and that was by design. So we're putting real support behind the businesses and people caught in the middle of this fight, a fight they didn't start.
0: Police say valuable Renoir paintings have been stolen from a small museum on the French Riviera. Surveillance camera footage identified thieves entering the Renoir Museum and stealing four paintings worth millions of euros, according to the town's mayor. The thieves dropped one of the paintings as they fled. An official with the Regional Police Administration confirmed the theft and that the hunt for suspects is underway. To sport, and the Penrith Panthers are gearing up for a tough battle against the Sydney Roosters in the first week of the NRL finals. The two teams will face off in a qualifying final at Western Sydney Stadium on Sunday as the Panthers continue their quest for a fifth premiership in 6 years. The fourth-placed Roosters have had some success against this season's minor premiers, most recently a 12-6 win back in August. Penrith forward Isaiah Papali'i says finals means a clean slate for both teams.
2: They got us the last time we versed them, and it was a close scoring game there, so I'm looking forward to the Sunday because the season's kind of put behind us now, and this final series starts again, so I'm excited for this Sunday.
0: ABC News.
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6: Hello and welcome to Stories from the Pacific on ABC Radio Australia. I'm Bobby McCumber. Akapetos Aya Fa'aleava has always been compelled to speak up against social injustice. Maybe that's because growing up with seven siblings, her mother a nurse, and her father following the call to serve as a minister, helping thy neighbour was simply a part of her. When she learned about a law in her home state of Queensland, Australia, that allowed venues like pubs and nightclubs to deny entry to Pacific Islanders with facial tattoos, she spoke up once again. Using her skills as a documentary filmmaker, Akapetos made the film Illegal Ink. And she's exploring culture and tattoos once again through her PhD, which examines who should or shouldn't be allowed to wear traditional tattoos. Akapetos, talo falava.
7: Malo soy for malangima. Hello,
6: Thank you so much for joining us. You spent your childhood in Samoa between your mum's village of Nofoali'i and Malua, where your father worked. What was life like there?
7: It was amazing, I tell you. Growing up in the islands was so carefree. And every time when I go back, I always feel emotional because I miss that childhood, you know, of just not caring about what people say about me, not caring about, you know, pronouns and all this other stuff that's going on around the world right now. So growing up in the days where everything was so carefree was amazing. I really, really enjoyed growing up in Samoa.
6: So you're one of eight. What do you love most about being from a big family?
7: It taught me how to work in a team, but it also taught me how to fight for what I believe in. It also taught me how to survive on an individual scale as well as a team scale. So living with my whole entire siblings and having to put up with different personalities has really taught me how to survive in the real world, because any personality you throw my way, I'm pretty sure one of my siblings holds one of those personalities. And I'm pretty sure I hold a lot of those personalities as well. So it's always about the survival of the fittest when it comes to my family. But we also have a very strong, beautiful, loving unit now. Growing up was always a bit of a challenge for all of us. But now as adults, we've learned how to communicate better. We've learned how to work together as a team. But we also learned how to respect each other's spaces, opinions, and also where they are in life.
6: What was it like in school? I imagine you would have been one of the biggest families. You might have your tiffs at home, but when you're at school, were you one unit and totally loyal to each other?
7: At school, yes and no. I only remember school back in Samoa. And I remember I was always the loner. I was the only kid that was always by myself, which is okay. Like, I don't mind it because

0: It made me the person that I am today. Like, I can go out to restaurants by myself and just enjoy being alone. But also when I was growing up in Samoa, I was also a very mean person as well. I can honestly say that, and I'm not ashamed to say that, because I grew up in an environment where you either fight or flight. So I had this thing where if I don't fight them first, then be prepared to be bullied. So especially with not only my siblings, but also with my primary school peers. So, yeah, and I'm not, you know, I'm not going to sugarcoat any of that either. So that's me growing up in primary school back in Samoa.
1: Taking it back to your village, your grandmother had the only TV in the village. Tell me about gathering there to watch the Sunday night movie.
0: Oh, yes, my great-great-grandmother, she was great. So I had the privilege to actually watch her growing up. And I remember this delicate woman just walking along, and I think she was in her 90s when I was very young. I think it was a 14-inch TV. There was two in the village, actually. There was one with my grandma, and then there was a family in front of us, which was like an extended family. And I remember sitting in there and we're watching it. And it was really cool because we got to watch a lot of cool movies that we grew up with, like Rambo and, our Commando. We watched that, Karate Kid. You know, yes, I'm showing my age already. And it was so much fun. But as soon as it comes to the adult part, you know, the kissing and all that, oh, no, out of here, kids. Okay, bedtime, everyone. I was like, but it's only 7:30. Bedtime. So we all have to go gather in the house. And then we just made up our games until we all fall asleep. Like, I think it's called Knuckles, when you have those five little stones and you play with them, like you try to gather them. Yeah. So we had played those. We played, there's a game called Cards Kengo Kakaisu, which is like you have to smack your nose with the cards. It's like glass cards. Oh my gosh. And each like the spades. Nobody wants to get diamonds because they have to like, it's like cutting or something like that. Oh my gosh. Oh. Yeah, the trauma. But I loved it. I absolutely loved growing up. And thinking about it now, it's like one of the best memories that I have growing up as a kid was always in Samoa. But I can tell you this funny story, and I always tell my friends the story. When I first saw TV and I saw family in there, I used to sit there and I go, where the hell are the people in the TV? Because when you look behind the TV, there's nothing there, right? There's a black box, it's just a blopper. And I was like, where are the people in the TV? And then, you know, when they have comedy, the sitcom comedies? Mm. And I was like, where are the people sitting laughing? Do these people know that there's people laughing at them? So growing up, I thought there was people stuck inside that box and they can't get out. And now I know. I don't care if people mock me on this one. I don't care. It's a story I tell all my friends because I'm in film, right? And I always tell them that story. And now that I'm in film, I know exactly how it works. And I was like, damn, I was a really naive kid growing up. You know, how did white people fit all these people inside this one little box? Like, somebody tell me.
1: I am curious. How old were you, Akapetos, when you found out or you realised? And who told you? How did you know?
0: When I found out that there was no one living in the black box. I think I was probably when we came to Australia. And there's a reason for that. So I'm going to quickly cover myself on this one. We never grew up with TV in New Zealand. We did have a TV, but it was rarely ever on, because my parents encouraged us to either read or we go outside and play. So TV wasn't really part of our upbringing in New Zealand. And even in Australia, my mom always had a TV, but it was a certain time it was on. So I never really figured it out until I was probably in my teens. That's how cuckoo I was back then. I was like, oh. I was like, oh, that's okay. I don't mind being the butt of the joke of the village. Somebody's got to, like, live up to the reputation of that. So I think I was just coming out of primary school, going on to high school, and I realized, it's like, oh, it's actually actors. And then that was when I really wanted to work in television and radio and films. It was when I finally figured it out and I wanted to know how to tell stories and how to put people in boxes like that.
1: Yeah. Your dad was a minister in a Congregational Christian Church of Samoa. Mm-hmm. You've mentioned moving around a lot. How much did you move around growing up?
0: Let me see. So I was born

0: I just want roots. That's all I want.
1: How different was Wellington to life in Samoa?
0: Oh, my gosh. Okay, let's start with my hair. Let's start with my hair. As a Polynesian woman, we take care of our hair. My hair was very straight. I want to tell you that. It was so straight growing up. It was silky straight growing up. And my mom looked after our hair so well. But as soon as we moved to Wellington, it just went from straight to curls. Curls to afro. And then I got called, Mahana, you're ugly. Come and fix your hair. And I'm like, uh-uh. So leave my hair alone. That's how I got curls. Was Wellington weather gave me curls. So let's start with the Wellington weather that changed my hair. But Wellington was also different in the sense where I experienced racism for the first time because I remember when they called me, oh, you're a fob. And I was like, what's a fob? They go, you just come out of the boat, you're fresh out of the boat. And I was like, hey, guys, just let you know, I come on the plane, so I think I'm fresh off the plane. So that was me. That because I was still learning how to speak English again. Like I had to relearn English again. Yeah. So I didn't understand the concept of fresh off the boat because I don't know what it's like to go to New Zealand on a boat. So yeah. So to all the racist people out there, I am not fresh off the plane. I'm fresh off the plane. Okay. And then that's where I first learned that, and I learned racism and how to deal with racism from my own people, like from my own Samoan people, from my own Pasifika community. And then hearing it from those who are non-Pasifika made it much more easier for me to accept it. And also I was still in that mode of fight or flight, like you either get bullied or you be bullied, you know, like, or you just become that fighter. So I also learned how to fight and stand on my own two feet.
1: Akapetos, what were some of your responsibilities as the child of the local minister?
0: Oh, gosh, as the female child of the minister, my older brother took the brunt of a lot of the stuff. I think it's just me or my older brother and my younger sister next to me. We were taught the Fa Samoa way, so we knew how to speak Samoan, not only the classical Samoans, the high chief language, but also the common Samoan. We did everything from the cultural side of things to the church side of things. Our responsibility was very high, and it was a lot to take in. And unfortunately, my brother sacrificed his willingness to go and to get an education just so that us girls can get a better future in life, because he decided to step up and look after my parents and look after the church and that. Then it got to the point where between us three, one of us has to take, you know, the step forward in advancing, and not only in education, but also in our in work. And so my younger sister and I try to go through uni, but I was the one that really made it up to PhD, whereas my older brother and my younger sister stayed back and helped my parents out with the church and that. And being responsible for the church is like, it's like you make plans to go out clubbing, but you can't go out clubbing last minute because you have to cancel it because the church, my dad has to go to a church function and we have to be there, you know. So we drop everything. You have no life. As a Ifakasa kid, minister's kid, you have no life. The church is your life. But it also, the greatest thing about my parents is the fact that they always make sure that we were paying our bills first, we're paying, our fees are paid off before we look at donating to the church. And then I was like, this is all I got. Is that okay? My parents were like, that's fine. That's more than enough. Let's go. So living in a minister's life as a minister's kid is a bit of a challenge, but it's also a blessing at the same time, because it taught me how to be more resilient against the criticism from the community. Because you sit there, you're there to support your parents, you're there to support the church, but you hear the criticism just behind you or just above you because you're sitting on the floor, you can hear it. You hear people saying stuff about your parents, you're saying, and you're exposed to that. So anything now, like going through my PhD and being exposed to a lot of criticism and a lot of threats and a lot of, I guess, our own people saying stuff about me, it made me more resilient, and I have a thick skin against that because the church taught me that. You know, my parents, especially my dad's ministry, taught me that.
1: Your dad devoted so much of his life to the church. Then he was diagnosed with cancer. How long did he

0: continue working?
1: He continued working until June 11th, 2017 was when he officially retired from church. And it wasn't a pretty sight, but that was the first time we've actually seen him saying, no, I've devoted my life to church. It's time for me to step down. So when my dad stepped down, we only had a month with him before he passed away quietly at home. But he devoted a lot of his time, his life, his energy to church. Anything was church. Anything that we did was church. But he also made time for us kids as well. But he tried his best that he could as a father. But at the end of it all, we knew that his heart was fulfilled because he did what he always wanted to do growing up. So that was the most rewarding thing for us to see that.
0: What do you remember about that time that you had with him in his final weeks?
1: It was the most craziest time of my life, I tell you. So what I mean by this is like, and those who have actually seen parents deteriorate slowly in front of your eyes and you're hopeless, everybody who's seen this actually understands this when I say it wasn't a pretty sight. It was a special sight because we shared moments with him. We tried to make his life as comfortable as possible. We made sure we give him what he wanted, not what the doctor tell us to give him. Like if he was craving for something, we made sure it's on his table because we knew it's his last moments. We had to put up with his commercials. We call them commercials. It's like one day he's in a good mood, next day he's in a bad mood. So he'll listen to commercial breaks there every now and then, which is great. But overall, he left a life lessons for us to live for in order for us so that we can share with the next generation of our children to come. And that is to always work as a team and to work as a family and to stay as a family, to be as a unit. And he's always made sure that we're like that. But he's already done his job. He said, I've already done my job. It's up to you how you're going to take that lesson on in life. But it was a bittersweet moment, to be honest.
0: How did he prepare himself, his family and his parishioners for his passing?
1: He was diagnosed with cancer 4 years before he passed away. So for the 4 years, he prepared us through keeping us all up to date of what the doctors were saying, keeping up us to date what his discoveries of medicines. He also prepared us for what death would be like. He imagined what death would be like and not to be saddened by death because death is part of our life. It's a struggle of life. So he always made sure that we were prepared mentally, physically, emotionally. So when he's not around, we are able to move on without him in this physical world. And he made sure he passed on as much information as he could that he knew of, not only the Fasa Moa, but also the Christian side of things, his Christian faith, to make sure that we are, our stance and our Christian faith and our cultural faith is strong and that we do not walk away from it or wither away from it slowly. So he did a good job, I reckon.
0: Sounds like he did an incredible job. You're listening to Stories from the Pacific on ABC Radio Australia. I'm Bobby McCumber and I'm speaking with documentary filmmaker Agapetos Ayafa'aleava. Agapetos, how did the church help you hone your skills as a storyteller?
1: White Sunday. Everybody knows this. White Sunday. Whether you like it or not, White Sunday. Oh my gosh. I'm going to tell you guys this really shameful story, but I love telling people this story.
0: Please.
1: It's all about shameful stories today. I don't care anymore. Let's go. So once upon a time, there was a little girl named Agapetos. And this was a New Zealand story too, this back in New Zealand. Man, my teachers knew I can't sing for peanuts. And if there was honestly an earthquake outside and Jesus comes down and say, Agapetos, if you can sing in tune, I will save the world. Jesus, you take the wheel. I'm happy to go with you. Take me, you know, because singing will not save nobody's life. Honestly, oh my gosh. But my teacher thought, nah, we just put Mariah Carey online. Like, we put her on stage, why not? So I went on stage, and then on White Sunday, she put on, you know what happened? She ended up singing on top of me because I was that horrible. I was that scary. Oh my gosh, I was horrible. But she made me sing. So I was confident though. I was confident to the days and the kingdom come. I was singing my heart out, hitting the wrong notes, but I was confident in those notes. But then I realized my microphone was off and she was louder than me. And I was like, I. But yeah, so White Sunday taught me how to tell stories. White Sundays taught me how to write scripts. White Sunday taught me how to argue and fight for what I have to get the story right.
0: When did you realize you wanted to become a filmmaker?
1: I wanted to be a filmmaker by 2013. I think I'd already done my rounds of the theater scene. And I thought, I think I should go into visualizing my stories now. It's no longer about just waiting for audiences to come to theater and watching it here and this is it, this is the experience. And then they take it out and nobody's seen it. I wanted my stories to be seen worldwide. Filming was the reason why, visualizing and extending our traditional oral tree stories into and visualizing it through documentary making and filmmaking was one of the goals that I had in mind when I started to venture into filmmaking. So,
0: Your film, Illegal Ink, examines the prejudice of laws that allow pubs and clubs to ban patrons on the basis of tattoos. Tell me about the women who inspired you to make that documentary.
1: Of course, of course. So it all started when I was looking at, obviously through my research of Once a Tale, Two Worlds, I was examining the intersection of stories between Fafafine, which is mannerism of a woman, and non-Indigenous Samoan women with the Samoan Malu. So I was examining that, but then I came across the story of a PNG woman by the name of Moale James, who was rejected from the doors of a venue because of her traditional tattoos. So having her human rights and her identity denied at the door was heartbreaking for me. And I was like, you know, this is wrong because I wear traditional tattoos just like her. So I looked further into it and I realized that some of the venues there say no hand tattoos, no facial tattoos and neck tattoos, which really drove me up bananas because the people who are denying us at the door, security guards, also have hand tattoos and neck tattoos. You know what I mean? It's like double standard as much. So when I looked further into it, I couldn't look further into it further like I am now because my PhD didn't go down that pathway. And if I go down that pathway, I'm shifting the lenses on my PhD. So I had to finish my PhD, put it aside. So Legal Ink came out of because of Moale James' story. But it was when I was filming for Once a Tale, Two Worlds in New Zealand. And I was at a kava bar. So I was visiting one of the kava bars in local Tamaki Makaurau. And I was sitting there with one of the Māori girls there. And she told me her story. She said, you know, I went out clubbing one night and I got denied at the door at one of the venues there. And I was like, what happened? She goes, he said that my moko kawai or my chin tattoo is classified as a biker gang symbols and I can't get in. And I was like, holy shoot. But in front of her was a Caucasian guy with head tattoos and face tattoos. He stepped up and told the security guard, no, I've got face tattoos. You just let me in. You should let her in too. Security guard goes, no, you're fine. She's not. Yeah. So she was the reason why, but it was Maole James as well as Juanita McManara. Those two women's stories inspired me further to look into Pahina. So Pahina is my protagonist for Illegal Ink. Look further into it. So that's my next documentary, which I am currently developing right now. So it's a story that really, it's not about more of exploring the experiences of our Pasifika people whose human rights have been denied by white security guards at the door just because of a legislation.
0: Now, you're doing your PhD on the Malu, the women's tattoo in Samoa. Mm-hmm. Can you explain what the Malu is and what the symbols mean?
1: Of course. So the Malu means sheltered or protected. And the Malu is specifically given to a chosen high chief's daughters or somebody that is chosen by the village to be their taupo or their one of their maidens. And the and what she does is, like, once she gets her malu, she is then, there's a few ways that they can that she is used. Well, obviously her role is not only to be a peacemaker in this the village, but also she couldn't be married off or to gain political alliances with other village. So when it comes to civil war, you've got your alliances there as well. So she played a very strong empowerment and powerful role within her community. And her role and the symbols on the malu reflects the navigational maps of our Samoan people when they used to navigate, Pasifika people actually, when they used to navigate the oceans, the moana. And there's also another story that came out through my PhD that the there's also another specific malu that's specifically a malu, a navigational map. So, and this map has a place, and this map has the secrets of where to go fishing or how to get to a place quicker. So this is one of the research that came out, and one of the people who I shared this knowledge with who taught me this was Dr. Sunny Nataniello. So he's the one that really showed me, taught me how, like, what the other meaning of the malu is. And his work is absolutely amazing. And what the lady then has to do is she does have a special place in her boat, and she's also one of the master navigators as well. And she will be the one guiding the boat and her people through from one island to another. So the malu has got various symbols on it. The most talked about one is the bird. It's either the tern, which is the ngongo or whaangongo, or is it frigate bird, which is atafa. And there is different meanings of those birds amongst all the Samoans, but I've taken that specifically because ngongo is the symbol that I have in mine, which is the tern, sorry. But the frigate bird has got two tails, and my tattoos don't have two tails on it. So the other symbol that we also have in our tattoos is the jellyfish or the walu, which is on the side of the woman's thighs. So I love telling the story. So it goes, a woman has got her fingers in all facets of her family. You know, she is the one you go to. So if a child is sick, who looks after them? The woman. She who also cooks and cleans, look after the house, and she's the keeper of the house. She's also the one who makes sure that there's always peace in the house sometimes, or she's the one who creates the chaos and then she has to create the peace herself. And the jellyfish is just like that. She's got so many tentacles and all over the place. But once you touch and you aggravate that piece, or you aggravate a woman, she becomes so deadly, you don't want to be near her. So that's what the jellyfish is like. You know, once you get stung by a jellyfish, you are like in pain for days. So a woman is like that, and that's her role in the family. So those are two symbols that I always love talking about, because it really speaks true to the empowerment of our women and our Pasifika women and our roles, not only in our families, but also in our communities. You know, whether we'll be, obviously, like yourself, radio announcers or radio producers, or we're radio or film producers, or we're in working mothers, or we're stay-home moms, or whatever roles that we have as women, whether you're a mother or a single woman or a career woman, whatever it is, we are women who can do everything and anything in life. But once you step us out, or you aggravate us, or you, okay, another word, piss us off, we will put you back in your place, because we are strong enough in our position as Indigenous Pasifika women to stand up for who we are. And that's the most important thing. And I think that's where my power and my motivation comes from when it comes to Illegal Ink. You know, and it comes to Once a Tile, Two Worlds, is speaking up for the marginalized community of women who are affected by the injustice in our community. And I'm also the one who will look at controversial issues that needs to be brought to light, and we'll discuss it out and open, but not on social media or behind closed doors or in small spaces. You know, I'm that type of storyteller. And just to go back to the ngongo, I use ngongo as in whaangongo, as in storytelling. And obviously storytelling is that we're oratory people, so we share stories through our experiences or through myths and legends and dances and poetry. And now we're visualizing all this that our ancestors have brought before us into filmmaking so that can be immortalized online so that our future generations can learn from it and carry it to the next generation.
0: Akapetos, you are such a joy to chat to.

0: interview. Thank you so much for joining me.
1: You're most welcome. Have a good day.
0: That was Samoan documentary filmmaker Akapetos Aia Fa'aleava. You've been listening to Stories from the Pacific. I'm Bobby McCumber. To catch more great stories about incredible people from the Pacific, just search for ABC Pacific. This story was produced on the lands of the Yagara and Turrbal people.
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4: 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It wraps up on Sunday with Penrith playing the Sydney Roosters. 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
5: Good morning, welcome to AM. I'm Rachel Mealy, coming to you from the lands of the Turrbal and Yagara people in Brisbane. On today's program, how unscrupulous operators are rorting a multi-billion dollar program encouraging households to install solar batteries. And filmmakers in regional Australia looking for the chance to make the next big box office smash.
6: The only thing stopping the next Mad Max happening in Australia is the will to push boundaries and invest in filmmakers who have these ideas. You ask, is it possible? I say, yeah, of course it's possible.
5: The Reserve Bank is giving one of its strongest indications yet. It's set to raise rates at the end of this month. In a rare interview, RBA Deputy Governor Andrew Houser has spoken to the ABC's 7:30. While he says the Australian economy is doing quite well on issues of unemployment and real household incomes, he's singled out the continuing scourge of inflation as the nation's biggest problem.
7: We are very, very clear. We have to hit that 2 to 3% range, aiming at the midpoint. We are doing it, as you say, over a longer period than some other central banks have done. And we're doing it in order to try to protect the jobs gains that happened during COVID. If at some point it becomes clear that that is not a feasible path, we'll take another path.
8: What would that be?
7: Well, we will raise interest rates further than otherwise we would need to do so. We're not at that point yet, but some of these upside risks to inflation are certainly on our mind, and I come back from the US a bit more worried about them than I did when I went.
5: Independent economist Chris Richardson says the war in the Middle East, the global AI boom and weak Australian productivity are compounding the inflation problem, and it makes sense for the RBA to act soon.
9: The case for doing something has been building for a while. The smoke signals out of the Reserve Bank are getting darker and darker, and there is no real point to the Reserve Bank waiting. They might as well jump and move earlier rather than later, rather than run the risk. You know, we've been pulling off the band-aid of inflation very slowly. It very much looks like we will get one. It is less clear that we will get two. At some stage, things like the falling prices of housing will make people more careful with their spending. That will slow inflation in Australia, but that will also be most probably a 2027 story.
5: That's independent economist Chris Richardson there. The federal opposition is raising concerns about the government's digital duty of care bill, calling it dangerous and a threat to free speech. The draft legislation sets out expectations for how social media companies must protect Australians from harmful content and give users the option to turn their algorithm off. Here's political reporter Evelyn Manfield.
10: At Melbourne Uni, having the ability to switch off your social media algorithm is a pretty popular proposition.
11: Algorithms are f***ing us all in the head, and I think if we turn them off, everything will be better.
12: Well, I think it's a good idea. I do think sometimes I like the algorithm because it is giving me things I'm interested in, but then I'm also aware that it's used to advertise things a bit too much.
13: I've tried to, like, stop interacting with, like, my feed, a bit of a time waster, and it's... I don't know, you slip into it a little bit.
10: It doesn't take long for users to end up down a social media rabbit hole. And in the case of 20-year-old Lauren, throw up food and body image content she wants to avoid.
14: I come from a background of, like, competitive dancing and aerobics, which I think has very disordered undertones. So especially when you're scrolling and you're not in a very cognitively alert state, it just kind of like feeds back in.
10: Now the Prime Minister

0: is promising to act.
1: My feed, my way.
0: The government is proposing to give users the choice about whether they want their social media feeds to be determined by a personalised algorithm or not. It's part of Labor's Digital Duty of Care Bill, which also forces platforms to crack down on material deemed harmful, like misogynistic or pornographic content for under 18s or criminal content for adults. The opposition, though, is warning.
2: From what we have seen so far, this is an absolute threat to free speech.
0: Shadow Communications Minister Sarah Henderson doesn't dispute that social media algorithms can cause harm, but says according to the draft bill, now out for consultation, the minister can decide what's considered harmful.
2: This gives the minister unfettered powers, and this is, from what I can tell so far, a pretty dangerous piece of legislation.
0: The Greens are likely going to be the government's path through Parliament. Sarah Hanson-Young is the party's communication spokesperson. She wants the crackdown to go further, to also stop the addictiveness of social media by essentially limiting autoplay of content and videos.
3: It feeds harmful material because it manipulates our feeds based on our emotions, based on our interactions, our data.
0: The Butterfly Foundation threw its support behind the government's plan, saying every day it hears from people who are served unrealistic and weight-focused content which can drive people towards eating disorders. Professor of Body Image and Health at Flinders University, Ivanka Pritchard, says her research has shown it can take between 3 and 5 minutes to be shown content on social media that makes you feel worse.
4: Typically, we find that when people have spent time looking at what we would say is probably typical Instagram or TikTok imageries, they feel worse about themselves and they generally have more negative mood as well.
0: Meanwhile, legislation to increase the penalties on social media companies that don't properly enforce the under-16s social media ban is expected to pass the Senate today with the Greens' support.
5: Evelyn Manfield reporting there. Dozens of Australian politicians have been targeted by a foreign network of Facebook pages spreading inflammatory AI deepfakes. New research reveals the Sri Lanka-based network appears to be motivated by Facebook's own content monetisation scheme rather than a political objective. The ABC's national technology reporter Ange Lavoie-Pierre joined me a short time ago. And tell us about this network that's been targeting Australian leaders.
6: Right. So research organisation Reset Tech has been tracking more than 200 Facebook pages, and they've been impersonating everyone from the Prime Minister, Anthony Albanese, the opposition leader, Angus Taylor, One Nation's Pauline Hanson, many others, basically half the parliament. Even John Howard is somewhere in there. We're talking about thousands of posts and short video clips known as reels on Facebook, and it's Australian politicians saying things that they never said. It's coming from pages designed to appeal directly to Australians to make money off Australian clicks and eyeballs. And it is coming from a foreign source. All these hundreds of pages do appear to be linked back to an influencer business in Sri Lanka. And this business actually advertises its services in teaching people how to make money on Facebook. So that gives you a sense of things. It's also far from the only network doing this kind of thing, by the way, politically charged AI slop or AI slopaganda, as Reset Tech is calling it. And what's unusual about this is that it does not seem to have a political motive per se, even though it very much has a political impact. So I spoke to Dr. Rhys Farthing, who's the chief research officer at Reset Tech, and she says it's actually the business dynamics on Facebook and other platforms that are driving this particular phenomenon.
7: This isn't state-based actors. This isn't foreign interference as we traditionally think of it. This is monetized interference. The incentive behind these networks appears entirely to be the fact that platforms themselves have opened up this content creator system where they pay creators.
5: So what about the actual posts? What do they look like and what should people be watching out for?
6: Yes, an important question. So the pages themselves have these names like I Love Australia or Life in Australia, Australia Vibes, Beautiful Australia, things like this. They're designed for mass appeal. And Reset Tech said one of the common tactics that we sometimes see was to, and this is very tricky, right, to lure audiences in with AI-generated images that aren't political, maybe cute animals or posts about, you know, attractive women, posts praising Australia's beauty maybe, and then the pages take a political turn. Some pages are just political from the outset. And when I say political, what I mean is inflammatory content. Often it is centred on anti-migrant, anti-Muslim or nationalistic themes. We also did see, sadly, the use of sexualised images and videos of female politicians. Again, a reminder that these are deepfake, these are AI generated. Sometimes the content is related directly to current news events, but really what they're doing is they're throwing everything at the wall, seeing what sticks, and then repeating it.
5: So how is Facebook dealing with this issue?
6: Reset Tech had found relatively few instances where this kind of material had been appropriately dealt with by Facebook in accordance with its own policies. For example, only 1 in 3 of the posts had received AI labelling, 1 in 33 had been deleted. But we have heard back from Meta overnight. I did send a list of these pages to Facebook's parent company, and they said they're reviewing those and they will take action against any that violate their policies.
5: Ange Lavoie-Pierre reporting. You're listening to AM, where it's 8:15. There are new allegations a multi-billion dollar program run by the Albanese government to encourage households to install solar batteries is being rorted by unscrupulous operators. AM has obtained the documents under Freedom of Information, prompting calls for a parliamentary inquiry and increased safeguards. National Consumer Affairs reporter Michael Atkin has the story.
8: Labor's Cheaper Home Batteries program offers a generous subsidy of about 30% of the cost to install a solar battery. More than 500,000 households have signed up since July 2025. Finn Peacock, the founder of comparison website SolarQuotes, says that's created a surge in demand.
9: Yes, it was the biggest boom in the solar industry since, I think, 2012. Consumers were putting massive pressure on the installers to get them installed, and the installers were feeling under huge pressure.
8: Untested tip-offs sent to the Clean Energy Regulator and obtained by the ABC under Freedom of Information raise questions about whether the multi-billion dollar scheme is being rorted. One solar installer has been accused of staging jobs and adding extra batteries to make fraudulent rebate claims, while another company was accused of unpacking battery boxes and stacking them for compliance photos without installing them.
9: I was blown away at the brazenness of that. Yeah, I was very shocked by those allegations.
8: There are also numerous tips which claim unscrupulous operators were using unlicensed tradies, with a licensed operator saying he was offered cash to sign off on jobs done by unqualified crews. Finn Peacock says that raises safety and quality concerns.
9: The temptation is there to get cheaper staff to do the battery install and then find an unscrupulous installer that will sell his signature. I'm sure that happens. And that's really worrying because I really worry about the safety and performance of those systems.
8: Stephanie Tonkin, CEO of the Consumer Action Law Centre, is concerned the Clean Energy Regulator has inspected only 3,600 systems out of 530,000.
10: If businesses who are doing the wrong thing know that they're not going to be caught out, then they're more likely to continue doing the wrong thing. And we need far better safeguards in place to protect consumers who are the ones being harmed, to protect taxpayers who are contributing to these funds.
8: Dan Tehan, the Shadow Minister for Energy, says the federal opposition will seek support for a Senate inquiry into the program.
11: Given the seriousness of the revelations that has occurred as a result of the unearthing of these FOI documents, we need an independent inquiry to occur now.
8: Energy Minister Chris Bowen and the Clean Energy Regulator were unavailable for interview. The minister told AM the government has zero tolerance for poor installer behaviour and a new technical regulator was being created to ensure solar battery systems met requirements. The Clean Energy Regulator insisted most companies were doing the right thing and confirmed it was currently investigating some allegations. It has the power to suspend companies from the scheme or take civil or criminal action.
5: Michael Atkin reporting. Financial and economic abuse is estimated to cost the economy almost $11 billion a year, affecting more than 2.4 million Australians. And now the federal government is cracking down on perpetrators. Many perpetrators engage in fraud by impersonating their partners to transfer business and

0: tax debts into their name or drain their superannuation funds. Nassim Kadem reports.
1: It's been almost 5 years since Christine discovered massive debts racked up in her name by her ex-husband. She left him after suffering years of abuse.
2: I remember he's come home angry, like always. But this time, I just cooked a pot of soup and then he cracked it and then just threw it all over the wall. And then I said, I'm done. I'm done.
1: In 2021, Christine, whose name has been changed to protect her safety, was served with a bankruptcy notice.
2: I said, shit, I'm going to lose my house. This doesn't look good.
1: Her ex had made her a company director of a business that she didn't have any part in running and had taken out big loans in her name, which she knew nothing about.
3: And by the end, how much debt in total was under your name?
2: 12 million.
3: 12 million.
2: 12 million.
3: What was going through your head?
2: Shock. I couldn't believe it. Someone could do something like that. Knowing it's your husband. We had a family. Did you think about the kids? What was going to happen to us?
1: Christine is still fighting to clear the debts to this day. To prevent more people falling into this situation, Assistant Treasurer Daniel Molino is unveiling a suite of changes aimed at closing the opportunities for financial abuse.
4: It's heart-wrenching to hear of people being put in these situations. Financial abuse is a really insidious form of coercive control.
1: Mr. Molino says perpetrators need to face tougher penalties if they coerce someone into being a company director to rack up tax debts in their name. The ATO will also be given powers to stop illegal withdrawals from self-managed super funds. Perpetrators often set up a joint SMSF, clear the money out of the fund illegally, and then leave the victim facing hefty penalties and risk of imprisonment after the money is gone.
4: We're going to need to make sure that the ATO's systems are able to identify flags.
1: Lily Jang, Director of Advocacy at Super Consumers Australia, wants the government to require super funds to proactively contact their customers when they're transferring their entire balance into an SMSF.
5: This is very similar to how a bank might call a customer if there's a suspicious transaction.
1: Ms. Jang also wants to see professionals, including financial advisers, accountants and lawyers who help facilitate illegal withdrawals, held to account.
5: What we'd like the government to do is require them to set some professional standards to make sure that we don't have professionals either knowingly or unknowingly facilitating financial abuse through SMSFs.
1: Financial counsellors like Julie Delpra want the law to be changed to waive tax debts entirely in cases of financial abuse.
6: Right now, reforms are not going to help women in crisis.
1: And K.S. Kumar is the founding director of UNSW's Tax and Business Advisory Clinic and says the ATO should waive fines too.
7: To also then have the system effectively weaponised against them and risking fines of $16,000 to $82,000 and even imprisonment on top of it for something that they had no involvement or control in is so devastating and really overwhelmingly stressful.
1: The government is considering whether it can give the ATO greater discretion to waive tax debts in these situations.
0: Nassim Kadem reporting. The UK has announced a ban on goods produced in Israeli settlements in the occupied West Bank, citing intensifying violence towards Palestinians in the region. Several European countries, as well as Canada, have joined the UK in taking the stand. The news prompted a furious reaction and swift backlash from Israel, whose foreign minister announced a range of retaliatory actions. Europe Bureau Chief Mazoe Ford reports from London.
8: Thank you, Madam Deputy Speaker.
9: Just 7 weeks into the job, Britain's new Foreign Secretary Ed Miliband announces a major reset of Middle East policy, with language never before used in the House of Commons.
8: The British government agrees that there is ethnic cleansing of Palestinians in areas of the West Bank, perpetrated by settler terrorists. And all too often, the Israeli government has turned a blind eye to this, and worse, members of it have made statements and taken actions to support the forced displacement of Palestinians.
9: He said Britain would no longer be a bystander.
8: So I can announce today that we will introduce an import ban on goods from illegal settlements in the occupied territories.

0: And in taking this stance, I make a very clear distinction, which is crucial for us all in this debate. Our argument is not with the people of Israel, with whom the UK has unshakable bonds. Our argument is with the conduct of its government.
1: Israeli Foreign Minister Gideon Saar said Britain's actions were despicable.
2: The accusations made today by the Foreign Secretary in the British Parliament were outrageous lies.
1: In response, he's announced the British consulate in Jerusalem would be closed, British representatives would be removed from a support centre in Gaza and a training program in the West Bank, and that 12 of the UK's anti-Semitic politicians would be banned from Israel.
2: The message to every government that harms us is clear. Whoever acts against Israel, Israel will act against them, and they will lose their influence and relevance in this region. Measures against Israel will not go unanswered.
1: Israel's closest ally, the United States, has been cautious with its reaction. This was Secretary of State Marco Rubio.
3: We, and the President has expressed this in the past, we don't want to see anything destabilizing going on right now in the West Bank with so much going on in the region.
1: Dr. Julie Norman is a Middle East analyst with British think tank Chatham House.
4: We're not talking about a lot of goods, you know, in terms of financial capacity, but this is still important for a couple things. One, this is a big political statement by the UK that, again, they will not play a part in sustaining these settlements. Secondly, because of the UK's political weight, we see other countries that are also following suit.
1: Across the day, 11 other European countries, as well as Canada, announced bans on settler imports. Yesterday, Australia's Foreign Minister Penny Wong told the Senate her government wouldn't go as far.
5: I can announce Australia is pursuing further targeted measures in coordination with international partners to deter illegal settlements and settler violence. Australia is not, at this time, pursuing a blanket-style import ban.
6: Australia's Foreign Minister Penny Wong ending that report by Mazoe Ford in London. It's been decades since Crocodile Dundee hit the big screen, and 40 years on, it still stands as the number one box office success in Australia. Regional Australia has been key to so much of Australia's cinematic success. Despite major competition from Hollywood producers, regional filmmakers are working hard to keep it that way. Sinead Mangan has the story.
7: It's been 40 years since Mick Dundee burst onto the silver screen.
8: He's got a knife.
9: That's not a knife. That's a knife.
7: Crocodile Dundee not only charmed audiences around the world, but the movie put Australia's outback on the map, generating billions in tourism dollars since its release in 1986. Magpie Pictures founder Lois Randall says it's a success story that is yet to be surpassed by Australia's film industry.
10: Crocodile Dundee, years later, is still the number one box office success in Australia, which is incredible.
7: Regional Australia has been key to so many of Australia's cinematic triumphs. An emerging filmmaker, James Ivor, from far north Queensland, believes the next box office hit could be created in the regions.
11: The only thing stopping the next Mad Max happening in Australia is the will to push boundaries and invest in filmmakers who have these ideas, and there's many around me.
7: Recognising the tourism potential of Australia on screen, the WA and Queensland state governments have tipped millions into building film studios to facilitate international and local productions. The $300 million Perth Film Studio will open its doors to the public on Friday to allow taxpayers see what goes on behind the curtain. And Screen Queensland opened a smaller state-of-the-art studio in Cairns 2.5 years ago. Chief Executive Officer Jackie Feeney says the Cairns Studios has strengthened the region's film industry with 12 productions so far making use of the facility.
12: I think one of the things that we're most pleased about is how we've been able to not just attract work to far north Queensland, but really build and invest in stories that showcase far north Queensland as itself, like Black Snow did, where the story was actually set in Cairns and shot in Cairns.
7: Last financial year, the film industry spent more money than ever on drama productions in Australia, a whopping $2.7 billion. But most of the extra spend was from Hollywood, spurred on by tax offsets. Tasmanian TV director Sean Wilson believes competition between states to attract international productions to film locally is healthy.
13: I think the more we have to hassle our governments to put, you know, to really put their money where their mouth is and get the benefit of these productions, kind of the better in a sense.
7: Despite advancements in film technology and CGI, Mr. Wilson says nothing will ever beat the real outback locations we see in iconic films like Crocodile Dundee.
13: There's a reason they can't get away with making all these films and TV shows in big sheds in Los Angeles. I think, you know, that's where Australian stories have done really well, is when we've done something that is really, truly of place.
6: Tasmanian TV director Sean Wilson ending Sinead Mangan's report with additional reporting there from Christopher Tester. In finance, stocks on Wall Street have fallen. The Dow Jones Industrial Average dropped 1.2%. The Aussie dollar is holding steady. It's buying 72.2 US cents. That's AM for today. I'm Rachel Mealy.
14: ABC News with Noni Edwards. Solomon Islands opposition group has accused Australia of interfering in domestic politics after details of a text message between Australia's High Commissioner and the Deputy Prime Minister were leaked. A statement from the opposition says it appears that a $1 billion support package from Australia was being used to lure MPs to back the government ahead of a no-confidence vote. However, Solomon Islands Deputy PM Francis Sade has rejected the claims, saying the text message was an update on treaty negotiations. He says the contents of the message should not be used for political point scoring. A New Zealand military operation has safely removed more than 300 World War II ordnance on the island of Pesio in Kiribati. The island was the site of intense fighting during the Battle of Tarawa, with leftover ordnance posing a threat to the public some 82 years after the war. Lieutenant Colonel Cameron Wright from the NZDF says locals have also been trained on dealing with unexploded ordnance.
15: Since 2023, New Zealand Defence Force have actually started training the local police service with visits to New Zealand to conduct specific EOD training. These individuals are now better positioned to safely identify whether they're safe to move or provide recommendations to the public around preventing movement around them.
14: Indonesia's air traffic has returned to normal following a volcanic eruption at the weekend, although locals remain concerned about a recent rise in volcanic activity. ABC Indonesia journalist Helena Suisa is in Jakarta.
16: It's not only Mount Anak Krakatau that erupted last Sunday. There are five volcanoes throughout Indonesia that erupted at the same day. So it's one in Sumatra, so in different and multiple islands in Indonesia, got erupted at the same day. So people here are more anxious and nervous. As Indonesian, we know that we live in the Ring of Fire region, but having five volcanoes erupted at the same day, it's just another level.
14: The UK, France and Canada have announced a ban on goods produced in Israeli settlements in the occupied West Bank after record violence towards Palestinians there. Europe correspondent Mazoe Ford reports from London.
1: British Foreign Secretary Ed Miliband signalled a significant shift in his country's Middle East policy by saying the UK believes there is ethnic cleansing of Palestinians in the Israeli-occupied West Bank. He announced a ban on the import of goods from illegal Jewish settlements there.
0: Today we refuse to be bystanders to further suffering and to the destruction of the two-state solution.
1: Israeli settlements in the West Bank are illegal under international law, and recently there's been a sharp rise in violence by Jewish settlers against Palestinians who live there. 11 other countries, including France and Canada, have announced similar import bans.
14: Canada's Prime Minister says his government is imposing dollar-for-dollar retaliatory tariffs against the United States in order to protect Canadian consumers and companies. A trade war began after US President Donald Trump returned to office and imposed a series of tariffs on Canadian goods, despite having negotiated and repeatedly praised the North American Trade Agreement during his first term. Many of those tariffs violate the pact. Mark Carney says while he'd prefer not to escalate, he feels the measures are necessary.
17: The harsh reality is that the American tariffs will hurt some Canadians more than others, and that was by design. So we're putting real support behind the businesses and people caught in the middle of this fight, a fight they didn't start.
14: Police say valuable Renoir paintings have been stolen from a small museum on the French Riviera. Surveillance camera footage identified